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2: Live from NPR News in Washington, I'm Ryland Barton. The U.S. has launched a series of strikes against Iran after three merchant ships were struck in the Strait of Hormuz, and the Trump administration reversed a decision today that allowed Iran to produce, sell, and deliver crude oil for 2 months. NPR's Jackie Northam has more.
3: Last month, the Trump administration swept aside long-standing sanctions on Iran oil as part of an interim peace agreement. It was one of the sweeteners the U.S. offered in a bid to get Iran to open the Strait of Hormuz. The waivers allowed Iran to sell crude and other petroleum products on the open market, potentially pulling in between $8 and $10 billion in sales for the regime while the agreement was in place. The waiver was due to expire mid-August but could have been extended by mutual consent. But after Iranian attacks on ships, the U.S. canceled the sanction waivers and started launching strikes in retaliation for the attacks on the commercial vessels. Jackie Northam, NPR News.
2: States are seeking up to $1.4 trillion from Meta over claims the company designed Facebook and Instagram to addict young users. As NPR's Bobby Allen reports, that's nearly equal to the entire value of the tech giant.
4: Meta revealed the number in a new court filing tied to an upcoming trial slated for August in Oakland. In the filing, Meta says the estimated damages are grossly exaggerated and have no basis in law. The case centers on claims that Meta violated child safety laws and misled consumers about the addictive nature of Facebook and Instagram. The maximum possible damages estimated by states is nearly the same as Meta's $1.5 trillion valuation. But states must first win the trial, and if they prevail, damages will be determined by the court. The case this fall in Oakland follows two major courtroom losses for Meta in Los Angeles and New Mexico, where a jury awarded the state $375 million after finding the company knowingly harmed children's mental health. Bobby Allen, NPR News.
2: Far-right French leader Marine Le Pen says she'll run for president next year and legally challenge her embezzlement conviction. NPR's Eleanor Beardsley reports a French appeals court has cleared the way but is requiring her to wear an electronic monitor.
5: Most people expected a clearer decision. If the lower court verdict was fully upheld, Le Pen was to be barred from politics for 5 years. But the court gave her a suspended sentence and 1 year with an electronic bracelet. If she'd been declared ineligible, her National Rally Party's number two, Jordan Bardella, was to be the candidate for president. The 30-year-old politician is very popular, especially with young people. Others call him an empty suit who lacks experience. Le Pen is a shrewd politician with decades of experience, but a guilty verdict on her head. The National Rally now faces a difficult choice at a time when it's never been so popular and has a real chance at the presidency. Eleanor Beardsley, NPR News, Paris.
2: U.S. stock indexes closed down today. This is NPR News. Colombia's president-elect Abelardo de la Espriella has suspended the transition process with outgoing president Gustavo Petro. He accuses Petro of planning a coup to stay in power after Petro refused to recognize the country's election results. Petro alleged fraud in the June 21st runoff election without providing evidence. De la Espriella has been endorsed by President Trump. In the past decade and a half, the blue crab population on Maryland's Chesapeake Bay has been falling while the average age of a crabber has been rising. NPR's Frank Langfitt met with some young crabbers to see the future of the industry.
6: Jack Torney is 23. He's been crabbing commercially for nearly a decade.
7: I'm not seeing many juvenile crabs or as many as I'd like to see, so the crab population might not be great in the future.
6: To maximize profits in a high-overhead business, Torney sells directly to customers through Facebook. His colleague, Luke McFadden, 30, has become a social media star, explaining crabbing to an audience of more than 3 million. Some fans drive for hours to meet him at his crab stand.
8: It's real-life storytelling that is playing out in real time, you know? It's crazy to me that all these people watch and people will come from wherever.
6: As McFadden says, to make it as a crabber these days, you have to adapt. Frank Langford, NPR News, Glen Burnie, Maryland.
2: Government data shows that U.S. airlines spent $6.66 billion on jet fuel in May, an 84%

0: percent increase from last year. That's even though consumption was slightly lower from a year earlier. Fuel prices have eased since a U.S.-Iran ceasefire, but tensions remain. This is NPR.
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3: Welcome to First Coast Connect. On this Tuesday, I'm Ann Schindler. Today, a study that claimed early morning cancer treatments were more effective is discredited, then retracted. We discuss that and why reducing inflammation could help treat depression with our own Dr. Joe Servin. Then, from here to Hulu, a local woman's story of surviving squatters is picked up as part of a docuseries exploring the increasingly pervasive form of criminal exploitation. We talk to her and a Jacksonville real estate lawyer about what lessons we can learn from those experiences. But first, an unfortunate explosion of stomach ailments and the link between inflammation and depression. We're talking about that, as well as a recently debunked cancer study with our own in-house doc, Dr. Joe Servin of WJCT's program, What's Health Got to Do With It, joins us each month for a house call. Dr. Joe, welcome back.
4: It is good to be here. Happy July.
3: I know. Astonishing.
4: It's going so fast in the holiday week for that.
3: Yeah.
4: So it's great to be here to chat with
3: you. It's great to have you here. And of course, the doc will answer your questions on any healthcare topic. You can reach us on air at 904-549-2937. You can email firstcoastconnect@wjct.org. So Dr. Joe, I want to start with something that we discussed back in April, which was this very promising study. It showed that cancer treatments, if delivered in the morning, kept cancer at bay for twice as long. Patients were living twice as long. It sort of sparked this huge rush to reschedule cancer treatments.
4: It is. And this is going to fall under the bucket of just too good to be true. The study was published in Nature Medicine. The researchers were from a Hunan, China cancer hospital, where they stated that they found this huge benefit in the management of cancer if you did your chemo early. It was published in Nature Medicine, one of the premier scientific journals. We covered it. We talked about it because it seemed what an easy thing to do that to improve survival. But 4 months of investigation by the journal, by doctors who were like, is this real? Could this be correct? Found basically that it isn't. Nobody dropped out for side effects. There were all these kind of unusual characteristics of the study.
3: Sort of tells that maybe there was something amiss.
4: Totally. And the data wasn't completely locked, which is something that you do in a randomized trial so that people can't fool or muck around with the numbers. And no one could replicate this, even though from every oncologist that I speak to, they really wanted this to be true.
3: And there was sort of this anecdotal sense that it was true, right? People who were participating in the study, who reviewed the study, said, well, you know, we have kind of heard that that's the case. But one of the doctors that kind of called, started digging into it,
4: right,
3: said that, you know, because this was a long lasting treatment, the idea that it would be more effective if given in the morning, it didn't seem to hold true because of the way the drug itself worked.
4: Exactly. So they were looking at specifically immunotherapy. Immunotherapy doesn't have like a half-life. That's the amount of drug that stays in your body after a certain number of hours. It doesn't have a half-life that really would fall under a 24-hour clock. It's something that kind of would go beyond it. So when you give it, there's a certain, it says, well, why would that work? There are certain chemo drugs, though, that you could argue might have a possibility of this working. And people do look at the whole area of what we call chronotherapy, which is when do you give someone a therapy? And there may be legs to that. But this study, no. And I think there's two things I'm happy that we're talking about it. Number one, this is what we're supposed to do. This is how science works. When they get it wrong and they retract a study, we should be talking about it to let people know that, hey, the process is working, that you admit the error, you admit that this was wrong, and you pull the study, and we tell people, don't change your chemo appointments. Keep them the way they are or what's convenient to you, to be honest with you, from a practical standpoint.
3: Although it does seem like how it got this far. I mean, as you say, a very reputable journal to be publishing something this that had this level of attention, to have it just fully debunked.
4: Yeah, so this is one of those areas that I will say that even though retracting a paper may sound like, okay, we're talking about it and they put it out. This actually has fairly big consequences for the researchers. Typically, you can't publish in that journal, perhaps ever in some cases.
3: Really?
4: This gets phone calls to the institution's owners or leaders. In America, when something like that happens, it pretty much not only do you find the paper retracted, it can totally in the career of those researchers. So in a weird way, as we're talking about it and making sure people know it, there are consequences that occur behind the scenes. And again, how I wish this was true. I was excited seeing this because they did report remarkable survival rates. Just too good to be true.
3: Unfortunate. Well, we're talking to Dr. Joe Servin. If you have a healthcare question, you can reach him on air at 904-549-2937. You can email firstcoastconnect@wjct.org. If you would like to be anonymous, that is just fine and dandy as well. We respect your medical privacy. We've got a question from Jane on Facebook. She says, please ask Dr. Joe how much we need in Northeast Florida to be concerned about these new ticks that are causing, she says, I think they're called the longhorn ticks. Yeah. So we are going to be talking about ticks. Let's just get to it because we've been hearing about ticks and Lyme disease. I think we're all familiar with that. We've talked about ticks and alpha gal, which is, you know, a whole other range of concerns. And now there is another tick-borne illness that can have really serious neurological effects that's been reported on. I think she might be talking more about
4: the alpha gal.
3: The alpha gal. And that's
4: The Lone Star tick. That is a specific condition related to, as you talked about, the alpha gal syndrome. What happens in that particular case? This is where that Lone Star tick, you can guess where it started from, has now spread to other areas, including Florida, might add.
3: Mostly through livestock?
4: Through livestock, through people, through just climate change. Ticks love warm weather. They love muggy weather. Guess what?
3: Welcome to Florida.
4: Exactly. So they've just moved along as things get warmer overall. And what happens in that particular situation is after the tick bite, because of what they release in your blood after the person, for some individuals, they find that they will have an allergy when they're exposed to a meat product. It can be any type of meat, for that matter. It tends to be red meat. And that's what's called alpha gal. That's after one of the chemicals that they're talking about. Is it a real risk? Yeah, it has increased throughout the country. It's still considered uncommon if you kind of just look at it absolute numbers. But is it common enough that we see it and talk about it now? The answer is yes. It is a tick condition, just like some of these others that we can talk about. Lyme disease is the one everyone knows. That's also goes from a very specific tick, often related to the Northeast, but now pretty much
3: spreading everywhere.
4: Everywhere in the country.
3: And there was one that was reported on this last week. Is it the Powassan?
4: The Powassan.
3: Powassan. Yeah. Okay. The Powassan virus, and it's carried by ticks.
4: Yeah. So this is what's different. It is the Powassan virus is the same tick as the Lyme disease tick. Lyme disease is caused by a bacteria related to that tick. Powassan is caused by a virus. Oh. There's a big difference there because in Lyme disease, you can still use antibiotics because it's a bacteria. While in a virus, an antibiotic is going to be useless. Powassan is still relatively rare. It is more of a story, I'd say, of New England and the Great Lakes area at this moment. But it is serious enough in some very small portion of the population, not the big group, that it does tend to have a neurological perspective.
3: It can make you think you're having a stroke.
4: Pretty much. And it can lead to terrible things like inflammation of the brain, something called encephalitis or meningitis. There's no cure. So the issues when it comes to ticks, it's about prevention, tick checks, things of that sort.
3: This, in unlike Lyme, which can take many, many hours for the tick to transmit, maybe as long as 24 hours.
4: That's right.
3: This Powassan can be transmitted in as little as like 15 minutes.
4: And correct.
3: So that really makes that tick check much more urgent.
4: Absolutely. And that's why we're talking about it, because this is it's important to know that I think after we've had our conversations monthly, I feel like we are living in the year of the tick because we have so many of these tick-borne diseases, and their numbers of tick bites have really blossomed. When we last talked about it, it was in early spring, and they had already were reporting on a 300% increase in ER visits related to this. So here we are in the summer, nice, warm, muggy weather, almost anywhere you go.
3: Yeah.
4: And this is why we want to put this out there, to just kind of people to be, mindful about these things.
3: One of the many, strange outfalls of a warming climate, that we see the increased footprint of ticks and tick-borne illness. And so I think the message here is the same as it is, tuck your pants into your socks, check for ticks immediately, treat your shoes and clothes with permethrin,
4: yep.
3: And then use DEET on yourself.
4: I mean, there's just no other way of doing it, especially remember that ticks love dusk and dawn.
3: Just like mosquitoes.
4: Just like mosquitoes. So just be mindful, especially if you love a hike or a walk at that time in foresty areas, that you really want to be kind of vigilant about that.
3: All right. We've got a call from Simon on the South Side. Good morning, Simon. Go ahead.
5: Good morning. I wanted to have a question for the doctor. I'm a 37-year-old male who I've been told that I have about 10% gallbladder function at this point, and I'm trying to decide whether I should at this point get it removed or, continue living as best as I can with the functions, and improve it with diet. I just don't know kind of if one will be better than the other one at this point or they're about the same.
4: Simon, so thanks for that question. So here's a couple things I would say about that. Number one, people do live without their gallbladder. That gallbladder Sure. removal is not that unusual. So just because it's only 10% functional, I don't think is a reason just in of itself. For the little that I know, just taking it for what you're stating, is a little reason for us to say, go ahead and have a procedure to take that out, because, okay. What matters is it giving you problems? Is it giving you symptoms? Mm. The biggest thing about gallbladder, it's there for metabolism of fat. It's kind of a storage area for bile, and that helps to break down fat. So the concern or question would be gallstones. Do you have attacks or something along those lines? This is a good question and I hope, I mean, you're seeing someone, I assume by knowing that fact that you have 10% function, you're seeing somebody who can kind of guide you, direct you. There's a good primary care doctor or a gastroenterologist that could kind of help in that regard, even some general surgeons. But the reality is you can live your life without a gallbladder. Whether to get it taken out, I wouldn't do anything unless it's causing me problems.
3: Right. Just lower functioning may not be enough of a justification, but
4: exactly.
3: Of course, yeah, talk to your doctor, primary provider.
4: But I appreciate that question.
3: Yeah, very good one. We also have a call from Gail in Riverside. Good morning, Gail. Go ahead.
6: Yes. Thank you for taking my call. My daughter has this totally bizarre thing that this happened. She stopped in March of last year. She was unable to speak properly. Her speech just completely went haywire. and they thought that she'd had a stroke, and her boss sent her to the hospital, to the emergency room, and they said that the tests, MRI and whatnot, did not show a stroke, but they couldn't come up with anything except something called functional neurological disorder, which they said really isn't neurological. And now it's over a year, and she has horrible aphasia. And we've been to a number of doctors, and in February, she completely lost the ability to read. And nobody can give us any answers on this. Have you heard anything about this?
7: Wow, that's interesting, Gail. We talked briefly about functional neurological disease on a previous show, and it is, I guess, not neurological, as she says.
4: Right. So what I would start by saying, Gail, is number one, functional conditions, by definition, that is another word almost for psychological. Now, having said what you're saying, I mean, that sounds like it would impact quality of life from a big perspective, from the inability to talk or something along those lines. I could spend a lot of time going over a lot of the different possibilities here. Where I would kind of direct you are twofold. One is, when it comes to speech, and if you're not getting a clear answer from a doctor, sometimes the easiest thing to do in that regard is check out a speech therapist or even a neuropsychologist. Why? Because they're not going to just say it's psychological. They're going to actually validate where the problem may be occurring. And we've had them as guests on our show. I know Ian has had guests on this show that they can do amazing work in terms of just trying to lay out where things are going.
7: It seems to me that there's an aphasia clinic that we've had on the program as well that focuses specifically on trying to remedy that.
4: And that's why I think this is a good place for speech therapists, speech pathologists to kind of help in that direction. I think a good neurologist would also be helpful here. Normally I will say this, when it comes to functional disorders, it's a diagnosis of exclusion. You want to make sure that nothing else is occurring. And there are, we have to all have humility, and that's for, and I'm looking to all my doctor colleagues out there, sometimes we get it wrong. So when they're not getting you an answer, sometimes that's the perfect moment to go get another opinion.
7: Yeah. All right. Well, we're talking to Dr. Joe Servin. We're also taking your calls and questions on any healthcare topic. Dr. Joe, I want to ask you about a study that is linking an anti-inflammatory to a reduction in depression. And it's interesting. I feel like if it's the year of the tick, inflammation is also sort of the au courant diagnosis for so many things, or at least something that exacerbates conditions. And so now there's this study looking at how it can impact depression.
4: You know, I think this is a marker of just where we're going in understanding mental health better. People who have inflammatory conditions, for whatever reason, often have coexisting depression, anxiety, things of that sort. And so to me, this is not a surprise to hear that perhaps an interesting and intriguing possibility would be if you can lower depression, if you can lower inflammation, you might improve the depression. We know that that may be the case. For people who have depression, they often have somatic symptoms. Those are physical symptoms. You don't want to eat. Things don't seem right. You feel exhausted. You want to sleep more than you don't. Those are very physical body ailments that you see in anyone who's sick, generally from a physical standpoint. So this was an interesting idea, is that could you actually use some of that anti-inflammatory therapy in the management of depression? It's early, it's not FDA approved, and some of those anti-inflammatory drugs do have side effects, sure, bleeding or stomach upset. So it's not something I would just pull out acetaminophen out of my or ibuprofen out of my medicine cabinet, but it's an intriguing possibility for the future.
7: We've got a call on this topic from Charles on the West Side. Good morning, Charles. Go ahead.
8: Good morning. Hi, Dr. Joe. I'm bipolar with depression, and also I have osteoarthritis, and I take 400 milligram ibuprofens four times a day, so that's a lot. and I manage my stomach problems with, you know, Protonix, but because I got Barrett's syndrome on the side. But tell me, is there something else I can do with these? Are the I'm taking one of the antidepressants that starts either Prozac or Paxil, one of the two, and I was wondering what else with that much ibuprofen. What else can I do for the anti-inflammatories? Do I eat a lot of blueberries or something?
7: Good question. That's a lot of anti-inflammatory already.
4: Yeah, I'm listening to that, and thank you for that question. What I will say is it's kind of a multi-pronged approach, if you will. I loved that you gave a food option as an approach, because that starting with nutrition, that probably is not a bad idea, because a lot of modern inflammation comes from dietary choice. Having said that, though, when you're taking that much of a non-steroidal, and I know you have other reasons to take it, it's just sometimes better, instead of using more an anti-steroidal for the depression, finding maybe a better choice for the antidepressant. There are so many of them that exist out there. Might be helpful if you're not getting the benefit from the depression from what you're currently using. So know this, even though I know you mentioned two antidepressants, the list of antidepressants that are currently out there is it's double digits in terms of our options. Mm-hmm. And so if those aren't working, that's the best thing to do. I'd look at nutrition. If you haven't done that already, sounds like you're thinking about it, but I wouldn't add any non-steroidal unless you're under the guide of someone, because those do have the side effects that we were just talking about.
7: We mentioned, you know, in terms of insect-borne illness, we are seeing this increase in West Nile. But another thing that's been reported on recently is this, help me with it, it's cyclosporiasis?
4: I go cyclospora is the name of the parasite.
7: Okay.
4: And then we can start adding those suffix terms to make it sound really medicalese right there. So this is a parasite. We've brought up ticks. We've just brought up mosquitoes, a virus, and a bacteria. So we might as complete the world animal kingdom.
7: Exactly.
4: So this is a little parasite. It has been, there have been outbreaks of this parasite. It's often found in fresh produce. Now, in the type of produce can vary. Right now, I believe it's been more related to cilantro, basil leaves, or packaged salads. So this is a question of washing the stuff that you have, good hand washing, if you will, washing the produce before
7: your
4: you
7: hands,
4: eat it.
7: Please
4: do that. In previous outbreaks, they were very well linked to raspberries and blackberries. The point is, anything that has just been picked off or you're getting in the grocery store and that very, it may look gorgeous, wash it. That's really the simple thing about it. It does produce a very unpleasant parasitic gastrointestinal distress, and so something to keep in mind there.
7: I want to ask you about a fun thing that we discussed, and there's some really cute video too that goes with this story for people who are watching our live stream. But this is a study, it sort of grew out of, I guess, some curiosity of scientists, finding that people, if they're left to wander naturally, veer in a counterclockwise direction.
4: This is
7: to the left.
4: I know. I think of that Beyonce song, "To the Left, to the Left." You know, I mean, maybe she had it right way before we got there, but I digress. Nonetheless, this was a curious study out of Spanish investigators who looked to see, out of curiosity, this is one of the wonders of the brain, if you just roam around and you watch your direction. 75 to 80% of humans that they studied will always go to the left counterclockwise. Now they checked for, is it cultural? So they redid it with Japanese school children. No difference. They looked at right-handers and left-handers. No difference. It seems that we as human beings have this interesting proclivity that if we are left to wander, we're going to wander towards the left side, which may explain why I'm going to go right the next time there's this huge checkout line at the grocery store.
7: Good strategy.
4: Because that may be the thing when we are faced with that, that we just veer to the left. I don't know what this tells us from a neuroscience standpoint. It kind of begs the question of, like, what is it in our positional spatial reasoning as humans, why we would go left. It may be that there's something with a neurotransmitter or area of the brain, but it is.
7: Or even magnetic poles of the earth. I mean, could it be something external?
4: It's fascinating. I just look at this as one of those wonders of the brain, but that's where I'm going to take it from my practical standpoint when I'm faced with all those checkout counters or departing the Jacksonville Airport parking and I see all those lanes in front of me.
7: Yeah. Or which side of the theater to pick your seat on, right?
4: I'm going to the right.
7: All right. Good strategy. We love having you on. Dr. Joe Servin, he is a neurologist at Mayo Clinic. He joins us monthly. And of course, his show airs Saturdays at 4 on WJCT. It's called What's Health Got to Do With It? It's also broadcast at stations around the country, and you can listen to the podcast anytime. Dr. Joe, thanks for being here.
4: Can't wait for August.
7: All right. Up next, a local landlord's real-life squatter's nightmare is one of several in a new Hulu docuseries. We hear from her and discuss lessons for homeowners with a Jacksonville real estate lawyer.

0: Welcome back. We turn now to a story of squatters in Springfield. It's a story that has now become part of a streaming docuseries. Here to discuss the path from here to Hulu is Patty Peoples. She's Jacksonville homeowner featured on the Hulu docuseries Squatters. Patty, thanks for being here.
1: Thanks, Anne.
0: And we're also joined by Zach Roth. He's a real estate attorney here in Jacksonville with Ansbacher Law. We should note Ansbacher Law is a WJCT program underwriter. Zach, welcome back.
2: Thanks for having me.
0: I'm glad to have you. And so, Patty, this is a story that dates back to 2024. Remind us how this all began for you.
1: Well, my business partner and I owned a couple of houses that we had purchased after I retired, and we were seeking to invest in our neighborhood of Springfield and to bring good quality affordable housing. That went tragically wrong in one of the properties when I got a phone call that a squatter and her partner had moved into our home that I was just about to sell.
0: You had a contract on.
1: I did. Yes. We had a contract on this home and I had sent a handyman over there to do some final work, and they discovered pit bull babies and a mother dog on the porch and that there were two squatters inside the home. And that was the opening of Pandora's box.
0: Yeah. And it really was a nightmare, months long. I mean, something that probably, and we'll get to it, even continues to this day. But basically, you called police, as probably most people would do, said there's people in my house. It didn't turn out well. You came close to being arrested yourself.
1: That's right. You know, it didn't really trouble me that when I saw that there were two individuals that were in the house, it appeared at first glance that they had been scammed as well. And I thought,
0: because they said, we have legitimately rented this parcel. This is our property. Here's a lease.
1: That is exactly right. And of course, I had no reason to not believe them. So I responded empathically at first, like, I'm really sorry, but we're going to have to go ahead and you'll have to find somewhere else to go. And at that point, the officer that had been called to the scene indicated that there was a suggestion with evidence that he pulled up that they were serial squatters. And it then became pretty clear that her whole demeanor changed and the whole tenor of our conversation went from conciliatory to controversial. But then the police said the words you never, ever want to hear is, this is something I can do absolutely nothing about criminally. You have to go through civil court. And I will admit, I didn't even know what that meant.
0: Yeah, the difference, right?
1: I didn't know the difference. That probably sounds extraordinarily naive to my fellow attorney right here. But you know, I had no reason to know what any of that meant. And I certainly didn't have a sense that this was going to be truly one of the battles of my lives.
0: Zach, I think it's probably something you know well, that people really learn so much about the system when they find themselves caught in it unexpectedly, like Patty did. Remind us what the state of the law was when she first entered into this. I mean, her work helped change the law, and we'll talk about that. But at the time that she first called police, what was she up against?
2: Yeah, the law wasn't great for homeowners in these situations in the past, because essentially you have to go through the court system to get someone out of the property. The reason the police were saying there's nothing they could do criminally is because if they can produce a lease, the police can't determine if that lease is fake. We have to go to court. You have to prove that that lease is fake and obtain possession of your property. So back then, the only option was to hire an attorney and go through the significant time and expense of proving that this wasn't the case. By then, as I'm sure Patty will mention, the house has probably been destroyed. That's a pretty typical path. And then you hope from there, you haven't lost all your investment in trying to get it fixed back up so you can do what you want with your property, because the police are not going to be able to say, okay, these are squatters. We know they're squatters. We're going to arrest them. And they have a higher burden of proof on the criminal side than you have on the civil side. They have to prove beyond a reasonable doubt. And so given that these professional squatters know that, they would produce these fabricated leases, which would then put a sufficient doubt that would put you into civil court, open your checkbook up, and open up however long it took to get the process done.
0: Right. And there's a reason we don't want police on the street making judgments about the legitimacy of documents, right? Mm-hmm. So if you produce a lease, they have to defer to that. I mean, you hope that when you get your house back, that it is perhaps worn, but not necessarily destroyed. In your case, it really was pretty much destroyed. What was the condition of the house when they finally vacated the property?
1: Well, the condition of the house when they took possession of the property was absolutely pristine. And we had replaced carpets. All of the appliances were brand new. There was landscaping. It was a beautiful turnkey
0: property.
1: Freshly
0: painted. It was really pretty.
1: Mm-hmm. Yeah. It was ready to go. When they vacated, they had taken sledgehammers to the historic plaster walls, had destroyed it where you could literally see from one room through the studs into another room. They had smeared feces, dog and human, all over, broken eggs several days prior, obviously, because there was maggots and other disgusting things. Windows broken. They had stolen several appliances. It was just completely trashed with nothing but anger and retaliation behind it.
0: And just remind us, I mean, what were you feeling at that moment when you got back into your house? It had been more than a month and found this level of damage.
1: You know, I think it was just complete and utter astonishment. And then the wheels were turning at how just extraordinarily unfair this whole situation was. First of all, the onus is on me, the legitimate homeowner, to prove that this is my house. The burden of proof was not on them. It was on me. And that seemed unfair. Secondly, I had given these people a free place to stay with water and electricity while they worked the system. And I had to hire attorneys and lose a home sale and lose rent. All of this was falling on me. There was nothing that was fair about this situation. And at that point, I thought, I just don't see how this can legitimately be something that happens in the United States of America, where my home is not a protected asset. And this is just an egregious oversight in law.
0: Some $40,000 that you had to then repair the home with. So
1: that was just the cost of repairing the home. That did not include losing the home,
0: losing the home sale.
1: Because the market had fallen a bit. So when I got an offer on it after fixing it up, it was about $20,000 less. So I considered that a loss. It took us almost 4 months while they were in the house and then repairing it and then selling it.
0: And legal
1: fees.
0: So I
1: lost rent during that time, the cost out of pocket for legal fees. The enormous emotional toll of going through this literally every day, being threatened, being physically assaulted, being told by police that if I stepped my foot on my property, that I would be arrested. I want your viewers and listeners to think about that for a minute. If you put your foot on your own property, when someone who is unlawfully occupying it has more rights than you. And I understand Zach's clearly laid out the fact that police cannot deduce lawful or unlawful occupancy. But in the big picture, there's just nothing fair and right about that. And I felt like there had to be something done about that.
0: Yeah. I mean, the indignation and the kind of grief that Patty felt over this whole situation, Zach, obviously motivated her to get involved beyond just her own circumstance, but to really push to change the law. And that was something that she needed to take to the legislature. And that is something that did change. I want to ask you about that, but we have a question from Brenda on Facebook that feeds into that, which she says, once you go to civil court and it's deemed that the lease is a fake, is there not a law that immediately that person is held criminally liable?
2: No, the criminal system and the civil system are completely separate. You might be able to seek sanctions or something like that from the judge, but typically in the civil side, your sanctions you're talking about are monetary. And I think, as Patty can reference, monetary claims in this circumstance are worthless. That's why they're squatting in these homes to begin with. So no, it's not going to move over to criminal. You could maybe identify that for the criminal to consider, but there's nothing automatic about it.
0: And so what did legislators ultimately put in place to try to remedy or prevent this from happening to other homeowners?
2: They implemented an extrajudicial process, which I think is a fantastic step, because Patty alluded to the emotional toll that it takes. And I think that's something that people don't realize. You lose the financial aspects of it. You lose your time, but you also lose your emotional energy. It's something you live with forever, living in the court system, the process, the time it takes. We've now removed this from that, and we've implemented a system where essentially if you swear to certain things in an affidavit and deliver that to the sheriff is required to go remove the person. And in the event, because of the concern we've discussed about, well, maybe the lease was legitimate, there are rights in that statute to protect a situation where maybe someone does have a legitimate lease. If this was an abused process, though, given the consequences, I feel like it is probably unlikely that it's going to be an abused process. It makes things much more efficient, much less expensive, and much less emotionally taxing.
0: And so there are some circumstances, as you say, to make sure that somebody who's a rightful occupant is not removed just because a landlord has a grievance, or, you know, they haven't perhaps been a great tenant. And, you know, those are things in the law that required that, you know, the person must have unlawfully entered and continued to stay when they've been told to leave, that the person evicting them must be the owner or the agent of the property. But it does seem that there's a few possible loopholes there, because some of the things, you know, it can't be a family member. I mean, certainly there are circumstances where someone claims to be a family member or is, you know, perhaps a family member relation. That is not a circumstance where this law applies. There can't be any previous litigation between you and the person. And so if there's, you know, something in the works between a landlord and a tenant already, that can prevent this law from being effective. So there's still some footholds that people could have, presumably, to legally squat.
2: Yeah, it's not perfect yet, but it's the first stab at solving a major problem. And it's a significant advancement, because one thing that I like about it is Patty alluded to the burden shifting to her as the rightful owner of the property. It kind of eliminates some of that burden element on the rightful owner and says, basically, if you're willing to swear that these things are true and deal with the consequences if they are not, we now shift the burden to the person who is more likely to be unlawfully in the property, which it is a much more fair way of handling it. There's probably kinks we need to work out as we use this in practice, but it's clearly a better system than what we had.
0: Sure.
1: And it's more expeditious. I think that's one of the most important parts. You know, when you go through the civil system, this can be days to months to years, depending on what state you're in. Here in Duval County, it was months. And then when you get the order of ejectment, which is the terminology for an unlawful tenant, not eviction, but ejectment, then they have another 24 hours to leave and vacate the property, which this is the part that's so insane to me, is that it's been proven now in civil court that they are unlawful, but yet they have 24 hours to mosey on out, not under police custody or anything. And where do they go? These particular squatters went right down the road to their third squatting location. And so in every situation, I think the law that existed, or the lack thereof, gave opportunity for squatters to continue to squat.
2: Yeah. Well, what do a lot of them do in that 24 hours? They use that to destroy the home because they're
1: That's
2: mad
1: right.
2: that they've lost out. And so it basically gives them a 24-hour party fest to destroy someone else's property that's been proven with somebody else's property.
1: Now, one of the things that I think is really important, and maybe some of your callers are raising this, but we have the law. But in Florida, I'm not sure that it is being consistently and completely applied. I get a number of emails after each one of these documentaries or news programs airs from various people that are going through their own squatter situation. And the most recent one I received is a lady that owns a home in Lakeland, And she happens to live in Washington State, but she has been calling and working with the local police in Lakeland to try to get these squatters out of her home with absolutely no success. They're not applying the law. So I think that's one of the things that I'd be really interested to hear is, while we have the law, the next step is application and enforcement of the law.
0: Yeah. And so, I mean, what ultimately happened to the people that were in your house is something that I want to get to. I just briefly want to take a call from Eugene on the north side. Good morning, Eugene. Go ahead.
3: Hey, good morning to all. My heart goes out to Miss Patty. She's a realtor and a broker, but more family members of ours. And just wanted to know how it's all go about.
0: Eugene, you're breaking up on us a little bit, but I understand that she was your broker and that you are supportive of her. So this segment that you are a part of, it is one of several on this Hulu docuseries. And it is, I would say, Zach, in some ways, not anywhere near even the worst, which is a little hard to believe.
2: Yeah, it's pretty crazy the things that people deal with this. I've said it many times when people have come to me. These are not people that move in and say, let's see how long we can stay here. These are professionals. And in many cases, they're professionals that have certain mental illnesses or something, drug addiction issues, things like that, that then lead to some wild stories.
0: Yeah. And so this, were you surprised by anything that you saw in that series?
2: I would say, unfortunately, no. I mean, maybe the individual facts surprise you, but the overall idea that such terrible things are happening, no, because you see it so often. It's, you know, Patty's story is horrific and an example, but I've heard many other examples of people coming in and me having to give the advice of that we've talked about. If it's going to be expensive, it's going to be emotionally taxing, and then maybe at the end of it, you can spend more money to get back what you already had.
0: Well, if you're just joining us, we're talking to real estate lawyer Zach Roth and former landlord Patty Peoples about her squatter's horror story. It's one of several included in a new Hulu docuseries. We've got to take a brief time out. We'll be back right after the break.

0: President Trump is in Ankara for the NATO summit, where he met with the Turkish president. Following the meeting, Trump said he would soon decide whether to sell F-35 fighter jets to Turkey despite a congressional ban. Trump's relationship with NATO countries and the international deals he's making on the next Morning Edition from NPR News.
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2: The Supreme Court ruled that more than 330,000 Haitians living here legally under the Temporary Protected Status Program can lose their protection and be forced to leave. The country they'd be sent back to is currently roiled by violence, political turmoil, and extreme poverty. What happens now, here and in Haiti? Next time on 1A.
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3: Pancreatic cancer is considered a death sentence. 90% of patients die from the disease. 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
4: 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And the side effects are quite different than chemotherapy.
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7: Welcome back. If you're just joining us, we're talking to Zach Roth, attorney, Patty Peoples, who has had her story about a squatter's nightmare here in Springfield become part of a Hulu docuseries that is now airing. Patty, a lot of people, you know, heard about this story in fits and starts when it was happening and then when it was adjudicated. And there was punishment delivered to these squatters in your house. They were, or at least one of them was criminally penalized. So tell us a little bit about the judge in this case. The judge, I believe, rejected a plea deal, imposed some more severe punishment. But tell us what the punishment was and then what has happened since.
8: Well, there was punishment, but I would say it would be lowercase punishment and probably not consistent with the crime. Yes. So I worked with the state attorney. Once one of the squatters was arrested on another charge, I'm assuming somehow she ended up in court. And at that point, she was then charged with the damage to my property. One of the challenges was that, one, the law that was passed on property rights was not in effect, obviously, when this squatter was squatting. So we couldn't use that law for any positive intent with my case. However, we did seek some damages for all of the destruction that she did. But we couldn't prove that she was the only one or actually the one that did it because we didn't have a camera on her while the house was being destroyed. The fact that it was pristine and then damaged and they were the occupants was not enough in court. But we sought damages of about $2,500, and the judge rejected that and said that was insufficient for the level of the crime. And so she raised that amount. We won damages in the amount of $3,500, and this particular woman then left the court and went into jail, supposedly for 30 days. They let her go after 19. I don't know why. And she was due to pay us $200 a month until she satisfied the damage amount, as well as needed to either remain full-time employed or full-time in school. Those were the two conditions. And she didn't do any of those. Immediately, we started being in arrears on the damage payment. And I don't know that she was in, you know, working or in school based on what I could see through her Facebook profile. So I just felt like the whole system really failed.
7: And we should say, speaking of her Facebook profile, I mean, even recently, since this Hulu series started airing, she's been in touch with you again?
8: Yeah, this is the second squatter that got a little less airtime. But she has repeatedly reached out to me on Facebook. And then after this most recent documentary aired, she accused me of lying. She accused me of stealing the puppies and the mother dog, which was completely nonsensical. And then told me that I should watch my back and that I should be careful.
7: And what of that, Zach? I mean, is that a threat? Is that something that Patty should be taking action on? What options would she have?
9: Yeah, I think the idea of watch your back, I think, would be construed by most people as a real threat. Some of this is just harassment, but maybe not a threat. But the idea of watch your back, I think, crosses a line. And there are statutes out there that create stalking, including cyber stalking, such as repeatedly sending messages as a crime. It's a misdemeanor until there's a credible threat, is the term that the statute uses. If there's a credible threat, then it becomes a felony. So there could be issues out there with that.
7: What lessons should people be taking from Patty's experience from this docuseries if they're a homeowner or somebody that's renting or just even thinking about acquiring property?
9: Yeah, I think one thing, and Patty's alluded to a little bit, is have cameras. So that way you build the proof when someone does this, because you can't have sentinels outside the houses, right? You know, especially if you own more than one, like Patty did. You can't be everywhere at once. So have systems in place so you can learn things quickly, especially now under the law that Patty was instrumental in having passed. If you identify someone quickly using your cameras, you can immediately move to begin that process and not have the extended period that Patty mentioned. I think having people help you, management companies, things like that, whose job it is to keep tabs on these, is also helpful, because a lot of people own rental properties but are full-time employed doing something else. And this is something that if it happens, it needs immediate attention, not when you can get to it. And then part of it is just understanding the law and what your rights are, so that when you go to move into a process, for example, let's set aside the squatter situation, but somebody asks, hey, can I stay in the property? Understand the ramifications of what happens if you say yes, because you may be unlocking a Pandora's box here, because as you noted, if it was with permission, statute doesn't apply, you're back in court. So understanding what your rights are as an owner before you ever get into it is critical.
7: Well, it is a fascinating series, unfortunately a fascinating story, but appreciate you sharing it with us. Patty Peoples, Zach Roth, thank you both for coming on today.
8: Thanks for your interest, Dan.
7: All right, and thanks for listening. Thanks to everybody who called and emailed. Please join us tomorrow when we discuss a new DEA rule that could make kratom harder to get. We're going to talk with a grieving mom who's fighting for a permanent ban. I'm Ann Schindler. 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
3: 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Sunny and hot all week with afternoon thunderstorms, highs in the 90s, and heat index values in the triple digits.
4: Good evening, I'm Amna Nawaz.
5: And I'm Jeff Bennett. On the News Hour tonight, the U.S. launches new strikes against Iran as President Trump meets with NATO leaders in Turkey and pushes for more military spending.
4: More Democrats call for Maine Senate candidate Graham Plattner to step aside after he's accused of sexual assault.
5: And the Trump administration abandons a key tool for combating workplace discrimination.
6: Our agencies across the federal government have always applied the law to protect all Americans. So that's why this kind of action is particularly harmful.
0: Major funding for the PBS NewsHour has been provided by

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1: Welcome to the News Hour. The U.S. military has once again launched a series of attacks against Iran. The strikes, they say, are in response to Iranian attacks on three commercial vessels transiting the Strait of Hormuz, an act the U.S. calls a, quote, clear violation of the ceasefire.
2: The Trump administration also today revoked a key sanctions waiver that allowed the sale of Iranian oil. Joining us now to discuss the latest developments and what they could mean for the global oil supply is maritime security expert Ian Ralby. Thanks again for being with us. We appreciate it.
3: Pleased to be back.
2: A U.S. official tells our Nick Schifrin that these latest strikes are aimed at punishing the regime. They have clearly demonstrated they're not listening, this official tells Nick. We are turning up the volume. Based on what we know so far, what's your read on what's happening in and around the Strait of Hormuz?
3: Things are turbulent. The last 24 hours have been particularly dicey. We've seen three vessels hit, two confirmed, one an LNG tanker out of Qatar that caught fire and could still explode. Things are about as messy as they've been in the last couple of weeks. And with these renewed strikes, I think the maritime traffic is largely turning back. Strikes, it is likely to become even more stuck in order to avoid becoming part of the ongoing hostilities. So it's a grim picture at the moment.
2: Has Iran claimed responsibility for these strikes that the U.S. says that they're responsible for? And if not, what might that suggest?
3: Yeah, it's a great question. And many have accused Iran of it. It does look like IRGC action. And Iran has made a statement, at least about the Qatari vessel, that there was warnings given and that they were not accepted. But they haven't gone so far as to claim full responsibility. And the second vessel has been confirmed with a Saudi ultra-large crude carrier, so as big as it gets. And so it's quite interesting that we see the two vessels that have been confirmed both from the Gulf, and neither of them has Iran confirmed as being the responsible party. So it may underscore a degree to which Iran is looking to create some vagary around what they're doing, partly because they don't want to be seen as aggressing against some of their neighbors.
2: What has shipping traffic through the Strait looked like since the ceasefire started?
3: So, we've had a couple of different ceasefires. So, we had the traffic running through it about 130 to 160 vessels before the start of the war. After the April 8th ceasefire, it still remained pretty much nil. We saw a couple going through every day, at most about 10. Since the MOU was put in place, that is basically a framework for a ceasefire, but not formally one, because it doesn't have some of the specifics we'd hope for a situation like this, like what are the results, what are the consequences of breaking it, we have seen an upward tick, so about 30 to 40 vessels. And over the weekend, we saw a total of about 78 vessels in either direction. So it's a much bigger amount in total, but still 78 vessels in 2 days compared to, 260 is a far cry from where we used to be.
2: Indeed. And at this point, what options do shipping companies have? Can vessels continue operating safely through the Strait? I mean, are insurers, are ship owners, are governments now rethinking how this traffic moves through there?
3: Absolutely. It's extremely volatile. The criticality of it has gone up. And so we had essentially at one point three different routes, the Iranian route through the Persian Gulf.

0: Strait Authority, where you get permission from Iran and hug the Iranian coast. And then two, in what the president has called the Southern Highway, which has been either facilitated by the U.S. Navy through what's called the NCAGS program that provides U.S. guidance through, or for a very brief window, an IMO, International Maritime Organization, and Oman scheme that also went through that same route. It seems like all three of those are likely to be closed for the moment. But when they return, there's going to be a reticence. And what seems to be occurring is that ships are starting to actually assess that the Red Sea, with pirate attacks on the rise and still a looming threat of Houthis, is still safer than traversing the Strait of Hormuz. And so that is a real concern because we may see this move more in a southerly direction into the Red Sea and resume other threats and other concerns as being as high profile as they had been maybe a year or two ago.
1: Ian Ralby, thank you for your insights. We appreciate it.
2: All strikes in Iran come against the backdrop of the NATO summit in Turkey, where leaders are hoping to strengthen Europe's ability to defend itself and become less dependent on the U.S. military. President Trump brought his longstanding criticisms of European countries, once again expressing frustration over their defense spending and the refusal to support the U.S. and Israeli war in Iran. And in his first appearance, he even made it clear he still has eyes on the Danish territory of Greenland. Nick Schifrin reports from Ankara.
3: Today, President Trump arrived in Turkey on his new Air Force One and embraced what he called his, quote, special relationship.
4: We're going to have a good time. I like this man a lot.
3: And President Trump suggested he would soon give what Turkey's strongman leader has long desired.
5: It's a great plane. It's the best, currently the best plane by far.
3: That plane is the F-35, what the U.S. calls the most lethal and most connected fighter jet, and one of the U.S.'s most sensitive military technologies. Too sensitive since the first Trump term for Turkey, because Turkey uses Russian air defense missiles that the F-35 is designed to defeat. But today, President Trump suggested Turkey deserve the F-35, despite Israeli and some congressional opposition.
5: And Turkey's been in many ways much more loyal than other countries that we think would be loyal.
6: Mr. Trump always stands by his word. I believe that, God willing, a positive decision will emerge from this leaders' summit regarding the F-35s.
3: As for the rest of NATO, President Trump arrives here not with rewards, but reprimands, and what a senior administration official described as a, quote, expectation that NATO leaders put their money where their mouths are.
7: Over the past 2 days, I was honored to participate in the NATO leaders' meeting.
3: It was just a year ago at the NATO leaders' summit in The Hague that President Trump praised NATO allies for pledging to spend 5% of their GDP on defense by 2035.
7: It was great. And I left here differently. I left here saying that these people really love their countries. It's not a ripoff, and we're here to help them protect their country.
3: Okay, for NATO, that was a good day. It's been a bad year.
7: But most European nations, they're decaying. They're decaying.
3: In January, President Trump challenged the sovereignty of NATO ally Denmark, vowing to seize Danish territory Greenland.
7: It's the United States alone that can protect this giant mass of land, this giant piece of ice, develop it and improve it.
3: A threat he reiterated today.
7: That should be controlled by the United States, not by Denmark. And when they wouldn't go along with it, and with all the money we spend to help them with Russia, and we don't have to spend any money, we could remove all of our soldiers out of Europe.
3: He's also denigrated European sacrifices since 9/11, even though relative to their population, some European countries lost more men than the U.S.
7: They'll say they sent some troops to Afghanistan or this or that, and they did. They stayed a little back, a little off the front lines.
8: This is not Winston Churchill that we're dealing with.
3: And since then, he's questioned NATO leaders and the alliance's very purpose after European countries decline U.S. requests to use bases to attack Iran.
7: So why are we spending hundreds of billions of dollars and they're not there for us? We've always been there for them.
9: We have a lot to show today.
3: And so today, NATO Secretary General Mark Rutte portrayed the alliance as stepping up, announcing the purchasing of new NATO capabilities built in part by European countries to begin to replace what until today has been mostly American-made, European planes to move heavy equipment, European long-range missiles, and a European-built satellite network.
9: These are capabilities that are really made in NATO, not by one nation, but several, working together in close cooperation. And that's how we make our alliance more powerful.
3: Europe is spending more money on defense, but some of these technologies will take Europe years before they're fielded. Until then, NATO remains dependent on American troops and technology. And the U.S. says it will reduce U.S. troops and bases in Europe. So Europe needs the U.S. to do that slowly and collaboratively.
10: Our allies are not children.
3: But U.S. officials now suggest they might decide on the future of U.S. troops in Europe based not on the threat or the costs, but on whether countries have been naughty or nice.
10: Model allies that step up, like Israel, South Korea, Poland, increasingly Germany, the Baltics, and others, will receive our special favor. Allies that do not, allies that still fail to do their part for collective defense, will face consequences.
11: Recently, Hegseth has pledged to work with allies and Congress. And when I asked a senior NATO official here in Ankara today whether the U.S. could reduce its security presence too quickly and leave Europe vulnerable, the official replied, the transition will be manageable if Europe steps up. Amna?
2: Nick, as you reported earlier, the president suggested that he could send F-35s to Turkey. That would reverse a ban that he instituted in his first term. So what would go into that decision?
11: Remember, Amna, why President Trump signed that law during his first term and imposed sanctions on Turkey. And that was because Turkey imported a Russian air defense system, the S-400. And the concern was that if the S-400 locked on to the F-35, Russia could then not only learn how to shoot down the F-35, but steal some of the jet's most sensitive technology. And the law is very specific. If the U.S. is going to start selling Turkey the F-35 again, the secretaries of state and defense have to pledge that Turkey has gotten rid of the F-35 and pledge never to buy Russian air defense again. Now, President Trump was asked about that today. He said the sanctions would come off and, quote, I have no concerns about anything having to do with Turkey. Although he did not say a decision had been made yet. But there will certainly be opposition to this, Amna. Today, Israeli Prime Minister Benjamin Netanyahu reiterated in his words that this would, quote, destroy the power balance in the Middle East and lead to a more aggressive Turkey. And there's bipartisan concerns in Congress against Turkey, against Erdogan, because of support for Hamas, threats to Greece, and even crackdown on the opposition that has continued while we're at this summit.
2: Meanwhile, we know another focus of the conference today was the war in Ukraine. Tell us about the message that Ukrainian President Volodymyr Zelensky brought to the summit.
11: Zelensky, of course, is asking Ukraine to be a member of NATO, which is off the table. But the main message here is about air defense. And that's because earlier this week, Russia launched another salvo of drones and missiles, and every Russian ballistic missile got through, which shows Ukraine has zero American Patriot air defense missiles left. So today, Zelensky said it needed more air defense, and he urged Europe not to be so dependent on American air defense, create its own capabilities. That's a message that resonates with European leaders. But tomorrow, the focus will be on Zelensky meeting President Trump here on the sidelines of the summit.
2: All right, that's Nick Schifrin reporting from the NATO summit in Ankara, Turkey. Nick, thank you.
11: Thank you.
1: Today's other headlines begin in Georgia, where a federal judge rejected the Trump administration's attempt to collect the names and contact information of every Fulton County election worker from the 2020 election. In his ruling, the Trump-appointed judge said that given the low need for the subpoenaed information and the highly burdensome nature of the disclosure, the subpoena is unreasonable. President Trump has repeatedly claimed without evidence that voter fraud in the heavily Democratic county led to his loss in Georgia in 2020. In New York City, officials warned a high-rise under construction was at risk of collapsing, prompting the evacuation of surrounding buildings. Video from some 20 floors up shows beams completely buckled, and officials reported that floors inside were sagging. Crews rushed to the scene in Midtown Manhattan this morning after receiving calls that bricks were falling from the tower. The former global headquarters of Pfizer is being converted into luxury apartments. New York Mayor Zoran Mamdani told reporters that the situation remains a minute-by-minute assessment.
12: Since arriving on scene, we have witnessed additional movement in one of the compromised columns. First responders and structural engineers are working closely with the project engineer to develop plans to shore up the impacted floor. If the floor is deemed to be secure, engineers will enter and begin shoring up the building.
1: Mamdani also urged New Yorkers to avoid the area until it is deemed safe. There have been no reports of injuries. In Britain, Reform UK party leader and Trump ally Nigel Farage says he's resigning from Parliament over questionable donations, but he plans to seek his seat again in a special election. The right-wing lawmaker has come under scrutiny for allegedly accepting millions of dollars in undisclosed gifts and donations. According to parliamentary rules, by stepping down, any investigations into his conduct would be paused, but they'd resume if he wins. In a video statement today, Farage says he's done nothing wrong and appealed to his constituents to decide his fate.
13: No, I've decided that the people of Clapton should be the judges of my actions. This will be a people versus the establishment by-election. It's a chance to stick two fingers up to the entire establishment, to frankly tell them where to go.
1: Farage also insisted that, as he put it, making money is not a crime. Outgoing Prime Minister Keir Starmer called Farage's actions a desperate stunt. Also in the UK, a judge dismissed Prince Harry's lawsuit against the Daily Mail's publisher today as part of his long-running battle over alleged privacy violations. The Duke of Sussex had accused Associated Newspapers of obtaining information unlawfully through phone tapping and other tactics. But the judge found there was a possibility the information came from legitimate sources. The publisher called it an overwhelming victory, while Prince Harry criticized the ruling, saying, quote, "We came to court seeking justice and accountability, but we have received neither." In France, far-right leader Marine Le Pen says she will run for president in 2027 after an appeals court shortened a ban on her eligibility to hold elected office. Earlier today, the Paris court upheld Le Pen's embezzlement conviction from last year and sentenced her to wear an electronic monitor. She has previously said such a condition would make campaigning impossible. During a TV interview this evening, Le Pen said she would appeal the decision.
14: Les Français en seront juges. C'est drôle.
15: The French will be the judges of it. It is funny, all the same, to consider the French as incapable of making a decision. They are going to have the freedom to choose, which until today was not the case.
1: Le Pen also said she will begin campaigning very quickly. This will be her fourth time running for the French presidency. She's currently considered a front runner. That's according to recent surveys. In World Cup news today, Argentina staged one of the tournament's great comebacks this afternoon, erasing Egypt's lead with three goals in a span of about 13 minutes. One of those came off the leg of Lionel Messi, who notched his eighth goal of the tournament. The defending champions now move on to the quarterfinals. Meantime, the U.S. is out of the tournament after a lopsided loss to Belgium last night. Despite the 4-1 blowout, some fans say they're choosing to focus on the host nation's strong run.
16: Instead of being sad about it, I was more proud of what the team has been able to do through the entire tournament. But it's a little bit, you know, melancholy, yeah, for a day to end like it did today.
1: Belgium also appeared to take direct aim at President Trump, whose intervention helped clear Falerin Balogun to play after his red card. After Belgium's win, their social media team posted two simple words, "Overturn this." In Spain, authorities say at least five people were injured on the first day of the iconic running of the bulls in Pamplona. The week-long event is anchored by scenes like this one, with bulls barreling through the city's historic streets. Officials say three people were hospitalized today, though none of the injuries were serious. The festival has drawn criticism from animal rights groups over the years, but remains one of Spain's most popular events. And Americans are the largest group of non-Spaniards who typically take the run, making up about 16% of those running. On Wall Street today, AI stocks once again weighed on the broader markets. The Dow Jones Industrial Average fell around 130 points. The NASDAQ lost 300 points. The S&P 500 also gave back ground on the day. Still to come on the NewsHour, a look at the shifting student loan landscape after judges strike down some Trump administration policies. We report from Iran, where mourners have been honoring Iran's late supreme leader, and how hospitals are increasingly turning to the arts to help patients recover.
17: This is the PBS NewsHour from the David M. Rubenstein Studio at WETA in Washington, headquarters of PBS News.
2: The list of Democrats calling for Maine Senate candidate Graham Plattner to withdraw grew today after a woman he once dated accused him of sexual assault yesterday. Independent Senator Bernie Sanders from Vermont, who backed Plattner through earlier scandals, said he spoke to him today and, quote, recommended that he step aside. More than 30 Democratic senators have called for him to drop out, including Senate Minority Leader Chuck Schumer and Kirsten Gillibrand, who's in charge of electing Democrats to the Senate, as well as some influential Democrats outside of Congress, like New York Mayor Doron Mamdani.
18: I think the focus of today should be to respond to the gravity of what so many of us have read, and I think that the only appropriate response is for the campaign to come to an end.
2: Jenny Rassicot said in interviews with Politico and CNN that Plattner raped her nearly 5 years ago. Plattner denies the allegation. He said yesterday he was reflecting on his path forward and has so far stayed silent today. To discuss the future of the race, I'm joined now by Steve Missler of Maine Public Radio. Steve, thanks for joining us. Let's just start with how this latest allegation is resonating in Maine and whether it's clear if Plattner will heed those calls to step aside.
19: Yeah, well, Plattner has said that almost immediately after the publication of that Politico story that he's assessing his campaign, which is a sharp turn of where he's how he's responded to controversies in the past, where he's been pretty defiant, you know, that these are stories or allegations that have tried to just force him out of the race. But this time, you know, there was an acknowledgement there that this is very damaging. And you saw that almost instantly, this sort of cascade of Democrats, national Democrats that you just referenced, abandoning their support of him and basically calling on him to get out of the race. And in Maine, where Democrats locally and including some gubernatorial candidates who had sought his endorsement and in fact won it in some cases, were also calling for him to leave the race. So this is a different type of scandal or a different type of allegation. And I think, this cratering of support is indicative of where this is all headed for him.
2: And Steve, what's the timeline ahead? If he does drop out, when does he have to do so by?
19: He needs to drop out by Monday, the 13th, by 5 p.m. And that requires a formal notice to the Secretary of State, declaring that he's getting out of the race. And if he does it by then, that would allow the Maine Democratic Party to basically nominate a replacement candidate. And so that there's this mad scramble underway to determine what that process looks like, because the Maine law is largely silent. It kind of leaves it up to the political parties in these instances to determine how they want to field the replacement candidate. So there's a lot of interest in, you know, how that's going to happen. And of course, the party has to do that by July 27th. So it's this very brief window, very reminiscent of when President Biden got out of the race, and it was a very brief window to find a successor, and he ended up throwing his support behind Kamala Harris. This is a very similar situation and probably giving some Democrats here a little bit of a flashback.
2: And we're already seeing some folks raise their hand to say they would be considered for its possible contenders. The former state CDC director, Nirav Shah, who ran for governor and lost, announced today he's considering entering the race. Here's part of what he had to say.
20: There are other candidates who might also get in. What matters more than anything right now is that the process to select the nominee be as open and transparent as possible. For example, there should be debates and town halls to make sure that Mainers know who they are selecting to take on Senator Collins.
2: So, Steve, who are other likely contenders, and what do you believe Maine Democrats will do to try to select whoever replaces Plattner if he does drop out as expected?
19: Another name that's been mentioned is Troy Jackson. He's the former Senate president. He was endorsed by Bernie Sanders also, and actually campaigned with Plattner several times over the past like 9 months, maybe 10 months. And I think there's some progressive activists, because Plattner comes from that wing of the party as well, that would like to see Troy Jackson installed as a replacement candidate. But there's a lot of other potential candidates that might want to run, including Secretary of State Shenna Bellows, who was in the gubernatorial primary and came in fourth in that contest. She's expressed some interest in the race. There's been several others as well. I think the big question, though, is how the party goes and does this, because there's the state committee, which is about 100 people, mm-hmm. it's really up to them to decide the process or to just pick the candidate themselves. I think there's an interest in making that sure that this is a transparent process. There's been discussions about having a caucus, basically redoing the primary, or even doing a state convention. So a lot of speculation about what will happen, but I think transparency is a big issue for a lot of voters who, you know, who turned out for Graham Plattner on June 9th, and they want to, you know, want to have a transparent process that isn't just the party establishment picking a successor.
2: All right. That is Steve Missler of Maine Public Radio joining us tonight. Steve, thank you so much.
19: My pleasure.

0: More changes are underway for federal student loans with major implications for current and future graduate students. A federal judge has temporarily blocked parts of the Education Department's new loan limits, including restrictions affecting some professional degree programs. William Brangham has more.
1: Jeff, the Education Department, prompted by a successful lawsuit, has now put out its revised list of the graduate programs that are eligible for higher student loans. Previously, the department had limited the amount a student could borrow for graduate programs that train nurses, physician assistants, and certain other roles. But there are other changes underway. A new provision championed by Republicans just took effect, which could limit the money available for certain colleges and certain professions. It requires these programs prove that graduates, on average, earn more than high school graduates. If not, they could lose access to federal student loans. So to help navigate these changes and who may be most affected by them, we are joined again by Danielle Douglas Gabriel. She's the National Higher Education Reporter for The Washington Post. Danielle, thank you so much for being here again. So as we've been trying to look at all the different twists and turns with regards to federal law about student loans, there's this new wrinkle now. The Department of Education, because of this lawsuit, has put out this new list of programs that are eligible for higher student loan limits, including programs that covered nurse training and physician assistant training. Can you help us understand why the department wanted to limit some of those?
2: Well, first, thanks for having me. You know, I think the objective from the department was to really try to curb graduate borrowing. As you remember, the Republican tax and spending bill from last year really instituted a bunch of changes to the federal student loan system, one of them being instituting caps where none had existed when it came to graduate borrowing as well as parent borrowing for undergrads. In the graduate space, the law listed about 11 examples of what they would consider professional degree programs, programs that would require more borrowing, up to $50,000 a year or a lifetime of $200,000. Like law or medicine. In doing so, there was a lot of ignoring of a lot of professions and fields that normally would have qualified for higher loan limits under kind of Congress's definition of what a professional degree would be. But the department, in writing out the rules for this particular cap, added all these additional criteria to this professional designation, which really limited how many fields could qualify. In doing so, they left out nursing, physician assistants, and that led these organizations that support such groups to file a lawsuit. Now, keep in mind, this is a temporary order. The judge said that they will block this particular definition while this litigation is ongoing. And in response, the department expanded its list. This is not final, especially since the Department of Education has vowed to fight and it could potentially be successful in doing so. But for the time being, there is a list that went from 11 to about 29 different professional degrees that now qualify for the higher loan limits.
1: Okay, so now let's pivot to this do no harm accountability test. It sounds like the department is saying that if you graduate programs do not churn out graduates that earn more than a high school graduate, maybe you should not be receiving the benefit of federal student loans. Is that the argument that they are making?
2: That's the crux of it. I mean, for undergraduate programs, because this applies to all schools and all degree programs, which is different from some of the accountability rules we'd had previously, such as gainful employment, which really focus on career and vocational training. This is for everybody. If you're in an undergraduate program and your graduates do not make as much as the median high school graduate, then that's when you have to start worrying about your eligibility. If you're in a graduate program, you start worrying about your eligibility if your graduates don't make as much as a bachelor's degree graduate. Now, to be clear, you know, in the first year, you get a warning that students who are applying to your programs will receive and say that, hey, the outcomes for this program isn't so great. Now, if you fail this test in two consecutive years, this is when the stakes get really high, where you could potentially lose access to federal student loans. And if the outcomes are especially bad, you could also lose access to Pell Grants. These rules probably wouldn't be fully realized and felt by schools until 2028. So there is some time. And what I expect we're going to see, and what I've heard from my sources, is that schools are already judging and looking at all of their programs to see which ones would fail, which ones would pass. So they're starting to do the legwork to try to avoid the worst of the consequences.
1: And how are schools reacting to this new measure? I mean, I understand this will really impact some for-profit schools, but also schools that teach arts and social sciences that might argue that how much you make is not necessarily the best way to measure whether you ought to get an education in that program.
2: I mean, there's a lot of consternation among a lot of different programs. Definitely cosmetology schools in the vocational training space, certainly religious studies schools where their graduates don't make a whole lot of money. I think another argument we're seeing is that, you know, this period of time may not be the best time to capture the value of the degree. Many people don't start to really earn more until they're later into their career. So it seems a little unfair to judge them at that particular point. But, you know, the overall argument is we want to hold institutions accountable for making sure that students are not left worse off than when they started these programs. So we'll have to really see how it's going to play out over the next few years.
1: So many complex changes. Danielle Douglas-Gabriel of The Washington Post, thank you so much for being here.
2: Thank you.
3: The multi-day funeral of the slain supreme leader of Iran, the Ayatollah Ali Khamenei, continued today, with his coffin traveling to Najaf, Iraq. Iraq's prime minister and other political and religious leaders were at the airport to receive the body. The funeral that began this past Saturday has drawn enormous crowds, and NewsHour special correspondent Reza Seya has been in Tehran speaking with some who've come to pay their respects.
4: In Shia Islam, crying is a virtue. For women and men, it's an act of worship and devotion for those killed in the path of God. In the capital, Tehran, millions of Iranians express that devotion in the funeral ceremony for the late supreme leader, Ayatollah Ali Khamenei. Samira Afshari traveled 8 hours alone by bus to be here. She credits her success as a neurologist to Khamenei.
5: In this country, as a woman, I had free education. I had free room and board. I became a doctor. It was this country that got me here. And it was because of this dear and martyred leader who passionately wanted progress for this country.
4: To Afshari, Khamenei was a father figure. To Washington, he was enemy number one. The oppressive leader of a terrorist state that aspires to have nuclear bombs. On the morning of February 28th, in a joint operation with U.S. forces, Israeli jet fighters bombed Mr. Khamenei's home office compound, killing him and 4 of his family members, and started a war with Iran. 4 months later, authorities here called his funeral the biggest public event in modern Iranian history.
6: The crowds here are just astonishing. People as far as the eye can see, and they keep coming. Opponents, critics, enemies of the supreme leader long claimed that he didn't have widespread support, that his opponents outnumbered his supporters, and the opponents wanted freedom, and he wouldn't give it to them. They claimed that if the supreme leader was toppled, Iranians would pour out into the streets, take their freedom, and celebrate. Obviously, that scenario never happened. And many here will point to this crowd, point to this gathering, to tell those critics that they were wrong, that they underestimated the strength and the resilience of the Islamic Republic, that they underestimated the support the supreme leader had.
1: So you don't view him as your supreme?
7: Not at all.
4: Maryam, a single mother in Tehran, is one of those critics. She asked us not to show her face on camera. She blames Khamenei for the deadly crackdown on anti-government protests in January and Iran's struggling economy. During Khamenei's funeral, Maryam stayed home.
1: You didn't go?
7: No, of course.
1: And what is the reason that you didn't go?
7: I personally hold him responsible for whatever has happened to our country. It was all his decision-making, wrong decision-making. his ideology.
8: Yeah. The turnout for this ceremony was huge. When you see these numbers of people, when you see these crowds, how do you react?
7: I know still they are in minority. I believe that with my heart.
8: You think the opponents are more than the support?
7: Exactly. But of course, no one gives them any room to come up.
4: Back at the funeral, at a makeshift souvenir stand, Ali Reza Sadeti sells pictures and keepsakes, glorifying the slain leader. He says critics have a right to question his policies, but how he was portrayed was not who he was.
9: The way the media and the news all over the world claim the Islamic Republic is not for the people, that the people are against the leadership, that the leader was a dictator. It is not at all like this. We really loved him. We still love him. That's why we're here.
4: Many mourners attended the funeral for religious reasons. For them, Khamenei was God's representative on earth. But we found many others who are not religious. Instead, they are deeply anti-war. They view Khamenei as a man who stood up to the world's imperialist bullies.
7: You're right, I'm not religious. This is a political statement on my part.
4: Sheda Rigi left her PhD studies in industrial design in Sweden and came back to Iran to pay her respects to Khamenei.
7: He was a soldier of the resistance to me, and I understand the resistance as a phenomenon that spans the global south. And I understand that there are many countries in Latin America and in Africa who are inspired by the way that Iran has stood up to these world powers.
4: Navi Rahman grew up in suburban Chicago and got his PhD in Middle East Studies in New York's Columbia University.
10: The crowds at the funeral of Sayyid Ali Khamenei were insane.
4: Last year, he moved back to Iran and started an anti-imperialist Instagram page.
11: You view the late Supreme Leader as a revolutionary. The country you spent a lot of time growing up in, the United States, views him as a danger to America.
12: When it comes to the general demonization of U.S.'s adversaries, so much of it is just polemical and propaganda. And because the U.S. does not tolerate countries that are politically and economically independent, it will create propaganda in order to delegitimize them. And that is why the phrase Iranian regime is so popular, because that's kind of a dog whistle to everybody around you that this is an illegitimate regime that we have to fight and destroy.
4: Sara Larijani moved back to Iran after 14 years in Germany, where she got her PhD in historical geography. Today, she's a member of We Defend Iran, a group of current and former expats here to honor Khamenei.
13: I'm here to give my tribute to this great architecture of Iranian sovereignty and indigenous development. His architecture of our indigenous defense system and resilience is going to outlive him.
4: Larijani's group is collecting signatures for this tribute letter, where Khamenei is called the leader of anti-colonial resistance. Number two to sign is Bijan Abdolkarimi, a leading professor of philosophy in Tehran. Karimi says Washington's view of the late leader comes through a biased lens.
14: The West always views others through their own lens. The West doesn't see Iranians through Iranian eyes. The West only knows one pair of glasses, and that's their own pair of glasses.
6: If Americans were to view Iranians with Iranian glasses, who would they see?
14: A country with culture, one of the world's greatest centers of religion and spirituality. Iranian tradition says that among all humans there is friendship and love.
4: At Ayatollah Khamenei's funeral, there was neither friendship nor love for the United States. Instead, calls for revenge, a message that millions who support him still stand, determined to continue his fight. For the PBS NewsHour, I'm Reza Saya in Tehran.
15: For
0: more than 60 years, the federal government has relied on the Equal Employment Opportunity Commission, or EEOC, to enforce laws against workplace discrimination. But the Justice Department is now challenging a legal framework that has underpinned that work for decades, known as disparate impact liability. That's the idea that policies can be discriminatory if they disproportionately harm certain groups, even if they appear neutral on their face. The Trump administration says it wants to return civil rights enforcement to a colorblind, merit-based approach. Critics argue the shift could weaken longstanding protections against discrimination. To help us understand the policy shift and its implications, we're joined now by Jenny Yang, former chair of the EEOC under former President Obama and the beginning of the Trump administration. She's now a partner at Outen and Golden. Thank you for being here.
15: Thank you for having me.
0: So let's start by talking about disparate impact. Give us a real-world example of the kinds of discrimination it's designed to uncover. What kinds of seemingly neutral policies or practices are we talking about?
15: Well, the law prohibits practices that are unfair because they're screening out people for reasons that aren't job-related. This could be AI-based screening that ranks and sorts resumes. It could be pay, for example. So imagine two people who start on the same day with the same qualifications and doing the same exact job duties. But one person is paid thousands of dollars less because her prior employer paid her less. That kind of disparate impact from relying on a prior salary is what the law is designed to prevent. Where an employer does an equal pay audit, disparate impact protections encourage that employer to evaluate whether that practice is fair and job related. If it's not, it asks the employer to change it. So it's not unfairly paying certain workers compared to others. Another example is our client, Kenny Miller. He challenged a unfair criminal history screen. EEOC had originally brought this case after years of investigation. He was already working and was fired because of an older conviction, despite performing the job well. And the EEOC had found in its earlier case that this kind of criminal background history screen was not job-related. Employers, of course, can check for criminal history screens where it's related to the job. But where it does an overbroad screen, it's missing qualified talent. Employers are missing opportunities to support their families. And as America, we are harming our economy.
0: If these policies aren't explicitly discriminatory, why should an employer be responsible for the unequal outcomes these policies might produce?
15: Because employers are in the best position to actually understand how these practices are operating. Employers can evaluate whether a particular hiring criteria, like a four-year college degree requirement, is actually necessary for the job. There are many ways people can learn the skills necessary to perform the job. And if an employer decides everyone must have a four-year degree, when in fact many people could successfully perform the job without one, that can operate as a discriminatory barrier that leads to an unjustified disparate impact. And employers are in the best position to understand that and to prevent discrimination by taking action to change that practice.
0: I want to play for you a video that the current chair of the EEOC posted late last year. Take a look.
16: I'm Andrea Lucas, chair of the U.S. Equal Employment Opportunity Commission. Are you a white male who's experienced discrimination at work based on your race or sex? You may have a claim to recover money under federal civil rights laws. Contact the EEOC as soon as possible. Time limits are typically strict for filing a claim.
0: So you've held that position. How unusual is it for a chair to publicly solicit discrimination claims from one specific demographic group like that?
15: Yes, this is highly unusual. Many people were not sure if it was real when they first saw it, because our laws protect everyone, and EEOC was created by Congress out of the March on Washington, and it was a call for fairness and jobs and freedom, and that was meant for everyone. It wasn't meant for only certain individuals of a particular race or gender. And that is deeply problematic at a time, particularly where the agency is very strapped for resources, and a focus on only one community actually harms many others.
0: There are white Americans who believe the Biden era DEI policies were unfair to them, that race was considered in ways that disadvantaged them. Why is it wrong, in your view, for the administration, the current administration, to respond to those concerns and insist that civil rights laws protect white folks too?
15: Well, civil rights laws have always protected white individuals and men, and we brought those cases when I was at the EEOC as well. You know, there were retailers that thought, let's prevent harassment by not promoting men, right? That is discrimination. So our agencies across the federal government have always applied the law to protect all Americans. So that's why this kind of action is particularly harmful. Our laws have always asked for protections for all Americans.
0: Big picture here, you have this disparate impact liability, this framework. It remains part of federal law. Congress codified it. The Supreme Court upheld it. The administration now is urging and directing agencies to deprioritize it. How significant is it that a president, any president, can effectively narrow civil rights protections, not by changing the law with Congress, but by deciding which laws the federal government will enforce?
15: Well, I want to be clear, the law has not changed. This administration is attempting to change the law and dramatically narrow its protections. It's trying to argue that we should only care about intentional discrimination, but not harms from discrimination that may be built into systems. And that is incredibly important for the federal government to continue, because individuals can't always find lawyers to represent them. So the federal government has the kind of scope and scale of impact that is not possible for individuals to have on their own.
0: Jenny Yang, former chair of the EEOC, thank you for being with us.
15: Thank you for having me.
16: As the impact of art on health outcomes is being studied more and more, some hospitals are now focusing on even the youngest of patients. Special correspondent Mike Saray takes a look at one approach for all ages. It's part of our series on arts and health and part of our Canvas coverage.
17: Hello to Lily. Hi, Lily.
18: Music therapist Brianna Negretti on her morning rounds at this neonatal intensive care unit for patients who have yet to experience life outside of this hospital.
19: We found that infants that receive music therapy have a reduced length of stay than patients that do not. It's a positive way to engage in an environment that there's a lot of stress. It's great to be able to bring infants together developmentally to help support them socializing, but also for our staff support as well to engage with them in a positive way through music.
18: At University of California, San Francisco Health, the art of recovery relies on a variety of creative programs and artists working directly with its patients and medical teams throughout its hospital network.
20: Here we go.
18: Here at the UCSF Benioff Children's Hospital in Oakland, they produce a variety of entertainment and game shows, some of them bilingual. On its closed-circuit TV network, patients can call in to interact from their rooms, as well as participate in the production, like Mason Allen Cook's show on Goosebumps.
21: Oh, it's so sweet that you wanted to shout out your family, friends, and nurses.
22: Shout out to our audience, too.
23: Sometimes they're just silly shows. Sometimes we just talk about poop for 30 minutes, which is really delightful, and we have kids who call us and tell us poop jokes.
18: Since daily poop analysis plays an oversized role for kids undergoing extended treatment here, producer Jessica Chung believes the shows complement the medical treatment as well as entertain and distract the younger patients.
23: We've had patients who have maybe shared with us that it's really hard to cope in the hospital, and so we've done shows related to building resiliency and building coping strategies like deep breathing or distraction or journaling.
24: People come here for the medical care, but I think it's also important for them to understand about what we do for the emotional side of our patients to help with their coping.
18: Rochelle Porter's Child Life Services team is funded by local philanthropy. But pediatric oncologist Dr. Elliot Stieglitz believes the growing medical evidence of their effectiveness is making them more than just nice-to-have ancillary services.
1: A patient can be undergoing a bone marrow biopsy or a lumbar puncture, or even undergoing an MRI where they have to sit still. Using music therapy to physiologically bring the stress and the tension down allows us to accomplish those procedures with as little side effects, with as few side effects as possible.
18: Here at UCSF Mount Zion Hospital in San Francisco, the original Art of Recovery class is the country's oldest hospital art class of its kind. It was co-founded nearly 40 years ago during the AIDS crisis by a resident doctor along with an art therapist.
2: It's totally natural.
18: Muralist turned art therapist Amy Van Cleve is its current director.
2: It's frequent and it's special that we hear people say in our program that art or art for recovery or coming to these groups saved my life.
18: Mostly cancer patients or survivors, these weekly classes are much more than art and crafts activities just for passing time or decorating hospital walls.
2: It's not about making pretty or making perfect art. It's about putting your truth on the page. It's about getting the emotional experience out and on the table, no judgment. And once that clicks, usually it takes a couple sessions for them to kind of step outside of their thinking brain and what they think they should be creating.
18: Sylvia Parasota has been battling her brain cancer for 24 years.
3: So I had one of my brain scans when you had to carry around the film. And so I started painting on it. And I said, here, let me show you what's in my brain. Let me show you my resilience, my hope, and my strength. So I started painting these warrior women on my brain scans. And it was sort of my way to take back my scan and have some agency in my health.
18: The class also includes former hospital medical staff, like Mary Casey, who unexpectedly became a cancer patient herself.
5: I worked in the pediatric cancer population, and I could see how the creative approach and the outlets really help not only young people through their journey of cancer and the illness, but trying to get healthy, but it really can help adult people, too, because we're allowed to play and escape the pain and the medicine and the treatment for a while, and also be around people that are going through similar experiences.
2: Statistically, men do not use any of the supportive care services in hospitals. It's just culturally, they go into their silos, and we have a few in our groups, but I decided to make a group just for them.
20: I think some of it is that most men aren't comfortable looking vulnerable. They're not comfortable talking about pain. They're not comfortable talking about being scared, right? All of that is a part of being a cancer patient.
18: Anu Kirk, a rock singer until he got throat cancer, credits the Art of Recovery program for helping him accept his condition and inspiring his new career as a therapist. San Francisco's Museum of Modern Art recently honored the Art of Recovery with a special exhibition of its work and a celebration of the healing community the arts have created inside a medical community. For the PBS NewsHour, I'm Mike Saray in San Francisco.
25: And that is the NewsHour for tonight. I'm Amna Nawaz.
0: And I'm Jeff Bennett. For all of us here at the NewsHour, thanks for spending part of your evening with us.
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26: The Gordon and Betty Moore Foundation, established to create positive outcomes for future generations. Friends of the NewsHour, including Nell, Martha, and Mary Minow, in honor of the life and legacy of their parents, Newton and Josephine Baskin Minow, and Julie and Robin Powell, through Fidelity Charitable. The Andrew Carnegie Foundation, formerly Carnegie Corporation of New York, working to reduce political polarization through philanthropic support for education, democracy, and peace. 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Thank you.

0: This is Asian View from NHK World Japan. I'm Eriko Kojima. China has sparked regional concerns by testing a submarine-launched missile. The Chinese Navy says one of its nuclear submarines launched a strategic missile carrying a dummy warhead on Monday. It says the projectile came down in international waters in the Pacific as planned. The Navy did not disclose the exact location. The Communist Party-affiliated Global Times newspaper quoted experts as saying the test may have involved the Julong 3 missile. It says the projectile was unveiled in a military parade last September and has a range of over 6,200 miles. That means it could cover the South Pacific and Eastern Pacific. Beijing insists that the test complied with international law and that countries concerned were told it would take place. Japanese officials say Japan's embassy in China was only told of the launch shortly before the missile was fired on Monday. They expressed deep concern to Beijing over China's increasing military activities. They also strongly urged China not to launch missiles over Japan and to ensure that they do not threaten Japan's security. The Philippine Senate has opened the impeachment trial of Vice President Sara Duterte. She could be barred from running in the next presidential election in 2028 if she's convicted. The daughter of former President Rodrigo Duterte is accused of misusing public funds and threatening to have President Ferdinand Marcos Jr. killed. She denies the allegations. The House of Representatives approved the articles of impeachment in May. Sara Duterte did not appear in the Senate on Monday. Anti-Duterte protesters faced off against police outside the upper chamber. This is NHK World Japan.
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12: 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Sunny and hot all week with afternoon thunderstorms, highs in the 90s, and heat index values in the triple digits.
13: From WHYY in Philadelphia, I'm Terry Gross with Fresh Air. Paul McCartney wrote a song when he was 16 that he later wanted the Beatles to record, but John rejected it. That song, A World Without Love, was instead recorded by the duo Peter and Gordon and became a hit. Our guest Peter Asher of Peter and Gordon knew the song because Paul was living in the Asher family home. In a new documentary about Peter Asher, Paul remembers...
14: They got a piano in my room and there was a piano in the basement as well. So when John came to visit, we could write there on the piano at the same time.
13: Today we talk with Peter Asher about the Beatles, becoming famous himself, discovering and producing James Taylor, producing Linda Ronstadt's recordings and reigniting her career, launching Carole King's performing career, and more. First News.
15: Live from NPR News in Washington, I'm Ryland Barton. Democrats across the country are withdrawing support from Maine U.S. Senate candidate Graham Platner after a sexual assault allegation, which he denies. If he drops out, Democrats are divided on who should replace him, and Maine law has tight deadlines for replacing candidates, as Maine Public's Steve Missler explains.
16: That deadline is Monday, July 13th at 5 p.m., and if Platner formally withdraws from the race with the Secretary of State by then, Democrats can actually

0: So that was Linda Ronstadt, You're No Good, produced by my guest, Peter Asher. One of the things that you did was you decided, like, the musicians are so important on recordings. You started putting their names on album covers. And a lot of album covers did not mention who the musicians were. It was a common practice to name them on jazz albums because those were instrumental albums.
1: Yes.
0: But most rock albums of the period were, you know, the front person was a vocalist. So talk about why you did it and the impact you think that had.
1: Apparently it had a substantial impact according to the musicians, and I'm very glad if it did. Because, yes, I mean, Motown Records, for example, you had no idea who anybody was. I never saw any Motown players listed on any album. Supremes, Four Tops, nothing. And that seemed to be fairly consistent throughout the industry. And I remember looking at records as, you know, as a fan back in London, I would always wonder who was playing on it and couldn't find the information. You know, the guy who took the album cover photograph was more likely to get a credit than the people who played all this breathtaking music. So it seemed to me entirely logical. You know, I wasn't doing anything magical, and I just thought they should be listed because they played so well. So we put them on the back of the record. And apparently it did make a difference to those musicians because they would obviously get hired based on, I want something that sounds like that, you know, and that's a good thing. So I still do that to this day, but it's more common these days.
0: I want to thank you so much for talking with us. The film is fascinating, the documentary about you called Everywhere Man, and I wish you good health and continued performances and producing.
1: Thank you very much indeed.
0: The new documentary, Peter Asher, Everywhere Man, is in select theaters nationwide. Asher continues to tour his one-man stage show, sharing stories and songs from his decades-long career. This Halloween, he'll perform at a place he knows well that very rarely hosts public events, Abbey Road Studios. Tomorrow on Fresh Air, President Trump is pushing Congress to pass a law that would require showing a passport or birth certificate to register to vote and create strict ID requirements to vote. The rules of the midterms are being rewritten, from redistricting to campaign money. We talk with Ari Berman, who's covered voting rights for years at Mother Jones. I hope you'll join us. To keep up with what's on the show and get highlights of our interviews, follow us on Instagram at NPR Fresh Air. Fresh Air's executive producer is Sam Brigger. Our technical director and engineer is Audrey Bentham. Our engineer today is Charlie Kyer. Our interviews and reviews are produced and edited by Phyllis Myers, Anne-Marie Baldonado, Lauren Krenzel, Teresa Madden, Monique Nazareth, Thea Challoner, Susan Yakundi, Anna Bauman, and Nico Gonzalez-Whistler. Our digital media producer is Molly C.V. Nesper. Roberta Shorrock directs the show. Our co-host is Tanya Mosley. I'm Terry Gross.
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0: On the next Fresh Air, President Trump is pushing Congress to pass a law that would require showing a passport or birth certificate to register to vote and create strict ID requirements to vote. The rules of the midterms are being rewritten, from redistricting to campaign money. We talk with Ari Berman, who's covered voting rights for years at Mother Jones. Join us
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6: 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Sunny and hot all week with afternoon thunderstorms, highs in the 90s, and heat index values in the triple digits.
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10: From Chicago, this is Film Spotting. I'm Josh Larson.
11: And I'm Adam Kempinar.
12: Should we win the day, the 4th of July will no longer be known as an American holiday, but as the day when the world declared in one voice, we will not go quietly into the night. We will not vanish without a fight. We're going to live on. We're going to survive. Today, we celebrate our Independence Day.
10: The biggest movie 30 summers ago featured fighter pilot Will Smith, President Bill Pullman, and aliens bent on total annihilation.
11: Yes, today we celebrate our Independence Day. We've got a blind cow review of the 1996 box office hit and more ahead on Film Spotting.
13: Live from NPR News, I'm Giles Snyder. The U.S. military says it has completed a series of strikes against Iran, saying more than 80 targets were hit after three merchant ships were struck in the Strait of Hormuz. And the Trump administration reversed a decision today that allowed Iran to produce, sell, and deliver crude oil for 2 months. NPR's Jackie Northam reports.
14: Last month, the Trump administration swept aside long-standing sanctions on Iran oil as part of an interim peace agreement. It was one of the sweeteners the U.S. offered in a bid to get Iran to open the Strait of Hormuz. The waivers allowed Iran to sell crude and other petroleum products on the open market, potentially pulling in between $8 and $10 billion in sales for the regime while the agreement was in place. The waiver was due to expire mid-August, but could have been extended by mutual consent. But after Iranian attacks on ships, the U.S. canceled the sanction waivers and started launching strikes in retaliation for the attacks on the commercial vessels. Jackie Northam, NPR News.
13: Democratic

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1: As he denied accusations that he sexually assaulted a former romantic partner 5 years ago. But national and state party leaders have already called on him to step aside. And the political fallout seemed complete on Tuesday when his highest profile backer, Vermont Senator Bernie Sanders, urged him to withdraw. Plattner has to do so by next Monday in order for the main Democratic Party to place another candidate's name on the fall ballot. But party leaders haven't said how they would choose the person to challenge Republican Senator Susan Collins in one of this year's highest profile Senate races. For NPR News, I'm Kevin Miller.
2: Federal law requires that students with disabilities be taught alongside their non-disabled peers as much as possible. NPR's Janaki Mehta has more on a new government study providing some positive results.
3: There has been a 25% jump in the number of students with disabilities being taught in general education classrooms for most of their day. The change happened over the course of a decade between the 2012-13 and 2023-24 school years. This is according to a new report by the U.S. Government Accountability Office, which found that the share of students being taught in integrated settings has increased in 42 of 50 states. These increases happened across race and ethnicity, as well as socioeconomic levels. And in that 10-year period, there's been a 21% growth in students who are getting special ed services across the board. Janaki Mehta, NPR News.
2: This is NPR News. NATO leaders are due to get back together Wednesday at their summit in Ankara after President Trump revived his disputes with them over the Iran war and Greenland. Trump has accused European nations of failing to help the U.S. with the war his administration started. Trump is to deliver remarks at Turkey's presidential compound in a few hours after meeting with Turkish President Recep Erdogan and NATO Secretary General Mark Rutte. The French far-right leader Marine Le Pen says she'll run for the French presidency next year. Her decision Tuesday came after an appeals court shortened her ban on running for office, but upheld her conviction for embezzling European Union funds to pay party staff. Le Pen also said Tuesday she will appeal that ruling. Broadway is going to get a whole lot more rhinestones this December when Dolly, a true original musical, begins performances at the St. James Theater. As Jeff London reports.
4: The video dropped early Tuesday morning. Dolly Parton, holding a guitar with a bedazzled butterfly on it, says,
5: I can officially announce that Dolly, a true original musical, is coming to Broadway.
4: The musical, which she co-authored with Maria S. Schlatter, will feature many of Parton's hits, including Jolene and I Will Always Love You, as well as new songs written for the story. Tony Award-winning director Bartlett Scheer will helm the production, which opens on January 19, 2027, Dolly Parton's 81st birthday. For NPR News, I'm Jeff London in New York.
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8: Hot dogs, apple pie, middling disaster movies. Happy 4th of July, Adam. It's

0: the United States' 250th birthday, and we're going to celebrate with a look at one of the more notable installments in that great American cinematic tradition, 1996's Independence Day with Will Smith and a big ensemble cast fighting a global invasion of nasty aliens. Directed by disasteraganza specialist Roland Emmerich from a script he co-wrote with Dean Devlin, Independence Day opened on July 3, 1996, and wound up as the year's top-grossing film in the U.S. It drew from the disaster movies of the 1960s and 70s, as well as later pop culture blockbusters from Star Wars to Alien to Top Gun. I reviewed it kindly at the time with some reservations, but as we've noted, Adam, you did not make time for Independence Day in 1996, which is why this is a blind cow rather than a sacred cow conversation. So it's fitting that we start with your first impression. Very eager for this. There were movies like Independence Day before it came out. Lord knows we've gotten countless of them since, quite a few from Emmerich himself. In the context of this genre, big budget, ensemble cast, special effects, global catastrophes, does Independence Day distinguish itself in any way? Is it worth revisiting or catching for the first time 30 years after its release? Or should it be swept away like so much pulverized rubble into the dustbin of movie history?
1: I don't think it should be swept away. I'm glad I finally caught up with it. I don't know. How does it distinguish itself? Maybe in its length? I'm not sure. Yeah. For 250 years, we get a movie that's almost 150 minutes long. But in fairness to Emmerich and Dean Devlin, it does breeze by pretty quickly. I'm not, as we established last week setting up the show, and as you reference, I'm probably the wrong guy. I'm not the expert on this genre. I was trying so hard to prove myself as Art House Adam, even back in 1996, that I avoided Independence Day and Twister, despite the fact that I worked at a movie theater, I said this last week, where those movies played for like 4 to 6 weeks straight. But I'm going to play along. I'm going to try to give you a real answer, Josh, to your question beyond the length. I think it's tied to a couple of things that are directly linked in terms of what may distinguish this, certainly in terms of what distinguished it then, what made it such a big hit. And that's despite the big budget and effects, and there's quite a bit of practical effects going on here too. That's very obvious, and I did appreciate that. And the catastrophes. And it is probably common to immediately think about, as I do anyway, imagery like the poster, the White House getting incinerated, or that great shot, and I do think it is a great shot, of the alien ship emerging out of the clouds and the smoke over the Brooklyn Bridge. Devlin and Emmerich really do root everything in character. The action starts right away, showing us that the aliens are headed toward Earth. There's no surprise. It doesn't start with SETI and we, along with the humans, have to piece anything together. The audience knows that doom is coming, and we don't meet Will Smith until the 20-minute mark. And that entire time, it's establishing the threat, which it's doing very effectively. The emphasis isn't on science, certainly, or politics or military procedures. It's introducing us to the ensemble, grounding us not only in who they are and some of their backstories. It's laying the foundation for, and here is where we'll eventually transition to point two of mine, their arcs. I think then what ultimately pays off is the strategy to develop characters we care about. That's what makes it irresistible. Even if it means fairly shamelessly tugging at our heartstrings by killing off Mary McDonald's poor first lady and creating Harry Connick Jr.'s lovable sidekick character just so he can get shot down in the first battle scene, like we know is inevitable. And I don't want you to misunderstand me, Josh. I don't think these are overly original or richly developed characters. In fact, their familiarity and how stock they feel is a key part of what makes the movie work. Devlin and Emmerich, though, get that spectacle without emotional stakes isn't a satisfying experience. And this was satisfying enough. It really was for me.
0: Okay, so you're coming out positive on it, which
1: yes.
0: I'm happy to hear, because I'm remaining positive on it, if a little less so. And of course, you knew it's going to play out this way for very different reasons than you thought this was a good movie experience. I was going to ask you, and I'm still going to ask you, but I don't want to get to it right now, just in response to your comment on this being rooted in characters. I was going to ask you if we could play a game, power ranking these characters from most annoying to least, because I really struggled this time around with not even some of the more comic or supporting or bit parts, which you've mentioned, but even some of the lead roles in my memory, I thought they were more compelling, and it sounds like you found them to be so. So
1: enough.
0: Let's return. Yeah, well, enough. And it's a different bar. So let's return to that, because what did keep me still positive on this movie, and I agree, you don't want it only to be this, but I do think the imagery and the iconography is distinguishable here in Independence Day compared to, honestly, a lot of other Emmerich films and just a lot of other disaster movies. I think that he manages in both compositions and in the sequences to really build up that suspense and then deliver on it. He's here, not in all his movies, but he is really a poet of destruction. And I'll credit Moonfall. You probably haven't seen Moonfall either. That is maybe his most recent one. There he returns to this sort of composition and makes the moon like an actual villain. Like the moon peeks around landscapes, and it's kind of fun that way. And it reminded me of what he was doing really well here in Independence Day, which held up for me. And I think it's because he has such rich material to play with, which is this American iconography. And think of the opening shot, the American flag on the moon, and then the huge shadow of the approaching spaceship darkening that scene. We don't see the spaceship there, but we just know that something's approaching. Those establishing shots, circling the Statue of Liberty with a helicopter, capturing the Iwo Jima Memorial statue in sunset silhouette, and even some clever ways to early on destabilize this iconography. I think it's the first time we see the White House. We're zooming in an aerial shot like you would expect, and there's a sudden jump cut, and the next image is the White House again, but we're closer. So it's almost like this, you know, serene zoom in again, which we've seen countless of times. There's a decision to just upset that with a little bit of disorientation. Wait, now we're closer. What's going on? And this, you know, just does set the stage for what we're going to get when it all goes to hell, when this literal foreshadowing pays off with the destructive money shots. And I counted, Adam, because I was curious, you know, it's full 5 minutes of screen time, which maybe doesn't sound like a lot, but that actually is a lot to devote to this sequence from the blue beam obliterating the White House and what follows. And, you know, as I mentioned, it is the compositions too. It's not just the explosions. The one after the attack has ended, I think the one you called out is correct with those ships emerging from the clouds. But after the attack has ended and you see the Statue of Liberty literally brought to her knees in New York Harbor.
1: Mm-hmm.
0: And off in the background, we have the World Trade Center standing, but
1: yeah,
0: the tops are like aflame. I mean, we could talk about this as a pre-9/11 movie if we want to, if we have time. Basically, all of this is very effective. It's very creative for material like this. It isn't just like, we got to get the shot of this ruined. We got to get the shot. You know, they're thinking of ways and pulling off ways to really make this hit home. And there were more of those moments than the poster ones that I remembered. And so I think that's part of what impressed me the first time around. I think all that does hold up. Special effects hold up. To your point, there's a lot of good practical work being done here, which helps. Now, is this going to move someone as much? I mean, you know, maybe you can speak to this. We're living at a time where the actual American president is pretty much destroying iconography from the White House to the reflecting pool to Kennedy Center, who knows what else, of his own accord. Maybe nowadays it's like we're seeing this essentially. We don't need aliens. This is happening on the news. Maybe that loses some of the punch for a movie like Independence Day. But I do know seeing it then, I was taken aback by the power of this destructive imagery. And for me, at least, I think that does hold up.
1: For me, the iconography itself isn't something I separate from story, I suppose. And so when I see that working in connection with character, that's where the movie takes on something that I think is really worth discussing, especially reflecting on it here 30 years later. And I mentioned in the opening 20 minutes where it's really laying the foundation for the character arcs, why I think the movie is difficult to resist, but also why we really do have to think critically about it, is that even without its July 4th anchoring, Independence Day is one of the most patriotic action movies ever, built on underdogs, second chances, and the promise of the American dream. But I suppose I give the filmmakers credit that they are, again, rooting it in character and this idea of redemption without being overly jingoistic about it. It is about redemption for these people. And what is more American than this idea of redemption and the underdog? That's what we love to see reflected back to us on screen. And you go right through the characters, Josh. Whitmore, President Whitmore, is embattled. He has to prove his leadership might, and he gets to, while saving the planet. And Randy Quaid's character, Russell, is the lunatic crop duster that nobody believes. And how many redemptions does he get? He's validated. Everyone thinks he's lying. He's validated. Andy gets his revenge. Andy earns his children's respect. That all happens before he earns something more, their pride. And on top of all that, he too saves the planet. And maybe we want to read into that something about redemption for America's loss in Vietnam, which he represents. David, Jeff Goldblum's character, finally realizes his ambition, right? And his relationship with Constance is reignited. It gets its second chance. And he does what he has always wanted to do. He references it. He literally gets to save the planet, not just figuratively save the planet through things like recycling Coke cans. Steven Hiller, the Will Smith character, getting passed over for NASA, effectively leads the most important mission in U.S. aviation history. But more than that, he gets to fly an alien spaceship and go into space. He says it, I've been waiting for this my whole life. He saves the planet and realizes his professional dream. And then you've got Jasmine, Vivica A. Fox, right? Who is a single mom stripper who realizes her dream that I think the movie establishes fairly subtly when Steven leaves for the base and he invites her and Dylan to come with, and you see her reaction. She wants to be with him. They unite in wedlock so that she gets a husband and her son gets a father, and the nuclear family, Josh, is restored. The movie offers quite the conservative fantasy of the American dream, where everyone in this movie, no matter their race, their class, their gender, or their religion, which all are referenced through these characters, gets to fulfill their maximum potential. Isn't it beautiful?
2: Something you want to add to this briefing, Captain Hiller?
3: No, sir. Just a little anxious to get up there and whoop E.T.'s ass, that's all.
2: And you get your chance. You'll all get your chance.
0: I don't think you're going to want to play my game the way you're talking about these characters, because it sounds like you didn't necessarily find many of them annoying. And everything you laid out is absolutely there. But to me, it just felt so laid out in terms of the screenplay structure that Devlin and Emmerich had a story meeting that went down exactly what you just said. Here's what we're going to do for all our characters.
1: It's formulaic. That's what I'm describing.
0: And then what, what can this person, how can they fit in? How can they fit in? Mm-hmm. And then you need to bring that to life. You need better writing, but you also I think need some performances that can rise it above the formula. And that's, you know, often the difference with movies like this. If an audience keys in on a performance and buys it and goes along with the actor, then it's going to work for them. And it worked better for me in 96 than this time around. Let me go back to what you said about the patriotism, because that is a quality that I was deeply ambivalent about on its original release. And, you know, didn't really dig into so much. Again, I haven't seen this since. And I would say I'm less ambivalent and see the patriotism here verging more on, I agree with you. There's definitely the redemption storyline. I think the underdog thing is very key here. And those are both maybe innocuous or neutral. But man, this thing, and maybe it's just from living for 30 years or experiencing 30 more years of American history, felt more like warmongering than patriotism in the sense of wanting to support ideals and qualities of America and offer models of those in the movie. That, you know, that's kind of a, I don't want to negate patriotism and throw it out of hand. I think a patriotic movie that I would appreciate would be one that actually holds American, those foundational constitutional values up, and illuminates those in a drama. I think that's, you know, that would be a movie that I would appreciate. The patriotism here, though, I found this time around to be very much built around warfare. And you mentioned it with Randy mm-hmm. Quaid, you know, being the Vietnam vet. How about the comment early on with Bill Pullman's president? He's listening in the background to a newscast about his popularity, and a commentator says they elected a warrior and got a wimp, you know, mm-hmm. referencing that he used to be a fighter pilot.
1: That's what right I'm referring there, to as well. Yeah.
0: Right there. What he has to prove. But I think you have an establishing of values, right? Is a wimp is someone who you think this president has changed into, or this man has changed into to be president, is someone mm-hmm. who's compromising, you know, being thoughtful, being meticulous about his decisions. And a warrior, we learn, well, that's what you should really be. He grows into the warrior because that's the American way in this movie. This is very much an Iraq war film, a Gulf War film, which here's presented as, you know, simple and a victorious endeavor. Pullman's president, again, at one point makes the comment about in the Gulf War, we knew what we had to do. It's not that simple anymore.
1: Oh, I want to dig into it.
0: Mm-hmm. It's just interesting. Like, was it that simple? Was it, you know, and for this movie's purposes, it was. And so, you know, one film that came to mind to me when I first saw this was The Day the Earth Stood Still, that the 1951, I think it is, classic about Earth coming together for peace. And what do we have here? The globe uniting for warfare. And I just think that's a major distinction. And it's one that this time around, I found Independence Day to be more akin to something like Top Gun, which was famously a military recruitment tool. Mm-hmm. I think Independence Day is working that way. I was ambivalent about it the first time. I see it as a larger fault this time.
1: Mm-hmm. And I don't disagree with you. I'm not looking for a movie to be patriotic, Josh. I'm describing why it resonated with audiences, why I think it did then, and why it probably still would. I've given my reaction from an entertainment value perspective. I'm really more interested in discussing its potential meanings. The simplicity of it and its formulaicness is why its value is ultimately limited, and why I can only like it so much, why I also have some ambivalence towards the film. I mean, at several points, I felt like I was watching a movie out of another genre that does similar mythologizing and acts to reassure audiences. And that's the sports genre. It's the action blockbuster mm-hmm. version of Hoosiers or Rocky. You can mm-hmm. make direct parallels between Whitmore as Rocky, who has to rise to the challenge to prove himself, or Coach Dale, except instead of being washed up, right, he's too young and has to prove himself. And Robert Loggia's General Gray is like the mentor. He's Mickey. And Russell's the eccentric drunk. He's Shooter. He's Dennis Hopper in Hoosiers, or he's Polly in Rocky, the supportive muse Adrian and Myra start out resisting, but they give in and support their men. And what do we see in this movie? There's Jasmine and Constance flanked on each side of Judd Hirsch, looking on wistfully as their men go off to battle. And of course, the First Lady is there in spirit, right? Sports movies are full of stock goofy sidekicks like Jimmy as well. And instead of the big game, there's the big battle with a big explosion instead of a big shot or big hit. And instead of the impossible to defeat Apollo Creed or the all black team from South Bend High, it's the aliens. It's all the same formula. And those formulas tend to work, but tend to work and only go so far. And I'm with you, Josh, too. I was thinking about this movie initially. I was trying to go back to 96 and put myself in the perspective of a viewer then, and thinking about it in terms of the tumultuous time we're living in now. I think it's easy to look back with hindsight on periods and only see it through the framework of now and assume always that we're living through a way more difficult time. And I was wondering, was 96 just this vastly more innocent time? Maybe it was. Maybe it was this time, Josh, and the movie seems to reflect this in a way, this time when America developed international coalitions and won wars, apparently, like the Gulf War. They at least weren't never ending. We were in and out in a scant 7 months, Josh. This is pre-9/11. It's pre-Iraq War. It is definitely as well pre-political fragmentation on the heinous scale that we're currently living through. I had to look this back up to even remind myself who Bill Clinton beat in 1996. It was Bob Dole, by the way. Mm-hmm. And that election it simply didn't fracture the country. We lived through it. It didn't fracture the country the way Bush Gore did in 2000, an election that we really as a country have just not recovered from. And I think the fact that the movie is so determined to sort of reinforce these traditional values and ensure audiences that they should be comfortable with America's standing in the world as a superpower and a moral compass. I think it's all there. And the fact that it's not coming out of some major crisis or major tragedy is reflective still of some kind of collective anxiety. And the question is, what is that collective anxiety? And I'm not the historian. I'm not entirely sure what it might be, Josh, but I was thinking about Clinton. And when this movie came out, November 96 is when he's going to win his second term. And all through his both elections, there was controversy. Do you remember there was controversy about how he avoided the draft? You want to talk about a win?
4: Yeah.
1: There was controversy about how he avoided the draft. You know, apparently he had college deferments and a high lottery number, but maybe he worked some angles. Not for nothing. Not that anyone thought of George H.W. Bush as like Reagan, the tough guy cowboy. But do you remember what his role was in the Navy? He was a highly decorated fighter pilot.
4: Highly decorated
1: fighter pilot, right? But in this time, in the few years before this movie comes out, we've got things like Ruby Ridge. We've got Waco. We've got the Oklahoma City bombing just the year before, April 95. And Timothy McVeigh and Terry Nichols, they were responding to what they thought was government overreach in Ruby Ridge and Waco. The biggest thing is we've got 5 years here where it's post dissolution of the USSR. How does America define itself without a tangible external threat? How do we reveal our righteousness? How do we reveal our grit and determination? I think Whitmore's line is the key line. I think it gives up the game here for the screenwriters when he says that. When he says in the Gulf War, we knew what to do. It's just not as simple anymore, right? American life isn't as simple anymore. So much easier with a common enemy. Even easier if that enemy, it's easier to fight it too, right, Josh? If the enemy is essentially, as it is here, faceless, lacking any humanity whatsoever. They show no compassion, no empathy. All they want us to do is what? Die, as they say. They only want to kill and destroy. So yeah, he says, we knew what we had to do. Well, we know the characters in this film know what they have to do. Don't we all want to live in a world where it's that black and white, where we know what we have to do? And to your point about the iconography, they stack the deck, so it's so easy to root for it all. They destroy the White House. They destroy the Statue of Liberty. They destroy all the things we as Americans hold sacred. And at the end, I love the touch. I mentioned coalitions. I love the touch that what happens at the end, it's not enough that we as Americans save the planet. We actually rally the entire world around us in the cause. Other countries get involved. We're the beacon of hope and courage. And not only that, innovation too, because remember, it's not just our might, but it's an American who figures out the ingenious virus. We're the most computer intelligent
0: virus.
1: Too.
0: The all-powerful computer virus.
1: Only we figured it out how to ultimately beat the aliens and their highly advanced technology. And so I love the fact that in the end, we don't just say, if you think about this too, remember the touch that they're like, who is it? The Silver Surfer villain. Why am I blanking? I can see him, but I can't remember the name. People are screaming out the name who are listening right now.
0: Deeper cut than I could go.
1: But it's like that villain who just goes and destroys different worlds, right? Galactus? I think it's Galactus.
0: That sounds right.
1: They just go from planet to planet, destroying civilizations, right? So in the end, Josh, think about this. By taking them out, we don't just save our planet. We're the protectors of the universe. Because now they won't be able to pillage other civilizations. The buck stops with America. Independence Day is the ultimate America movie.
5: Perhaps it's fate that today is the 4th of July. 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But from annihilation.
0: Did you miss Film Spotting Fest in Chicago last weekend? 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
1: President Trump is in Ankara for the NATO summit, where he met with the Turkish president. 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
9: 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The rules of the midterms are being rewritten, from redistricting to campaign money. 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
10: You're listening to Film Spotting. That was the packed crowd just this past Sunday at the Music Box Theater in Chicago, there to close out Film Spotting Fest. What a lovely time screening Wes Anderson's The Royal Tenenbaums for its 25th anniversary, a 35 millimeter print. We got to intro the film with the one and only Michael Phillips and then spend a good 40 minutes afterwards talking about the movie with Michael. We do plan to release that conversation and others from Film Spotting Fest in the Film Spotting feed over the course of the next several months.
11: Man, did Royal Tenenbaums look good. I'm going to steal this from Sam. Well, I'll credit him. We were talking about afterwards, and he noted, you know, it was a little, the colors were a little dimmer probably than back in 2001. But Sam was like, it felt like it was from the world of Royal Tenenbaums. That's looking it. That way. It was almost like an improvement, you know, in terms of the aesthetic.
10: It had
11: vibe.
10: To feel so, worn.
11: Yeah, exactly. Exactly. So, yeah, Sam was right on with that one. So seeing that in 35 millimeter was a treat. And oh my goodness, the previous day at the Athenaeum, seeing Cleo from 5 to 7 in its black and white glory on a big screen. First time I had had that opportunity, to see it that big. That was kind almost like the Padre Panchali at Film Spotting Fest last year. You know, this, a revelation, even though I was very intimately familiar with the movie already.
10: After Cleo from 5 to 7, we talked about it with Agnes Varda biographer, the great critic, Kerry Rickey. And then we screened Kreisha with Trey Edward Schultz, the writer and director. We closed things out with David Wayne's Wet Hot American Summer. We had a nice intro video from David Wayne himself, who unfortunately couldn't make it. So we sent in that video, but we had one of the stars of the film, Marguerite Moreau, in attendance. Scott Tobias, our critic friend from Chicago, also joined us for that conversation. Again, we'll share those. You'll hear all of them and maybe even see all of them at some point, because we did put those on video. We wanted to share just a little bit of feedback we received about the fest. We've had a couple of emails come into the inbox so far that I think, based on what we've heard anecdotally, reflect overall the weekend, certainly that we had and that Film Spotting listeners had at the Athenaeum and the Music Box.
11: Let's start with this from Fern Josephs. Hi, Adam, Josh, Sam, Sophie, and everyone involved in making Film Spotting Fest a success. Congratulations, and I hope you're resting today. I had a great time, and it seems like everyone who was there for one movie or four did too. Both venues were terrific, the movies were well chosen, and the guests added so much to my knowledge and enjoyment of each of the films. As always, it's good to have time to chat with each of you. I enjoyed talking to Michael Phillips a few times, and I'm thrilled he's now involved with Film Spotting on a regular basis. I met a few fellow/sister family members. What a great group we are. That's all the gushing for now. Just wanted you to know how much your hard work means to me and how much it paid off this weekend. Rest, recover, maybe see a film purely for joy.
10: I don't know if that's possible, Fern. That doesn't happen when you do Film Spotting, but I will share some more details on what she's referencing with Michael Phillips here in a moment. I love that email. And what I especially love about it is hearing that part where she says, I met a few fellow/sister family members. What a great group we are. I see Fern at, I think, every Chicago live event that we do.
11: Seems like it. Yeah.
10: And also some trivia spotting events that we do via Zoom or have done in the past. Always great to catch up with her. I want to hear more because the idea that maybe Fern has been able to connect with some people face to face that she didn't know before, that she's befriended and is now keeping in contact with. Well, that's what happens at these events.
11: Mm-hmm.
10: People meet each other and then become lifelong friends. We have so many examples of it occurring. And
11: indeed,
10: that's the rewarding. That's one of the rewarding parts of doing these types of things.
11: Thanks again for a great weekend of friends, films, and fellowship. There you go. This was my first trip to Chicago ever, and it was an absolute blast. Can't wait to see what's up next. I thought the whole weekend was a great success from an outside point of view. The venue for the first three films was a cool setup with the drop-down projector screen I thought worked really well. And for a first ever experience at the Music Box on Sunday, I was so thrilled. I was sitting directly behind Sam, who was kind enough to slouch and lean for me and my short self to see the screen perfectly. Meeting Trey Edward Schultz and getting to talk to him about how much I truly loved his film and even geek out a bit with him on how the film's tone really struck me the first time I saw the film back in 2023 was a moment I'll carry with me going forward. Thank you for all you do. Film Spotting is truly an inspiration and a delight to be a part of.
10: Well, thank you so much for that, Brendan, another listener we've become very familiar with over the years. Mm-hmm. And I think the first time, though, that we've ever met in person, as you said, came all the way from Washington, D.C. And that, too, was so satisfying to hear. I think every single person that I met, Josh, who came up and introduced themselves to me was from out of state. And when I say out of state, that included
11: of travelers. Yep.
10: You know, that was Wisconsin. That was Michigan and Indianapolis. But it was also Oklahoma, hi Jan. Yeah. That was also San Jose, San Francisco, Oakland. It was Boston. It was all over the United States. And we just can't say how grateful we are to know that we have that kind of support, that we consistently get that kind of support at events like this. When you think back on the weekend, is there a particular highlight for you?
11: I mean, it is getting to talk to people who at this point are familiar faces, but as you said, meeting some new folks too, who were in Chicago for the first time. So that is always a joy. And just getting to like debate the movies, people like to talk about their relationship to the show. Mm-hmm. And that's great. And it's always a good chance for us to get sort of some feedback, right? But it's also just good to mix it up about what they thought about the movie they just saw. And I think the lineup worked well that way, gave us a ton to dig into. We had more space between films this time to have some of that processing that, you know, just saw it processing going on. But yeah, I think, you know, our guests added a lot too. You know, when you mention, you think about what Carrie Rickey brought, we did a marathon on Agnes Varda, Adam, and still the wealth of knowledge she brought was so much background that was new to me. And so that was really helpful. Trey Edward Schultz, the candor, you've interviewed mm-hmm. him before, so you knew this, but the candor that guy has just about his process and, you know, the vulnerable nature of the material of Creesha, I thought that was just an incredible conversation we got to have with him. And man, Marguerite Moreau, you know what, that's what a star is, right? Mm. We're up here all day
10: Yes.
11: Just trying to get through our intros and not stumble over our Q&As.
10: Right.
11: We go out there for Wet Hot American Summer and try to introduce that. And then you say, let's bring her out. She steps on the stage and it's like she doesn't do anything, but all of a sudden all the lights are brighter and she just has a different energy.
10: That's true.
11: The crowd, she gets the crowd going. And I just remember standing there and being like, well, my job's done. Do I like actually leave the stage now?
10: Yeah. She just held
11: that
10: court.
11: That shows you. Yeah. She held court. That shows you that sort of charisma that, you know, an actor can bring. And then afterwards, you know, she was insightful as well about the particular quality of comedy that Wet Hot American Summer is.
10: Yeah, I think for me, and maybe this is part of being so involved, so heavily involved behind the scenes with the logistics too, and maybe just I don't want to say insecurity, because at this point, Josh, I obviously do have enough confidence in our show, and I certainly have enough confidence in what you're bringing to the show and what producer Sam's bringing to the show and all the work Ashley has done behind the scenes. I'm going to mention her again here in a second, but there's something about bringing new people into the orbit who have no experience with us. Marguerite Moreau, I don't think had ever heard of Film Spotting. Now, Trey Edward Schultz has been on the show, was a fan before he had been on the show, but Carrie Rickey isn't someone who knew anything about us. And she's someone we have a tremendous amount of respect for as a critic and has written this great book about Agnes Varda. And anytime you're bringing new people into Film Spotting, you just want to make sure that they have a great experience and that it's the type of experience where they feel like they're taken care of. They feel like they're respected, but that they also respect you and the work you're doing and that they like the community and what they're getting back from the audience and that they possibly want to come back and be part of something like this again.
11: Mm-hmm.
10: And working with Carrie, working with Marguerite, they couldn't have been easier to work with. They couldn't have been more low maintenance. They couldn't have been more exciting and fun to talk with. And working with both of them, I know that they would both happily join us if we called on them again for a future Film Spotting Fest. So for me, just knowing that it worked out that way is something that I do cherish.
11: Yeah. Even, you know, and you get the sense it was even more than worth their time. That's like the low bar, you know, for someone who has no idea who we are. It's like, is this going to even be worth my time? They take that risk by agreeing to come. And so it's gratifying to see that, they arrive and enjoyed themselves. And I do think this is where the community comes in, because that's the common refrain.
10: Yes.
11: I've heard when we have guests is they'll say, wow, this is a really like a tight knit community that you've got here. So it's the energy that the listeners bring. It's that interaction in between screenings, the enthusiasm, the excitement. I think that's a lot of what the guests respond to.
10: Yeah, without a doubt. We will have more about Film Spotting Fest, those recordings, as I mentioned, coming down the road. We're not exactly sure when we will drop them into your feed, but rest assured you will hear them. We want to thank our partners at Inflection Point Entertainment. We want to thank everyone at the Athenaeum Center for Thought and Culture and the Music Box, but especially Emily Anderson and Rebecca Lyon. Ashley McDonald Bennett was the project manager, and she
11: did
10: managed
11: so
10: the project. It would not have happened without her. And fortunately, the feedback here again, like last year, has been so overwhelmingly positive. And we had so many people say, you have to keep doing this. You have to do it again. Fortunately, when I saw Ashley at the end of the day, she was all smiles about that. Now, I don't know when that smile will dissipate, Josh. Maybe after year three or year four, if we do continue this. But I will say that we already have a pretty good idea what we want the lineup to be for year three, if it does happen. So we are at least talking about it behind the scenes. I should also give some thanks to our former Film Spotting PA, Kat Sullivan, who helped us out wrangling some talent. It was definitely a village that made this
11: for sure
10: happen. Michael Phillips, Fern mentioned it. We dropped an announcement on the live crowd there at the Music Box Sunday. So we might as well share it with the larger Film Spotting audience here. Coming Monday, July 13th, to your Film Spotting feed will be another new Film Spotting podcast. And it is with Michael Phillips, called The Movie Racket. He's obviously been a huge part of this show for many years now. And we thought, why not give him his own show? He's going to have a recurring, or I should say a rotating group of guest hosts or guests on the show. And the topic will be for this season. And that's how we're approaching it. At least through the end of the year, you'll get episodes. Michael is taking conventional wisdom, lore around movies, going back to the 30s and 40s in some cases, and exploring them to see if there's still truth in them, if there ever was any truth in them. One of those, I'll give you an example because it's the first one that's coming, is that famous Truffaut line that everyone gives him credit for. And it's a variation on that idea that there's no such thing as an anti-war film. Michael recorded a conversation, a very insightful, very personal conversation about that idea with the great actor Michael Shannon. That's going to be your first episode.
11: Talk about fantastic guests. And then did I see that we do have locked in Amy Nicholson for an upcoming episode?
10: It's in the can.
11: Episode,
10: yeah,
11: after
10: episode two. Yeah.
11: She's one of our favorite critics. I mean, if you haven't heard her on a podcast yet, definitely look out for this because she's fantastic. So mm-hmm. Yeah, great that Michael will get more of an opportunity to be on the air with us and bringing new people with each show. That's very exciting. Mm-hmm.
10: Yeah. So Mondays, basically every first Monday of the month is a new movie deathmatch. And then the other Mondays is Michael Phillips Monday. You'll get episodes of The Movie Racket. More info about Film Spotting Fest can also be found at filmspottingfest.com. But yeah, the big news, we're excited about Michael and his new show, The Movie Racket.
11: Time now for Massacre Theater, where Adam and I perform a scene and you get a chance to win a Film Spotting prize. Last time we massacred this scene.
12: Everything you're doing there, I have to explain to a room full of men whose first and last question is, how can this be used against us?
13: Kangaroo.
12: What is that?
13: In 1770, Captain James Cook's ship ran aground off the coast of Australia, and he led a party into the country, and they met the Aboriginal people. One of the sailors pointed at the animals that hop around and put their babies in their pouch, and he asked what they were, and the Aborigines said, kangaroo. It wasn't until later that they learned that kangaroo means, I don't understand.
12: I can show that for now.
11: That was Forrest Whitaker and Amy Adams in 2016's Arrival, written by Eric Hesser, adapting a short story by Ted Chiang. It was directed by Denis Villeneuve. That massacre was part of an episode that also included reviews of Disclosure Day and The Sheep Detectives. So why that scene from Arrival?
10: Well, if I'm remembering correctly, no one did come up with a true connection to The Sheep Detectives. Nicole Stetler with Seattle said, I think the movie is Arrival. Admittedly, I haven't rewatched it in a while because I'm not prepared to experience that level of emotional devastation again. But a movie about aliens with dialogue emphasizing the importance of learning to communicate with them rather than going in guns blazing seems like it's got to be that.
11: Here's Patrick Barton from Houston. This must be fate. I'm about 3 months behind on listening to podcasts, but because I had such conflicted feelings about Disclosure Day, I jumped ahead to this episode. And I knew what the title was going to be for Massacre Theater before you even started the scene, when Adam talked about how this film did something Disclosure Day was trying to do, but better. I was like, this is going to be Arrival. And indeed it was. Arrival is in my top three movies of all time. I watch it at least once a year, and thanks to Regal, just got a chance to catch it in theaters again for the first time since its release. This movie does do what I hope Disclosure Day would do, show how different countries can come together, because an alien forces them to. Disclosure Day is very U.S.-centric, and I love that Arrival does touch on the international side of things. I wish Disclosure Day was half the movie that Arrival is, but for now, I'll just have to rewatch that amazing film again. Thanks as always for what you do, and especially for Massacre Theater. Never stop doing it.
10: So what Patrick says is almost getting at what I was referring to in terms of what Arrival does better than Disclosure Day, but Frederick from Norway really gets it. Might be too late, but I wanted to do my part to keep that Film Spotting hat a-brimming. Arrival, right? And yes, Josh, your Forrest Whitaker was adequate. Connections, yes. I caught. That's all you're going for. It's all we're ever going for. Uh-huh. Visionary directors, aliens, and specifically ones who impart a gift of language. A world on the brink of war where a perhaps underappreciated, though always excellent, redheaded actress has to save humanity some way. The relationship between Amy Adams and Jeremy Renner in Arrival also has some parallels to the roles Blunt and O'Connor play in the movie with the man of science and woman of empathy. That's all I got. I'm off to watch Arrival again. Okay, so I'm misrecalling Frederick's email, but it's actually the brink of war part that I was referencing during the disclosure day or when we set up Massacre Gotcha. Theater. That's the Arrival thing. I think it does really well that you'll recall. I thought Disclosure Day sort of just throws mm-hmm. in as an afterthought, including that the world's about to end, whereas Arrival integrates that in a very effective way.
11: Here's Rory Dunn from Auckland, New Zealand. I knew it within the first two words. Josh did a great Forrest Whitaker via Joseph Gordon-Levitt.
10: Who knew?
11: I was so excited there for a minute. And
10: you just wanted to stop at great Forrest Whitaker.
11: Uh-huh, yeah.
10: Okay. Finally, here's Ed Savoy from Philly with more comments on your performance. I think you need to get a scene featuring Nick Offerman in this segment, as Josh seems to have a perfect impression of him. Uh-oh. That's probably closer to what you were doing.
11: Okay.
10: That has no tie-in with Arrival,
11: but I'll take it.
10: The film you massacred that connects with Disclosure Day as a communication with aliens movie, but I thought it was useful for you to know. We will keep Thanks, that in Ed. Mind moving forward. Reach into the film spotting hat, Josh, and pick out this week's winner.
11: Our winner is Jason George from Sacramento, California.
10: Congratulations, Jason. Email feedback at filmspotting.net, and we will set you up with your very own Film Spotting t-shirt, tote bag, or trial membership to the Film Spotting family.
14: Would that it were so simple.
15: Would that it were so simple.
14: Would that it were so simple.
15: Would that it were so simple.
14: My dear boy, why do you say that? Why do you say twer?
15: Well, you said say it like I said.
10: We move on now to this week's edition of Massacre Theater. Pretty short scene. I think this is going to be a tough one. I don't think we're going to get as many entries as we got for Arrival, but maybe listeners will surprise us. It does have a direct tie-in, as these scenes usually do, with our topic this week. I'm going to start it off. Are you ready, Josh?
11: Yeah, I think so. I'm a little at a loss here because this is a movie I actually haven't seen. So
10: okay.
11: Clearly we watched it once in preparation. That's yes. our basic research. So I do have that to work from, but I don't have that deep knowledge, that deep well to pull from for my performance. So give me a little grace here.
10: Do you recall why you might have skipped this movie? It was a fairly major release the weekend it came out. We discussed it on the show that week.
11: It was a smaller film, and it's probably one of those I knew I always needed to catch up with. And then the end of the year came around, I didn't make it and haven't found the time. So yeah, that's unfortunately not a clue for anyone.
10: No.
11: Unless they think they have it and, you want to search if I've ever reviewed it and it doesn't come up.
10: You won't find it on the LarsonOnFilm.com archive. And also, Film Spotting has reviewed it pre-Josh.
11: Okay.
10: So we've narrowed it down a little bit.
11: All right. That'll help. Let's do it.
10: You're going to give me the action.
11: And action.
10: $1 buys 5 rings. If one of the rings lands on one of the red bottles, they win a giant-ass panda.
11: That is a giant-ass panda.
10: Yeah. It's the best prize in the park, and that's because this game is unwinnable. Observe. Drop a ring from 3 inches away.
11: So, nobody ever wins?
10: Someone wins a giant-ass panda on your watch. You should just go home because you're fired, okay? And
11: scene. Is that the voice you used when you used to tell people to get their legs off the theater seats? That would have been effective.
10: I was far more authoritative. Josh.
11: Oh, okay.
10: I'll have you know. If you know what film we just massacred, email the movie's title, your name and location to feedback@filmspotting.net. Your deadline is Monday, July 7th. We will announce the winner. Next week, we'll select them randomly first and then announce the winner in a couple of weeks. Josh, that's our show.
11: Which, based on how hot it is around most of the country and most of Europe as well, that will, hopefully offer a little bit of cinematic relief. Film Spotting is produced by Golden Joe Dassault and Sam Van Halgren. Without Sam and Golden Joe, this show wouldn't go. Our production assistant is Sophie Kempinar. Special thanks to everyone at WBEZ Chicago. 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For Film Spotting, I'm Josh Larson.
10: And I'm Adam Kempinar. Thanks for listening.
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0: Pancreatic cancer is considered a death sentence. 90% of patients die from the disease. But a recent remarkable breakthrough could bring much-needed hope.
1: It's a pill once a day. You don't have to come in for IV infusions. And the side effects are quite different than chemotherapy.
0: Some good news on fighting a devastating disease. 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
4: 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Sunny and hot all week with afternoon thunderstorms, highs in the 90s, and heat index values in the triple digits.
5: Years ago, the call went out, Occupy Wall Street. What followed was a global phenomenon, but did it create real change? From WAMU and NPR in Washington, this is 1A. Hi, I'm Jen White. Today on 1A, the 15th anniversary of the Occupy movement. It started in a small lower Manhattan park. Then it spread worldwide, a swell of people, the 99%, fed up with economic inequality. A new podcast asks, did a movement that prided itself on having no specific leaders or demands leave a lasting imprint? Share your thoughts about the Occupy movement as an observer or participant. Email us at 1a@wamu.org. But first, this year's NATO summit starts in Turkey. What to watch for after this news.
6: Live from NPR News, I'm Giles Snyder. President Trump is in Turkey. He arrived in Ankara Tuesday for a NATO summit where divisions have emerged between the U.S. and its European allies over the Iran war and Greenland. Trump criticized Europe for failing to support the war and repeated his argument that the U.S. should control Greenland, the BBC's Frank Gardner.
7: At this summit, President Trump is the wild card. He is the big potential disruptor, potential glue that could hold this summit together. We're just waiting to see how he's going to treat those countries over the next 24 hours that are not fulfilling their quotas on defense spending that were agreed last year at last year's NATO summit.
6: Trump is to deliver remarks at Turkey's presidential compound in a few hours after meeting with Turkish President Recep Erdogan and NATO Secretary General Mark Rutte. Vermont Senator Bernie Sanders now among those calling on Graham Plattner to withdraw as a Democratic Senate nominee in Maine. Sanders is an independent who caucuses with Democrats who are withdrawing their support for Plattner following sexual assault allegations. Here's NPR's Barbara Sprunt.
8: Plattner denies the allegation, but said in a video statement he's taking time to reflect on the best path forward. That reflection comes with a ticking clock. The deadline for a nominee to withdraw is July 13th. If Plattner decides to suspend his campaign, the Maine Democratic Party will administer a process to select a new nominee by July 27th. If he doesn't suspend his campaign by the 13th, there's no option to select a new nominee. The Maine Democratic Party

0: Peoples Gas, at the heart of Florida's energy, is committed to safely delivering natural gas to homes and businesses. More at floridasenergy.com.
1: Diego Rosales reports that McConnell's office has shared few details since he was admitted for care weeks ago.
2: Top Senate Republican leaders said they had lengthy and substantive conversations with McConnell by phone this week. Senate Majority Leader John Thune, who succeeded McConnell in the job, said they discussed national security, while Senate Majority Whip John Barrasso said over a 20-minute conversation, he and McConnell caught up on Senate races, the July recess, and a defense funding bill. The 84-year-old, a polio survivor, has not been seen or heard from since his June 14th hospitalization for unknown reasons. Public safety scanner traffic posted by streaming platforms captured a medical call to McConnell's D.C. home. D.C. Fire and EMS dispatch reported an unconscious person, later saying CPR was in progress. Claudia DeSalves, NPR News.
1: And this is NPR News. Britain's Nigel Farage is putting his political future in the hands of voters. Farage Tuesday announced his resignation from Parliament and said he will seek re-election in an attempt to answer criticism about his finances. Farage faces an investigation by the British Parliament Standards Watchdog over a $6.7 million gift from a billionaire cryptocurrency investor. Far-right leader Marine Le Pen says she will be her party's candidate for president of France next year after an appeals court ruled that she is eligible to run. NPR's Eleanor Beardsley reports the appeals court suspended the 5-year ban on her seeking political office.
3: Le Pen spoke in an interview on the nightly news several hours after the verdict. I'm very happy because the French people have been given back their right to choose, she said, framing it as a win for democracy. The appeals court also reduced her original prison term to 1 year with an electronic bracelet, though it upheld Le Pen's conviction for channeling several million euros from European Parliament funding to pay salaries for political activities in France. Le Pen says she's innocent and will again appeal the charges. She said she'll run for president as a team alongside the party's number two. Le Pen touted their strong partnership and convictions and said they would reverse the decline of France. Eleanor Beardsley, NPR News, Paris.
1: This year's San Fermín Festival in Pamplona, Spain, coincides with the 100th anniversary of the publication of Ernest Hemingway's novel The Sun Also Rises. The book, published in 1926, put Pamplona on the map. This year's Bull Running Festival kicked off on Monday. This is NPR News.
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5: 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July 8th, 1967. In Jacksonville, Florida, Jimi Hendrix opens for the Monkees, which is a musical train wreck. Hendrix plays 7 more shows with the pop stars before leaving the tour.

0: This is 1A. I'm Jen White. President Trump is in Ankara, Turkey today for the annual NATO summit. Leaders are expected to focus on defense spending, support for Ukraine, and how much responsibility Europe should take on for its own security. The trip comes as President Trump continues to criticize the alliance as unfair to the U.S., even as NATO works to accommodate his demands. Paul McLeary is on the ground in Turkey. He's a reporter covering the Pentagon for Politico. Paul, welcome to the program.
1: Thank you.
0: So set the scene for us. What else is on the agenda for this summit?
1: I mean, you summed it up pretty well. I mean, the main focus here for allies is defense spending and defense industrial base issues. This is for a few reasons. One is deter Russia. We've seen what they've done in Ukraine over the past several years and kind of the lessons learned from that war, just the sheer mass and volume of artillery and drones and munitions that were expended in the war really, I think, woke up the West and NATO in particular to what modern war could look like in the future and just how many air defenses and how many drones and things like that you're going to need to fight these wars. And in many ways, NATO countries aren't really prepared for that.

0: I spent a lot of money trying to equip Ukraine, obviously, over the past few years. They're trying to restock their shelves there, too. But the other reason is to wean itself as an alliance off of its dependence on the United States. The Trump administration has made its views pretty clear on what it wants NATO to do, spend more money, produce more weapons and equipment. But it's also, I think, woken Europeans up to the fact that they're going to have to be more responsible for their own security. They can't depend on the United States forever. We don't know what administration is coming in next. But once a lot of these programs and I think attitudes and policies the Trump administration has ushered in, they're probably not going to be rolled back under future Democratic or Republican administrations. So this is the way it's going to be. Europe depends on the U.S., but it can't solely depend on the U.S. in the way that it has over the past 70 years.
1: Well, this summit arrives as the Trump administration is pushing for what it calls NATO 3.0. What does that mean?
0: That's a great question. I mean, it's still a little bit of a squishy subject here, right? This was kind of introduced by Department of Defense's or Department of War, you know, pick your pronoun, Elbridge Colby, the policy chief. And this basically means Europe kind of moving out on its own a little more, becoming less dependent on the United States, allowing the United States to pull back weapons and equipment, including aircraft and ships from Europe, and bring them back to the United States for the Homeland Security mission, which is now the number one priority for the White House, and possibly the Indo-Pacific, although, like previous administrations, this administration hasn't done a whole lot to really move equipment towards the Indo-Pacific, despite promises to do so. So it's really just Europe standing on its own, U.S. taking a leadership role on forming policy, but not so much of a leadership role on providing troops and equipment and weapons and things like that.
1: Well, Paul, it's interesting. You're hearing from the Trump administration that they want NATO to rely less on the U.S. What is the U.S. saying it expects of other NATO members in terms of defending our country?
0: President Trump clearly complained about the war in Iran, right? Recently saying that NATO didn't help us. We asked them for help, but they didn't help us. But the United States didn't, talk to NATO before the war started, didn't advise allies that the war was going to start, and didn't really ask for help until after it already started. Mm-hmm. So some of these complaints are a little hollow. But what they're really getting at is, you know, the Trump administration wanted NATO members to send warships to the Strait of Hormuz to help open it up with the U.S. Navy. But I think the real tension here between the Trump administration and Europe is the American demand that Europe do more for itself, build more of its own weapons, at the same time demanding they buy more American weapons. So you can't really do both. Europe can't afford to do both, and it just wouldn't make economic sense to do both. So I think over the next 24 hours of the summit or so, that might come out more and more as President Trump talks to allies, and there's kind of this back and forth over buy American and you need to do more for yourself, because Europe just can't do both.
1: Well, President Trump took questions from reporters at the Oval Office yesterday. This is before arriving in Turkey this morning, and he spoke about the war in Ukraine.
2: I think we're getting much closer than people realize, and President Putin wants it to end. I will tell you that very strongly. What a good call. And President Zelensky actually wants it to end now. And we're going to be going to NATO and we're going to be talking about it. And I think we're going to get it ended. It's been a terrible situation.
1: As comments followed a Russian attack on Kyiv early Monday that killed at least 22 people. This is not new rhetoric from President Trump. He plans to meet with Ukrainian President Zelensky this week. What can we expect from that meeting?
0: Their meetings recently between Trump and Zelensky have gone pretty well. They met at the G7 summit. It was a good meeting by both sides. So it was a good meeting. But this one is going to be a little more complicated because we've seen Ukraine over the past several weeks really hit the Russian gas and oil industry very, very, very hard. There's gas shortages in Crimea. There's gas shortages in Moscow and places where the war hadn't really touched. You know, the Russians in big cities and in Crimea had mostly been spared, and now they're not. So we've seen, as you mentioned, Russia really hitting Kyiv hard with ballistic missiles because Kyiv is out of Patriot interceptors. So they're kind of defenseless at the moment to some of these attacks. So I think both sides do want to get this done. But NATO also has concerns, and the Ukrainians have real concerns about, okay, if there's some sort of settlement, where's the red line? Where do the Russians pull back to, if they pull back at all? And does this just kick the can down the road for Russia rearming and coming back into Ukraine in 2, 3, 5 years once they kind of reconstitute themselves?
1: And what's the status of Ukraine's demands for some security guarantees if there is an end to this fighting?
0: There's not a whole lot of movement there. Europe is still hesitant to really put on paper hard and fast guarantees that, you know, like an Article 5 type guarantee, whether it would come to Ukraine's aid. Europe's not going to do that anytime soon. Ukraine obviously isn't a member of NATO or the EU. So Europe is still kind of inching toward helping more. You know, some countries said that they would send some troops as peacekeepers, but that never really materialized. Well, and there hasn't also been a peace. So that's going to be the hardest bit, I think, to try to get some real, put some real teeth behind some of these potential security guarantees.
1: Well, President Trump also has a meeting planned with Syrian President Ahmed al-Shara tomorrow. What are you watching there?
0: Well, I think obviously there was the attack in Damascus while French President Macron was there. President Trump has said he would like to see the Syrian forces go into Lebanon to try to help separate the Israelis and Hezbollah, which essentially everyone in the region, everyone who's watched that conflict over the decades, knows that's not a good idea. The Syrian president rejected it quietly, but he still rejected it. So I think Trump might bring that up again, see if they'll help there. He already pulled U.S. troops out of Syria. So the Syrian, U.S. Syrian policy is a bit of a hold state that not really sure where to move forward. The United States does want to move forward for sure, but it's just how and when and how far to push it and what demands we might make of them of regional security and how willing they feel as a new government and fragile society and fragile economy to be more of a regional player if they even want to be.
1: Well, let's turn to the setting for this summit. Turkey, it hasn't always been seen as a reliable NATO partner. It's frustrated fellow members by dragging its feet on bids to join the alliance from new countries. It declined to join Western sanctions against Russia over the Ukraine war. President Erdogan called Russian President Putin a dear friend, and American and European officials worry openly about Erdogan's authoritarian tendencies at home. Why is Turkey important to the alliance right now?
0: Well, Turkey outside of the United States has the largest military in the NATO alliance. So they're big. They have incredible capabilities. They fly American F-16s. They have a credible and potent Navy. One of the big problems is that they use some Russian equipment, specifically the S-400 air defense system, which they bought in 2019, which caused the Trump administration at the time to kick Turkey out of the F-35 program, which it sounds like President Trump may move to reinstate them into the program, which is going to create a whole new set of issues in Congress, which on a bipartisan level has mostly opposed Turkey getting the F-35. So I think that's going to be the big one to watch. If Trump tries to make some sort of deal or make an announcement, that will probably be a little bit premature, and just where that goes and what gifts he wants to give Erdogan as far as, you know, new engines for F-16s and the F-35.
1: Well, the summit is also happening amid crackdowns on political opposition in Turkey, including the jailing of Istanbul's former mayor since last year. How are NATO allies navigating that?
0: To be honest, they are kind of skating past it. Mm-hmm. Everyone wants a positive summit. President Trump has come into these summits before and kind of banged his shoe on the table and disrupted things and kind of made life difficult for everyone. So, better or for worse, I think a lot of European allies are kind of holding their noses and just ignoring the domestic political situation in Turkey in order just to get these deals done, to move things forward, bring President Trump in, make him happy, put him on the plane back to Washington, and kind of move on. So they might not like it, but this is in a complicated world. I think a lot of allies are just kind of making their peace with it, that Turkey domestically isn't really where they want it to be, but there's bigger issues in the world, I suppose, that they need to focus on.
1: So, Paul, briefly, what are you watching in the coming hours and days as the summit unfolds? And everyone tries to gauge whether this is successful for the U.S. and for NATO as a whole.
0: Yeah, I think the big one is President Trump and what he does over the next 24 hours, what kind of mood he's in. You know, he already kind of landed here and made some comments how Europe didn't help and gone back to the old kind of bombastic Trump. And we'll see if it's that Trump or the other Trump. But either way, Europe's going to keep moving forward with this industrial rearmament, no matter what Trump says. So I think that's going to be the real story.
1: Well, that's Paul McLeary. He's Pentagon reporter for Politico. He's in Turkey for the NATO summit. Paul, thanks.
0: Thank you.
1: Coming up, 15 years ago, protesters gathered at Manhattan's Zuccotti Park. Their occupation became a movement, but with no clear leaders or demands, what impact did it have? Looking back on Occupy, next on 1A.

0: Pancreatic cancer is considered a death sentence. 90% of patients die from the disease. But a recent remarkable breakthrough could bring much-needed hope.
1: It's a pill once a day. You don't have to come in for IV infusions. And the side effects are quite different than chemotherapy.
0: Some good news on fighting a devastating disease. That's on the next On Point.
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3: On the next Fresh Air, President Trump is pushing Congress to pass a law that would require showing a passport or birth certificate to register to vote and create strict ID requirements to vote. The rules of the midterms are being rewritten, from redistricting to campaign money. 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
8: This is 1A. I'm Jen White. Throughout history, protest movements have been responsible for some of the biggest social and political changes, like the Civil Rights Movement and the AIDS Coalition to Unleash Power, or ACT UP. But what about the Occupy movement?
9: In 2011, thousands of people flooded into a tiny park in Lower Manhattan. They were broke, angry, drowning in debt, and convinced the system was rigged. But they didn't just protest. They tried to build something entirely new.
10: That people want...
11: Stay here!
10: Stay here!
11: And occupy this square!
10: And occupy this square!
9: No leaders, no hierarchy, no official demands. Just hundreds of strangers camping out in the middle of New York City in their own anti-capitalist society.
12: Zuccotti itself became like this community, and there was a library, there's medics, sanitation, food, and the drum circle that would never stop.
9: Somehow, it became a global movement.
8: This year marks Occupy's 15th anniversary. But did the movement lead to real change? That's one of the questions at the center of the new series from the podcast Future Hindsight. It's called Occupy, An Unfinished Uprising. Mila Ottmost is the host of Future Hindsight, a weekly podcast about civic engagement and democracy. She joins us from Nantucket, Massachusetts. Mila, welcome to the program.
13: Thank you so much for having me. It's a pleasure to be here.
8: We also want to hear from you. If you participated in the Occupy movement, share your memories. Our email is 1a@wamu.org. We'll hear more of the podcast in a moment. But Mila, just how would you define the Occupy movement looking back at it 15 years later?
13: Well, I think when you define it 15 years later, my number one takeaway is that it was a movement to show us what's possible. And I think in this time, it's important to revisit something that's possible. I think a lot of people feel so hopeless and so powerless right now. And it's clear that we need a social, political, and economic movement to reconstruct democracy in this country. And like I said, Occupy is an example of people who tried to show us an alternative system. And since then, since 2011, which sounds almost wrong, economic inequality has only intensified, right? Like since COVID and, of course, the corruption from the White House and tax policies that redistribute wealth upwards. In a way, you could argue the system is even more rigged than it used to be. So another part of me also feels that we are all waiting for something. I think there's that feeling, not just with me, but with a lot of people, that, you know, another shoe has to drop. We don't really know what is going to happen, but there needs to be something to stop this current trajectory. And my hope is that the Occupy spirit will be bubbling up again, or perhaps it already is.
8: Well, let's hear more from the podcast. This is from the first episode, and we'll hear from activists who were at the park on the very first day.
14: There is this like palpable sense of rage, like this simmering rage that people wanted to unleash. People had been waiting for years to say something, and they finally could say it.
13: Nalini had certainly felt that way. She'd been carrying the shame of the empty fridge, the eviction notice, her lack of college education, the lie to her employer that she hadn't been able to afford the college education she'd put on her resume. She was suddenly hearing stories just like hers from other people.
15: What shifted for me was that General Assembly that first night and people getting up and telling their stories.
13: At first, people told their stories in these small groups. And then the whole crowd, estimated to be almost 1,000 people, was brought together for a General Assembly. In anarchist fashion, there was no leader, just a facilitation team that invited everyone to take turns speaking.
15: I remember somebody saying that their parents' home got foreclosed upon. I remember hearing somebody just said, I went to all this college and have all this debt. And like, we were all told we had to go to college to get a better job. And somebody was like, and I'm working at Starbucks. Not that it's like, you know, solidarity with the Starbucks workers union, but like, that wasn't what we were told you go to college for, right?
13: There was a building sense of connection of no, it wasn't just you or your bad choices that put you in debt. There's a pattern here. With each sort of confession, there was this
14: sense of hope. We know how bad it is, and we just need to come together and build this space, and like, it's gonna happen. And we are the people to do it. The sense of urgency and commitment was really, I had never seen that before.
13: Part of it was the way all of this was unfolding. They used something called the people's mic, where everyone had to repeat what the speaker was saying. And again, anyone could speak. There weren't leaders or vetted speakers. And then there were the twinkle fingers, where you waggle your fingers to show agreement. It was just so different from anything Nalini had seen before.
15: This whole like hands thing, twinkle fingers, I was like, okay, this is gonna be wild.
13: But she was, in spite of herself, inspired. She stood up to speak at one point.
15: I remember getting up. I don't remember what I said. I think I was like, I hate the blah, blah, blah. But I don't remember what I said. But that moment, I sat down after I spoke, and I was like, whatever's happening, I like it. And I'm going to do what needs to be done.
8: That's from the series Occupy, an unfinished uprising, launching this week from Future Hindsight. Mila, it's really interesting. 2011 was already a year of unrest before Occupy started in September. Wisconsin's fight over collective bargaining rights drew 200,000 protesters and an occupation of the state capitol in Madison just months earlier. Occupy also landed during a time of rising foreclosures, high unemployment, 3 years after the bank bailouts. Give us some more context about what led to Occupy. What was going on in the country at the time?
13: Well, as you mentioned, it was only 3 years after the 2008 financial crisis. And even though by September 2011, and although, you know, by then the Great Recession had, quote, officially ended, more than officially ended, it didn't really feel like that for everyday Americans, right? The national unemployment rate at that time was 9%, with nearly half of all unemployed workers having been jobless for at least 6 months or longer. And employers were still hiring cautiously. State and local governments were still under austerity measures, cutting jobs, slashing budgets for things like schools, public transportation, public libraries. And as you mentioned, the banks got bailed out with taxpayer dollars, but everyday people did not get bailed out. And notably, of course, the housing market was deeply depressed and millions of homeowners were underwater on their mortgages. And you just played this clip where the Occupy chant was, banks got bailed out, we got sold out. Mm-hmm. And in addition to this overall economic recession, young people specifically were deeply affected. At that time, young people entering the workforce faced some of the toughest conditions of any generation in decades. So for recent college graduates, a degree really didn't guarantee a career anymore. And I think we still see that today, that there is a lot of precarity in jobs, even if you have a college degree. And unemployment among young people at that time in 2011 hovered around 10%. And so a lot of these college grads couldn't find work in their fields and instead took jobs in retail or in restaurants. And so between student debt, not a lot of career opportunities, a lot of young people ended up living with their parents. I think we all made fun of that at the time, or it seemed like it was a funny thing, but of course, that's not funny at all. And so it was in this backdrop in September 2011 that many Americans, particularly young people, looked at a financial system that had rescued the banks and while leaving ordinary people to struggle with unemployment, debt, foreclosure, and shrinking economic prospects. And I want to just add here that I recently had a conversation with Samuel Moyn. He's the author of a book called Gerontocracy in America, How the Old Are Hoarding Power and Wealth. And he cited a shocking statistic in his book that according to a 2011 study, the median senior citizen in 2011 had 47 times more wealth than the median American between ages 18 and 34.
16: It's interesting to hear you lay out that context because, and you alluded to this, the echoes of that time are playing today. We're hearing it in every conversation on both sides of the aisle, this question about whether or not what we understand the American dream to be is in fact a reality for the most of the population. Now, in the years just before Occupy, over 500,000 people had turned out for Tea Party Tax Day protests. So this is a right-wing populist response to the same bank bailouts. But that came earlier, much earlier than the Occupy movement. Why was the left slower to respond?
13: You know, that's a good question that I think we haven't been really able to answer. And I think it's in part because there was not a clear picture. So from my perspective, from the outside, what the left really wanted. You know, I mean, I think the Tea Party movement was very strong and it was very clear. Their demands were very clear. And I think the leftists had a delayed response for a variety of reasons. I think in the wake of the World Trade Organization protests in Seattle, I think a lot of people were cowed. And, you know, those were there were lots of arrests. And I think people were scared and they weren't sure what they could accomplish. Mm-hmm.
16: We're talking to Mila Atmo. She's host of the series Occupy, an Unfinished Uprising, launching this week from the podcast Future Hindsight. We're also hearing from you.
17: My name is Michael. I live in New York City. At the time of Occupy Wall Street, I worked just a few blocks away, actually for a labor community coalition addressing worker rights and economic justice issues. So the occupation fit perfectly with my concerns and work. And I would go over there every day. It was a profound and transformative experience of people power addressing wealth and wage inequality in America and put those issues on the map in a way that really nothing has done since the Great Depression, and it remains so today.
16: Michael, thanks for that call. If you participated in the Occupy movement or you just observed it, we want to hear what you think. What do you think is the lasting legacy of that movement? Email us at 1A at WAMU.org. I'm Jen White. You're listening to 1A. Now, Occupy became a movement, Mila, but it was made up, of course, of individuals. We heard from Nalini Stamp. And she stopped attending high school shortly after her family was served an eviction notice during the 2008 market crash. She later completed her GED. We also heard from Sandy Nurse, another protester who walked away from a UNA job in Haiti after watching Haitian women get paid in small sums of money or bags of beans for backbreaking labor. What did stories like theirs teach you about who and what Occupy was?
13: So I would say that my takeaway from these stories is that these were highly principled and idealistic young people who really believed that their action could bring about change, and who really also believed that another world is possible. And they wanted to show us by building an anti-capitalist village in Zuccotti Park. And, you know, we don't have an anti-capitalist society, but I really feel like, you know, just like Mike said in the call just now, it was a transformative experience for the people who were there or who were close to it. And even on the outside, I think we are still thinking about, what does it mean to be the 99%? What does it mean to be the 1%? And how can we find a way to build a society that is less unequal in the way that it is today?
16: Well, the original call to Occupy Wall Street came from the anti-consumerist magazine Adbusters. This was in July 2011, and it was inspired by Cairo's Tahrir Square uprising, but it imagined it in lower Manhattan. And so it showed a ballerina balanced on the back of the Wall Street Bull with the words, "What is our one demand?" This was also the first American protest movement in the age of social media. So how did the Occupy movement use media and social media to spread its message?
13: So one thing to remember, this was 2011 when it comes to social media, and it was really just the beginning of social media. A lot of people still had flip phones. Mm-hmm. And, you know, when the media team of Occupy wanted to live stream, they had a guy run around with a laptop and cable. So it needed to be like a team of people doing this, as opposed to now we can just live stream from our phones. So, you know, because it was on the sort of in its nascency when it comes to social media, it was also at the same time really powerful and really broke through. And it was easier for us all to be like, wait, there's this live stream and we can see what's happening in real time. And when the mainstream media finally caught on, or I don't want to say finally, but when the mainstream media took interest and wanted to cover the Occupy movement, there was already a lot of footage. And I think that was really clever of them, that they said, okay, we don't want to have any gatekeepers. We want to get our message out there ourselves. And a lot of the people who ended up showing up actually at Zuccotti Park knew about it because of Twitter or Facebook posts.
16: But this movement did stretch far beyond Zuccotti Park. By mid-October, Occupy-linked protests were planned in 900 cities across 80 countries. So how did the movement expand so dramatically?
13: So I don't know really how they did that. I don't think that they had a strategy for this, but I think personally, you know, for me as an observer and now having done the series, you know, they really hit a nerve, right? There was a dream that everybody also wanted to dream. And if people could do this in New York, why couldn't they do this in other places, in their own places? And couldn't they all dream along as well and also create a place that was a place where people, you know, practice mutual aid in real time? You know, there was a medic tent, for example, where nurses who were part of a union would volunteer their time. There was food. You could, in the beginning, they ate a lot of peanut butter and jelly sandwiches, apparently, and then they ate a lot of pizza. But they, you know, they raised a lot of money to feed everybody and even give out sleeping bags. It was really the kind of thing where I think people wanted that. They wanted to be a part of this kind of community everywhere.
16: We're speaking to Mila Atmost, host of the series Occupy, an Unfinished Uprising. It launches this week from Future Hindsight. And we're hearing from you. Barbara emailed, even in fairly conservative Cincinnati, Ohio, we had a sturdy Occupy movement. Many of the young people participating had lived through foreclosures on their parents' homes. They knew the banks were bailed out, but that people were not in the 2008 crisis. Bernie Sanders' messages were finally heard in 2016, and the current progressive Democratic wins are derived from Occupy. Still to come, how and why did the Occupy movement flame out? Or did it? That's just ahead. This is 1A.

0: As NATO representatives meet in Turkey, one goal for European leaders remains key.
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0: Observers in Germany say that European unity provides a pathway forward and the political power to successfully push back against President Donald Trump. That story and the latest from around the globe, next time on The World.
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3: 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But some young crabbers are trying to carve out careers on Chesapeake Bay.
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9: Back to the conversation in a moment, but first we'd love your help with an upcoming show. Democratic socialists are gaining momentum in the primaries. The latest delivering an upset in Colorado, Melat Kuros, a Gen Z political newcomer, won against 15-term incumbent Diana DeGette. It comes after two Democratic Socialists of America-backed candidates won in New York and another winning the nomination for Pennsylvania's 3rd District. Well, look at the ideas behind this party, what's driving voters toward this brand of progressive politics, and if it could have national appeal. And we'd love to hear from you as well. Would you support a Democratic Socialist candidate? Why or why not? The number is 855-236-1212. How much do you think Democratic Socialism can go mainstream this November? Again, the number is 855-236-1A1A. Or talk to us using our app, 1A Vox Pop, and you'll hear that conversation on Thursday. Now back to Mila Atmos, host of the series Occupy, an unfinished uprising. It launches this week from the podcast Future Hindsight. And we're hearing from you about how you reflect on Occupy Wall Street 15 years later.
10: I think one of the issues and the main reason why it failed is because they lacked clear and actionable goals or any leadership. Their demands were very vague. They also did not have any leaders that were formally appointed by the group to represent the demands of the group as a whole. So all in all, it just looked like a mob that really didn't accomplish anything in hindsight. I do believe that they had good intentions to a certain degree, but they might have been unrealistic.
9: Thanks for that call. Do you see the Occupy movement as a success, a failure, or something in between? Email us at 1A@WAMU.org. Mila, it's interesting that there was quite a bit of organization within the movement. Within the first week, occupiers had organized into dozens of working groups, including media. There was legal, there was outreach, there was arts and culture. They had their own internet team. The morning after the occupation began, protesters held their first full assembly, and a long list of grievances came up, including inequality, bank reform, and foreclosures. But there was no decision made on formal demands. Was that an oversight or an intentional choice?
11: You know, that's a good question. I would say from the interviews that we'd listened to, you know, all of the tape that we had, that that was a choice in a sense that they wanted to have all the voices in the room heard. And it's really difficult to get, you know, in direct democracy and having a general assembly where you're repeating the people's mic to make big decisions. And so I think what they really, from my perspective and from listening to the archival tapes, it seemed to me that they really wanted to air everything. And they wanted people to hear these complaints. You know, they had the Tumblr, the We Are the 99% Tumblr. And it was fascinating, the stories that they told, primarily about, you know, economic dislocation. And I thought, you know, these are not stories that people normally hear. And I think it was good to give them all airtime.
9: Let's hear more of the podcast. Sandy Nurse was elected to the New York City Council in 2022. She was a grassroots organizer in the Occupy Wall Street movement.
12: Oh, you're with this group and you're a little more fringe, or you all are anarchists. You just don't want to work with anything. You just want to burn everything down. And other people, you know, would be like, oh, you're a real liberal. You just want to be safe. You don't want to actually challenge anything. You think like the way we're going to achieve change is this like long, slow process of dying slowly. You know, it's all of this tension between theories of change, worldviews, approaches to these immensely challenging and overwhelming structural injustices.
13: The General Assembly meetings, where everyone got a chance to speak, were supposed to help sort out all of these different opinions. They were supposed to result in consensus. But
14: there was a lot of fighting.
13: That's Brooke Lehman. She's a longtime anarchist activist and a member of one of the most famous banking families in America. She'd been leading workshops on direct democracy in Zuccotti Park. She thought that the General Assemblies needed to have more structure.
14: I also sort of looked at this form of direct democracy where literally anyone could come off the street and share as not a particularly effective structure for what was then becoming clear that we were running an occupation where thousands of people were getting fed and housed and streets were needing to be cleaned, porta potties were needing to be acquired. All these things that were really mechanical needs needed some form of coordination. And I brought up the idea of having a spokes council in addition to the General Assembly, which will go down in my own personal history as my worst idea ever.
13: It was a structure that had been successful in several other movements Brooke had participated in over the last 30 years. But it didn't work so well at Occupy.
14: Because it was not only like just an unbelievable amount of labor to get this idea passed, but it was seen as such an affront to the two folks that were very attached to the General Assembly. It was as though we were bringing in like a foreign army to take over Occupy Wall Street, bringing in this second layer of organizational structure. And then both the Spokes Council and the General Assembly became what I can only refer to as a Jerry Springer show, where people literally used to show up just to watch the fights happen. And it was traumatic. Like, you know, I consider myself a pretty seasoned facilitator and I could not facilitate the Spokes Council after a while. I would literally shake, like my hands would be shaking. And I laugh because Occupy Wall Street was a bit of a train wreck. It was a really exciting and enlivening and beautiful train wreck, but it was a train wreck.
9: That clip really captures the tension and the infighting that was part of this movement. And it played out directly on the Brooklyn Bridge March. That's when a contingent broke from Sandy Nurse's plan to stay on the pedestrian walkway. And it led to roughly 700 arrests. We got this email from Steve who says, in my opinion, the Occupy movement, while well-intentioned, destroyed protest forever. Protest is part of a negotiation. You need a specific goal that can be achieved. We will leave the streets if you do this specific thing. MLK never protested racism. He protested against specific laws he wanted changed. Abby Hoffman didn't protest against war. He protested the draft. Protests need specific goals that can be achieved through negotiation. They need an end game. And they need a charismatic leader who could deliver their message to the country. In talking to the people involved with the Occupy movement, how do they reflect on both the infighting and how this sort of big, enormous tent approach to all of their concerns affected what they were actually able to achieve?
11: Well, everyone we spoke with, you know, described how frustrating the infighting was. And even though they were really inspired by Occupy, it was clear that their that there were so many different and strong opinions on how to move forward. Like you said, this enormous tent strategy, you know, but beyond these, you know, philosophical and strategic disagreements, like whether to work with elected officials or to work with nonprofits or advocacy groups, there were a lot of disagreements really about how to govern themselves in the park, which I think is, you know, was really so traumatic, as Brooke Lehman said. And it became really true when it came to the money that they raised. You know, they raised so much money because so many people wanted to help them, which is obviously ironic for an economic justice movement. And I think when they reflect back, though, they all, from the tape that we have, they all like love that experience. They really, as Mike mentioned earlier, who called in, it was transformative for them because it just showed them the power of collective action, of being together in one space. And whether they have big disagreements or not, they do agree that we need something different.
15: We're speaking to Mila Atmos, host of the series Occupy, an unfinished uprising. It launches this week from Future Hindsight. Let's hear another clip from the podcast.
13: One day, she invited her brother to join her at a protest.
16: He is, you know, an Indian man in New York City. And so post 9/11, my brother started being stopped all the time in New York City by cops. Just like straight up racial profiling after 9/11. So he has a lot of experience with cops, is what I'm trying to say. And he came to a protest and he was like, I gotta get out of here. And I was like, what's wrong? And he was like, too many cops here. And I was like, yeah, there's a lot of cops policing the protest. And he was like, no, there's too many cops in the crowd. And I was like, what do you mean? And he was like, there are cops everywhere in the crowd. And then I was like, show me.
13: They started looking around the crowd and he pointed someone out to her.
16: My brother was like, cops always are wearing these like baggy jeans and like a sweatshirt or whatever, but they always get the shoes wrong. They're still wearing cop shoes. And cops, like, you know, they can't wear sneakers on the job. So it's like an outfit that you would be wearing sneakers with, only you're wearing weird black loafers. And he showed me, and then I was like, oh my God, you're right. There are cops everywhere.
13: They had been there the whole time. That beautiful inclusiveness that had allowed Manissa to step in on her first day at Occupy and alter the declaration, the inclusiveness that welcomed anyone off the street to address the crowds of hundreds of people, well, that day at the protest with her brother, Manissa realized that inclusiveness also meant infiltrators were welcomed in, along with everyone else.
16: This guy came up to us and he was an undercover cop and he was like, yeah, do you know where this protest is heading? And I was like, no, I don't know. And my brother just like turned his back on him and somebody else like jumped in and was like, oh yeah, do you want to get involved? Like, we're going to do this and this and this. And I had this moment where I was like, oh my God, like, like, there were a lot of like really earnest, like college kids who really, really wanted other kinds of people to be involved. And so like a burly working class looking white guy, you're like, oh, we want to include you. And I was like, but that guy is a cop, you know?
13: It's not surprising that there were undercover officers, but the level of law enforcement interest in Occupy was unusual. The true depth of the police infiltration and surveillance wouldn't be fully revealed until years later, when one organization got its hands on what would come to be called the spy files.
15: That's from the series Occupy, an unfinished uprising, launching this week from Future Hindsight. You heard there from Manissa Maharawal, who was another leader in the movement. I'm Jen White. You're listening to 1A. Mila, tell us more about both the FBI records about Occupy, but also the broader law enforcement response to the movement, especially as it grew.
11: So there were a lot of police officers infiltrating both undercover, but also there was a plainclothes officer who is very prominently featured in the Occupy lore called Hipster Cop, or he was called Hipster Cop by the occupiers, Detective Lee. And so the idea was very similar to COINTELPRO, to infiltrate the movement and to make it weak from the inside, at least according to the spy files. And in addition to that, of course, there was all this infighting. So I think altogether, it made for a very difficult time for the occupiers to sustain this movement. But in terms of the FBI Joint Task Force and the NYPD, they were really surveilling specific activists. And the way that these spy files read, it seems that they were really not so much concerned about terrorism, but about threatening the capitalist structure of the United States, which was essentially what Occupy was about. It was really about building an anti-capitalist village at the very core. That's what they wanted to do. And so I think they posed a real threat to businesses in the area or to people who were watching them. And there was definitely a concerted effort to surveil them. And many of the people who were part of Occupy ended up being surveilled by the FBI and continue to be.
9: Well, we're hearing from many of you. Charles emailed, old folks like me were at Occupy too. It wasn't just a young movement. Don't be too quick to other the old. We may have wealth for now, but we aren't like the 1% who pass on their wealth to immortal corporate entities. Those of us in the 99% will be passing it on to your generation. I was at the med tents. We also heard from Josie, who says, even though the Occupy movement isn't out in the open anymore, I think it caused some of us to be more conscious about our everyday choices, especially what we choose to consume. We are occupying our lives. Bernie Sanders became one of the clearest political inheritors of that 99% framing in the years after. There's so much we could talk about in this podcast, but ultimately, what do you see as Occupy's most lasting legacy? Is it political? Is it cultural? Is it something else?
11: I think it's a little bit of all of the above. You know, when you say political, Bernie Sanders definitely became much more popular in the wake of Occupy. And I think it made his presidential run possible. It also made the run for Elizabeth Warren possible to become senator. And as you have just mentioned, there are so many DSA candidates who are winning in the primaries this year. And I think those are a direct descendant from Occupy. In addition, I think on the cultural side, we have change the way we speak. I mean, from the tapes that you just played, from the callers, people think about the 99% versus the 1%. And I think that was not really mainstream before Occupy. And I think it really changed. It shifted the Overton window on how we talk about capitalism, how it made critiquing capitalism more acceptable. And also, you know, other things like the fight for 15, the surging popularity of unions, strike debt. There's so many things that are evident today that come directly or are inspired by Occupy.
9: That's Mila Atmo. She's the host of the special series Occupy, an Unfinished Uprising. It launches this week from Future Hindsight. Mila, thanks for speaking with us.
11: Thank you for having me.
9: And remember, the 1A podcast is a great way to catch up on anything you might miss on the show. It's where you'll find our best guests and stories each day. Today's producer was Avery Jessa Chapnick. This program comes to you from WAMU, part of American University in Washington, distributed by NPR. I'm Jen White. Thanks for listening, and we'll talk again tomorrow. This is 1A.

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0: Good morning and welcome to First Coast Connect. I'm Ann Schindler. 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We discuss why it's now been retracted and take your healthcare questions on any topic in our monthly house call with Dr. Joe Servin. And a local landlord's real-life squatter's nightmare is one of several featured in a new Hulu docuseries. 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Stick around. We'll be back right after the news.
1: Live from NPR News, I'm Giles Snyder. The U.S. military says it has completed a series of strikes against Iran, saying more than 80 targets were hit in response to three merchant ships that were struck in the Strait of Hormuz. The U.S. strikes followed the Trump administration's reversal of a decision that allowed Iran to openly sell crude oil for 2 months. Iran has retaliated. The Revolutionary Guard said Wednesday it has targeted U.S. military sites in Bahrain and Kuwait. A new lawsuit accuses the Homeland Security Department of sharing asylum application details with Iran's government. NPR's Jimena Bastillo reports that the allegations are based on interviews with detainees.
2: Lawyers with the left-leaning Public Citizen Litigation Group argue that the administration began sharing information about the applications with Iran in March 2025. Michael Kirkpatrick is an attorney with Public Citizen.
3: Information within an asylum application cannot be shared, particularly with the government that the individual is fleeing.
2: In a statement provided to NPR, ICE says the allegations that ICE shared asylum application records with the Iranian government are false. Kirkpatrick says the Trump administration has so far sent 3 deportation flights and over 100 people to Iran. Others have been deported to so-called third countries like Panama and the Central African Republic. Jimena Bustillo, NPR News, Washington.
1: Graham Plattner is facing growing calls for him to step aside as a Democratic Senate nominee in Maine following sexual assault allegations. Maine Public, Steve Missler.
4: Almost immediately after the story was published, there was a cascade of calls for him to get out of the race from interest groups, congressional Democrats that had endorsed him, and even local gubernatorial candidates who sought his endorsement prior to the June primary.
1: Vermont Independent Senator Bernie Sanders, now the highest profile Plattner supporter, who is calling on him to bow out. States are seeking up to $1.4 trillion from Meta over claims the company designed Facebook and Instagram to addict young users. NPR's Bobby Allen reports that's nearly equal to the entire value of the tech giant.
5: Meta revealed the number in a new court filing tied to an upcoming trial slated for August in Oakland. In the filing, Meta says the estimated damages are grossly exaggerated.

0: Peoples Gas, through its innovation and infrastructure investment, has been committed to delivering safe and reliable natural gas for homes and businesses since 1895. 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
1: Prevail, damages will be determined by the court. The case this fall in Oakland follows two major courtroom losses for Meta in Los Angeles and New Mexico, where a jury awarded the state $375 million after finding the company knowingly harmed children's mental health. Bobby Allen, NPR News.
2: This is NPR News. President Trump is scheduled to deliver remarks in a few hours at the NATO summit in Turkey. He is to speak from Turkey's presidential compound in Ankara with NATO Secretary General Mark Rutte and President Recep Erdogan. Divisions at the summit have emerged over the Iran war and control of Greenland. The International Olympic Committee Tuesday lifted its suspension of Russia's National Olympic Committee. Who clears the way for Russian athletes to compete at the Los Angeles Summer Games in 2028. NPR's Brian Mann reports.
3: The IOC banned the vast majority of Russians from competing for their home country after the full-scale invasion of Ukraine in 2022. This IOC move will make it easier for Russians to compete, even as Russian drone and missile strikes continue to slam Ukrainian cities. Vladislav Hereskevich is a Ukrainian Olympic bobsledder.
4: Today we have day of mourning because of before yesterday attacks. And to have the same news like in the day of mourning, it's wild. Because with that, you understand the scale war is not getting any smaller. And it's a very, very wrong decision and it's a very shameful decision.
3: Sports officials in Moscow praised the IOC move, but some restrictions remain in place. If Russians win medals, they still won't be allowed to play their national anthem or fly the Russian flag. Brian Mann, NPR News.
2: A comeback victory for the defending World Cup champions, Argentina. Argentina scored a 3-2 win over Egypt Tuesday, despite trailing by 2 goals with only 11 minutes to play. Argentina will next face Switzerland in Saturday's quarterfinals in Kansas City, Missouri. Switzerland advanced with a 4-3 shootout victory over Colombia. This is NPR News.
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7: Welcome to First Coast Connect. On this Tuesday, I'm Ann Schindler. Today, a study that claimed early morning cancer treatments were more effective is discredited, then retracted. We discuss that and why reducing inflammation could help treat depression with our own Dr. Joe Servick. Then, from here to Hulu, a local woman's story of surviving squatters is picked up as part of a docuseries exploring the increasingly pervasive form of criminal exploitation. We talk to her and a Jacksonville real estate lawyer about what lessons we can learn from those experiences. But first, an unfortunate explosion of stomach ailments and the link between inflammation and depression. We're talking about that, as well as a recently debunked cancer study with our own in-house doc, Dr. Joe Servin of WJCT's program, What's Health Got to Do With It, joins us each month for a house call. Dr. Joe, welcome back.
8: It is good to be here. Happy July.
7: I know. Astonishing.
8: It's going so fast in the holiday week for that.
7: Yeah.
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7: it's
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7: It's great to have you here. 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You can email firstcoastconnect@wjct.org. So Dr. Joe, I want to start with something that we discussed back in April, which was this very promising study. It showed that cancer treatments, if delivered in the morning, kept cancer at bay for twice as long. Patients were living twice as long. It sort of sparked this huge rush to reschedule cancer treatments.
8: It is. And this is going to fall under the bucket of just too good to be true. The study was published in Nature Medicine. The researchers were from a Hunan, China cancer hospital, where they stated that they found this huge benefit in the management of cancer if you did your chemo early. It was published in Nature Medicine, one of the premier scientific journals. We covered it. We talked about it because it seemed what an easy thing to do that to improve survival.

0: But 4 months of investigation by the Journal, by doctors who were like, is this real? Could this be correct? Found basically that it isn't. Nobody dropped out for side effects. There are all these kind of unusual characteristics of the study.
1: Sort of tells that maybe there was something amiss.
0: Totally. And the data wasn't completely locked, which is something that you do in a randomized trial so that people can't fool or muck around with the numbers. And no one could replicate this, even though from every oncologist that I speak to, they really wanted this to be true.
1: And there was sort of this anecdotal sense that it was true, right? People who were participating in the study, who reviewed the study, said, well, you know, we have kind of heard that that's the case. But one of the doctors that kind of called, started digging into it,
0: right,
1: said that, you know, because this was a long-lasting treatment, the idea that it would be more effective if given in the morning, it didn't seem to hold true because of the way the drug itself worked.
0: Exactly. So they were looking at specifically immunotherapy. Immunotherapy doesn't have like a half-life. That's the amount of drug that stays in your body after a certain number of hours. It doesn't have a half-life that really would fall under a 24-hour clock. It's something that kind of would go beyond it. So when you give it, there's a certain, it says, well, why would that work? There are certain chemo drugs, though, that you could argue might have a possibility of this working. And people do look at the whole area of what we call chronotherapy, which is when do you give someone a therapy? And there may be legs to that, but this study, no. And I think there's two things I'm happy that we're talking about. Number one, this is what we're supposed to do. This is how science works. When they get it wrong and they retract a study, we should be talking about it to let people know that, hey, the process is working, that you admit the error, you admit that this was wrong, and you pull the study. And we tell people, don't change your chemo appointments. Keep them the way they are or what's convenient to you, to be honest with you, from a practical standpoint.
1: Although it does seem like how it got this far. I mean, as you say, a very reputable journal to be publishing something this that had this level of attention, to have it just fully debunked.
0: Yeah, so this is one of those areas that I will say that even though retracting a paper may sound like, okay, we're talking about it and they put it out, this actually has fairly big consequences for the researchers. Mm. Typically, you can't publish in that journal perhaps ever in some cases.
1: Really?
0: This gets phone calls to the institution's owners or leaders. In America, when something like that happens, it pretty much not only do you find the paper retracted, it can totally end the career of those researchers. Wow. So in a weird way, as we're talking about it and making sure people know it, there are consequences that occur behind the scenes. And again, how I wish this was true. I was excited seeing this because they did report remarkable survival rates. Just too good to be true.
1: Unfortunate. Well, we're talking to Dr. Joe Servin. If you have a healthcare question, you can reach him on air at 904-549-2937. You can email firstcoastconnect@wjct.org. If you would like to be anonymous, that is just fine and dandy as well. We respect your medical privacy. We've got a question from Jane on Facebook. She says, please ask Dr. Joe how much we need in Northeast Florida to be concerned about these new ticks that are causing, she says, I think they're called the longhorn ticks. Yeah. So we are going to be talking about ticks. Let's just get to it because we've been hearing about ticks and Lyme disease. I think we're all familiar with that. We've talked about ticks and alpha gal, which is, you know, a whole other range of concerns. And now there is another tick-borne illness that can have really serious neurological effects that's been reported on. I think she might be talking more about
0: the alpha gal.
1: The alpha gal. And that's
0: the Lone Star tick. That is a specific condition related to, as you talked about, the alpha gal syndrome. What happens in that particular case? This is where that Lone Star tick, you can guess where it started from, has now spread to other areas, including Florida, might add.
1: Mostly through livestock?
0: Through livestock, through people, through just climate change. Ticks love warm weather. They love muggy weather. Mm. Guess what?
1: Welcome to Florida.
0: Exactly. So they've just moved along as things get warmer overall. And what happens in that particular situation is after the tick bite, because of what they release in your blood after the person, for some individuals, they find that they will have an allergy when they're exposed to a meat product. It can be any type of meat, for that matter. It tends to be red meat. And that's what's called alpha-gal. That's after one of the chemicals that they're talking about. Is it a real risk? Yeah, it has increased throughout the country. It's still considered uncommon if you kind of just look at it absolute numbers. But is it common enough that we see it and talk about it now? The answer is yes. It is a tick condition, just like some of these others that we can talk about. Lyme disease is the one everyone knows. That's also goes from a very specific tick, often related to the Northeast, but now pretty much
1: spreading everywhere.
0: Everywhere in the country.
1: And there was one that was reported on this last week. Is it the Powassan?
0: The Powassan.
1: Powassan. Yeah. Okay. The Powassan virus, and it's carried by ticks.
0: Yeah. So this is what's different. It is the Powassan virus is the same tick as the Lyme disease tick. Lyme disease is caused by a bacteria related to that tick. Powassan is caused by a virus. Oh. There's a big difference there, because in Lyme disease, you can still use antibiotics because it's a bacteria, while in a virus, an antibiotic is going to be useless. Powassan is still relatively rare. It is more of a story, I'd say, of New England and the Great Lakes area at this moment. But it is serious enough in some very small portion of the population, not the big group, that it does tend to have a neurological perspective.
1: It can make you think you're having a stroke.
0: Pretty much. And it can lead to terrible things like inflammation of the brain, something called encephalitis or meningitis. There's no cure. So the issues when it comes to ticks, it's about prevention, tick checks, things of that sort.
1: This, and unlike Lyme, which can take many, many hours for the tick to transmit, maybe as long as 24 hours.
0: That's right.
1: This Powassan can be transmitted in as little as like 15 minutes.
0: And correct.
1: So that really makes that tick check much more urgent.
0: Absolutely. And that's why we're talking about it, because this is it's important to know that I think after we've had our conversations monthly, I feel like we are living in the year of the tick because we have so many of these tick-borne diseases, and their numbers of tick bites have really blossomed. When we last talked about it, it was in early spring, and they had already were reporting on a 300% increase in ER visits related to this. So here we are in the summer, nice, warm, muggy weather, almost anywhere you go.
1: Yeah.
0: And this is why we want to put this out there, to just kind of people to be, mindful about these things.
1: One of the many, strange outfalls of a warming climate, that we see the increased footprint of ticks and tick-borne illness. And so I think the message here is the same as it is, tuck your pants into your socks, check for ticks immediately, treat your shoes and clothes with permethrin,
0: yep.
1: And then use DEET on yourself.
0: I mean, there's just no other way of doing it, especially remember that ticks love dusk and dawn.
1: Just like mosquitoes.
0: Just like mosquitoes. So just be mindful, especially if you love a hike or a walk at that time in foresty areas, that you really want to be kind of vigilant about that.
1: All right. We've got a call from Simon on the South Side. Good morning, Simon. Go ahead.
2: Good morning. I wanted to have a question for the doctor. I'm a 37-year-old male who I've been told that I have about 10% gallbladder function at this point, and I'm trying to decide whether I should at this point get it removed or, continue living as best as I can with the functions, and improve it with diet. I just don't know kind of if one will be better than the other one at this point, or they're about the same.
0: Simon, so thanks for that question. So here's a couple things I would say about that. Number one, people do live without their gallbladder. That gallbladder removal is not that unusual. So just because it's only 10% functional, I don't think is a reason just in of itself. For the little that I know, just taking it for what you're stating, is a little reason for us to say, you know, go ahead and have a procedure to take that out because, okay. What matters is it giving you problems? Is it giving you symptoms? Mm. The biggest thing about gallbladder, it's there for metabolism of fat. It's kind of a storage area for bile, and that helps to break down fat. So the concern or question would be gallstones. Do you have attacks or something along those lines? This is a good question and I hope, I mean, you're seeing someone, I assume by knowing that fact that you have 10% function, you're seeing somebody who can kind of guide you, direct you. There's a good primary care doctor or a gastroenterologist that could kind of help in that regard, even some general surgeons. But the reality is you can live your life without a gallbladder. Whether to get it taken out, I wouldn't do anything unless it's causing me problems.
1: Right. Just lower functioning may not be enough of a justification, but
0: exactly.
1: Of course, yeah. Talk to your doctor, primary provider.
0: But I appreciate that question.
1: Yeah. Very good one. We also have a call from Gail in Riverside. Good morning, Gail. Go ahead.
3: Yes. Thank you for taking my call. My daughter has this totally bizarre thing that this happened. She stopped in March of last year. She was unable to speak properly. Her speech just completely went haywire. And they thought that she'd had a stroke, and her boss sent her to the hospital, to the emergency room. And they said that the tests, MRI and whatnot, did not show a stroke, but they couldn't come up with anything except something called functional neurological disorder, which they said really isn't neurological. And now it's over a year and she has horrible aphasia. And we've been to a number of doctors, and in February she completely lost the ability to read. And nobody can give us any answers on this. Have you heard anything about this?
1: Wow, that's interesting, Gail. We talked briefly about functional neurological disease on a previous show, and it is, I guess, not neurological, as she says.
0: Right. So what I would start by saying, Gail, is number one, functional conditions, by definition, another word almost for psychological. Now, having said what you're saying, I mean, that sounds like it would impact quality of life from a big perspective, from the inability to talk or something along those lines. I could spend a lot of time going over a lot of the different possibilities here. Where I would kind of direct you are twofold. One is when it comes to speech, and if you're not getting a clear answer from a doctor, sometimes the easiest thing to do in that regard is check out a speech therapist or even a neuropsychologist. Why? Because they're not going to just say it's psychological. They're going to actually validate where the problem may be occurring. And we've had them as guests on our show. I know Ian has had guests on this show that they can do amazing work in terms of just trying to lay out where things are going.
1: It seems to me that there's an aphasia clinic that we've had on the program as well that focuses specifically on trying to remedy that.
0: And that's why I think this is a good place for speech therapists, speech pathologists to kind of help in that direction. I think a good neurologist would also be helpful here. Before, you know, normally I will say this, when it comes to functional disorders, it's a diagnosis of exclusion. You want to make sure that nothing else is occurring. And there are, you know, we have to all have humility. And that's and I'm looking to all my doctor colleagues out there. Sometimes we get it wrong. So when they're not getting an answer, sometimes that's the perfect moment to go get another opinion.
1: Yeah. All right. Well, we're talking to Dr. Joe Servin. We're also taking your calls and questions on any healthcare topic. Dr. Joe, I want to ask you about a study that is linking an anti-inflammatory to a reduction in depression. And it's interesting. I feel like if it's the year of the tick, inflammation is also sort of the au courant diagnosis for so many things, or at least something that exacerbates conditions. And so now there's this study looking at how it can impact depression.
0: You know, I think this is a marker of just where we're going in understanding mental health better. People who have inflammatory conditions, for whatever reason, often have coexisting depression, anxiety, things of that sort. And so to me, this is not a surprise to hear that perhaps an interesting and intriguing possibility would be if you can lower depression, if you lower inflammation, you might improve the depression. We know that that may be the case for people who have depression. They often have somatic symptoms. Those are physical symptoms. You don't want to eat. Things don't seem right. You feel exhausted. You want to sleep more than you don't. Those are very physical body ailments that you see in anyone who's sick, generally from a physical standpoint. So this was an interesting idea, is that could you actually use some of that anti-inflammatory therapy in the management of depression? It's early. It's not FDA approved. And some of those anti-inflammatory drugs do have side effects, sure, bleeding or stomach upset. So it's not something I would just pull out acetaminophen out of my or ibuprofen out of my medicine cabinet. But it's an intriguing possibility for the future.
1: We've got a call on this topic from Charles on the West Side. Good morning, Charles. Go ahead.
4: Good morning. Hi, Dr. Joe. I'm bipolar with depression, and also I have osteoarthritis, and I take 400 milligram ibuprofens four times a day, so that's a lot, and I manage my stomach problems with, protonics, but because I got Barrett's syndrome on the side. But tell me, is there something else I can do with these? I'm taking one of the antidepressants that starts, either Prozac or Paxil, one of the two. And I was wondering, what else, with that much ibuprofen, what else can I do for the anti-inflammatories? Do I eat a lot of blueberries or something?
1: Good question. That's a lot of anti-inflammatory already.
0: Yeah, I'm listening to that. And thank you for that question. What I will say is it's kind of a multi-pronged approach, if you will. I loved that you gave a food option as an approach, because that, starting with nutrition, that probably is not a bad idea, because a lot of modern inflammation comes from dietary choice. Having said that, though, when you're taking that much of a non-steroidal, and I know you have other reasons to take it, it's just sometimes better, instead of using more an anti-steroidal for the depression, finding maybe a better choice for the antidepressant. There are so many of them that exist out there. Might be helpful if you're not getting the benefit from the depression from what you're currently using. So know this, even though I know you mentioned two antidepressants, the list of antidepressants that are currently out there is double digits in terms of our options. Mm-hmm. And so if those aren't working, that's the best thing to do. I'd look at nutrition. If you haven't done that already, sounds like you're thinking about it, but I wouldn't add any non-steroidal unless you're under the guide of someone, because those do have the side effects that we were just talking about.
1: We mentioned, in terms of insect-borne illness, we are seeing this increase in West Nile. But another thing that's been reported on recently is this, help me with it, it's cyclosporiasis?
0: I go cyclospora is the name of the parasite.
1: Okay.
0: And then we can start adding those suffix terms to make it sound really medicalese right there. So this is a parasite. We've brought up ticks. We've just brought up mosquitoes, a virus, and a bacteria. So we might as complete the world animal kingdom.
1: Exactly.
0: So this is a little parasite. It has been, there have been outbreaks of this parasite. It's often found in fresh produce. Now, the type of produce can vary. Right now, I believe it's been more related to cilantro, basil leaves, or packaged salads. So it's this is a question of washing the stuff that you have, washing, good hand washing, if you will, washing the produce before
1: you
0: eat it.
1: Please,
0: please do that. In previous outbreaks, they were very well linked to raspberries and blackberries. The point is, anything that has just been picked off or you're getting in the grocery store and that very, you know, may look gorgeous, wash it. That's really the simple thing about it. It does produce a very unpleasant, parasitic, gastrointestinal distress. And so something to keep in mind there.
1: I want to ask you about a fun thing that we discussed. And there's some really cute video, too, that goes with this story for people who are watching our live stream. But this is a study. It sort of grew out of, I guess, some curiosity of scientists, finding that people, if they're left to wander naturally, veer in a clockwise, in a counterclockwise direction.
0: This is
1: to the left.
0: I know. I think of that Beyonce song, "To the Left, to the Left." You know, I mean, maybe she had it right way before we got there, but I digress. Nonetheless, this was a curious study out of Spanish investigators who looked to see, out of curiosity, this is one of the wonders of the brain, if you just roam around and you watch your direction, 75 to 80% of humans that they studied will always go to the left counterclockwise. Now they checked for, is it cultural? So they redid it with Japanese school children. No difference. They looked at right-handers and left-handers. No difference. It seems that we as human beings have this interesting proclivity that if we are left to wander, we're going to wander towards the left side, which may explain why I'm going to go right the next time there's this huge checkout line at the grocery store.
1: Good strategy.
0: Because that may be the thing when we are faced with that we just veer to the left. I don't know what this tells us from a neuroscience standpoint. It kind of begs the question of, like, what is it in our positional spatial reasoning as humans, why we would go left. It may be that there's something with a neurotransmitter or area of the brain, but it is.
1: Or even magnetic poles of the earth. I mean, could it be something external?
0: It's fascinating. I just look at this as one of those wonders of the brain, but that's where I'm going to take it from my practical standpoint when I'm faced with all those checkout counters or departing the Jacksonville airport parking and I see all those lanes in front of me.
1: Yeah. Or which side of the theater to pick your seat on, right?
0: I'm going to the right.
1: All right. Good strategy. We love having you on, Dr. Joe Servin. He is a neurologist at Mayo Clinic. He joins us monthly. And of course, his show airs Saturdays at 4 on WJCT. It's called What's Health Got to Do With It? It's also broadcast at stations around the country, and you can listen to the podcast anytime. Dr. Joe, thanks for being here.
0: Can't wait for August.
1: All right. Up next, a local landlord's real-life squatter's nightmare is one of several in a new Hulu docuseries. We hear from her and discuss lessons for homeowners with a Jacksonville real estate lawyer.

0: Welcome back. We turn now to a story of squatters in Springfield. It's a story that has now become part of a streaming docuseries. Here to discuss the path from here to Hulu is Patty Peoples. She's Jacksonville homeowner featured on the Hulu docuseries Squatters. Patty, thanks for being here.
1: Thanks, Ann.
0: And we're also joined by Zach Roth. He is a real estate attorney here in Jacksonville with Ansbacher Law. We should note Ansbacher Law is a WJCT program underwriter. Zach, welcome back.
2: Thanks for having me.
0: I'm glad to have you. And so, Patty, this is a story that dates back to 2024. Remind us how this all began for you.
1: Well, my business partner and I owned a couple of houses that we had purchased after I retired, and we were seeking to invest in our neighborhood of Springfield and to bring good quality affordable housing. That went tragically wrong in one of the properties when I got a phone call that a squatter and her partner had moved into our home that I was just about to sell.
0: You had a contract on.
1: I did, yes. We had a contract on this home, and I had sent a handyman over there to do some final work. And they discovered pit bull babies and a mother dog on the porch, and that there were two squatters inside the home. And that was the opening of Pandora's box.
0: Yeah, and it really was a nightmare, months long. I mean, something that probably, and we'll get to it, even continues to this day. But basically, you called police, as probably most people would do, said, there's people in my house. It didn't turn out well. You came close to being arrested yourself.
1: That's right. You know, it didn't really trouble me that when I saw that there were two individuals that were in the house, it appeared at first glance that they had been scammed as well. And I thought,
0: because they said, we have legitimately rented this parcel. This is our property. Here's a lease.
1: That is exactly right. And of course, I had no reason to not believe them. So I responded empathically at first, like, I'm really sorry, but we're going to have to go ahead and you'll have to find somewhere else to go. And at that point, the officer that had been called to the scene indicated that there was a suggestion with evidence that he pulled up that they were serial squatters. And it then became pretty clear that her whole demeanor changed and the whole tenor of our conversation went from conciliatory to controversial. But then the police said the words you never, ever want to hear is, this is something I can do absolutely nothing about criminally. You have to go through civil court. And I will admit, I didn't even know what that meant.
0: Yeah, the you difference,
1: know,
0: right?
1: I didn't know the difference. That probably sounds extraordinarily naive to my fellow attorney right here. But you know, I had no reason to know what any of that meant. And I certainly didn't have a sense that this was going to be truly one of the battles of my life.
0: Zach, I think it's probably something you know well, that people really learn so much about the system when they find themselves caught in it unexpectedly, like Patty did. Remind us what the state of the law was when she first entered into this. I mean, her work helped change the law, and we'll talk about that. But at the time that she first called police, what was she up against?
2: Yeah, the law wasn't great for homeowners in these situations in the past, because essentially you have to go through the court system to get someone out of the property. The reason the police were saying there's nothing they could do criminally is because if they can produce a lease, the police can't determine if that lease is fake. We have to go to court. You have to prove that that lease is fake and obtain possession of your property. So back then, the only option was to hire an attorney and go through the significant time and expense of proving that this wasn't the case. By then, as I'm sure Patty will mention, the house has probably been destroyed. That's a pretty typical path. And then you hope from there, you haven't lost all your investment in trying to get it fixed back up so you can do what you want with your property, because the police are not going to be able to say, okay, these are squatters. We know they're squatters. We're going to arrest them. And they have a higher burden of proof on the criminal side than you have on the civil side. They have to prove beyond a reasonable doubt. And so given that these professional squatters know that, they would produce these fabricated leases, which would then put a sufficient doubt that would put you into civil court, open your checkbook up, and open up however long it took to get the process done.
0: Right. And there's a reason we don't want police on the street making judgments about the legitimacy of documents, right? Mm-hmm. So if you produce a lease, they have to defer to that. I mean, you hope that when you get your house back, that it is perhaps worn, but not necessarily destroyed. In your case, it really was pretty much destroyed. What was the condition of the house when they finally vacated the property?
1: Well, the condition of the house when they took possession of the property was absolutely pristine. And we had replaced carpets. All of the appliances were brand new. There was landscaping. It was a beautiful turnkey
0: property.
1: Freshly
0: painted. It was really pretty.
1: Mm-hmm. Yeah. It was ready to go. When they vacated, they had taken sledgehammers to the historic plaster walls, had destroyed it where you could literally see from one room through the studs into another room. They had smeared feces, dog and human, all over, broken eggs several days prior, obviously, because there was maggots and other disgusting things. Windows broken. They had stolen several appliances. It was just completely trashed with nothing but anger and retaliation behind it.
0: And just remind us, I mean, what were you feeling at that moment when you got back into your house? It had been more than a month and found this level of damage.
1: You know, I think it was just complete and utter astonishment. And then the wheels were turning at how just extraordinarily unfair this whole situation was. First of all, the onus is on me, the legitimate homeowner, to prove that this is my house. The burden of proof was not on them. It was on me. And that seemed unfair. Secondly, I had given these people a free place to stay with water and electricity while they worked the system. And I had to hire attorneys and lose a home sale and lose rent. All of this was falling on me. There was nothing that was fair about this situation. And at that point, I thought, I just don't see how this can legitimately be something that happens in the United States of America, where my home is not a protected asset. And this is just an egregious oversight in law.
0: Some $40,000 that you had to then repair the home with. So no,
1: that was just the cost of repairing the home. That did not include losing the home,
0: losing the home sale.
1: Because the market had fallen a bit. So when I got an offer on it after fixing it up, it was about $20,000 less. So I considered that a loss. It took us almost 4 months while they were in the house and then repairing it and then selling it.
0: And legal
1: fees. I lost a rent during that time, the cost out of pocket for legal fees. The enormous emotional toll of going through this literally every day, being threatened, being physically assaulted, being told by police that if I stepped my foot on my property, that I would be arrested. I want your viewers and listeners to think about that for a minute. If you put your foot on your own property, when someone who is unlawfully occupying it has more rights than you. And I understand Zach's clearly laid out the fact that police cannot deduce lawful or unlawful occupancy. But in the big picture, there's just nothing fair and right about that. And I felt like there had to be something done about that.
0: Yeah. I mean, the indignation and the kind of grief that Patty felt over this whole situation, Zach, obviously motivated her to get involved beyond just her own circumstance, but to really push to change the law. And that was something that she needed to take to the legislature. And that is something that did change. I want to ask you about that, but we have a question from Brenda on Facebook that feeds into that, which she says, once you go to civil court and it's deemed that the lease is a fake, is there not a law that immediately that person is held criminally liable?
2: No, the criminal system and the civil system are completely separate. You might be able to seek sanctions or something like that from the judge, but typically in the civil side, your sanctions you're talking about are monetary. And I think, as Patty can reference, monetary claims in this circumstance are worthless. That's why they're squatting in these homes to begin with. So no, it's not going to move over to criminal. You could maybe identify that for the criminal to consider, but there's nothing automatic about it.
0: And so what did legislators ultimately put in place to try to remedy or prevent this from happening to other homeowners?
2: They implemented an extrajudicial process, which I think is a fantastic step, because Patty alluded to the emotional toll that it takes. And I think that's something that people don't realize. You lose the financial aspects of it. You lose your time, but you also lose your emotional energy. It's something you live with forever, living in the court system, the process, the time it takes. We've now removed this from that, and we've implemented a system where essentially if you swear to certain things in an affidavit and deliver that to the sheriff is required to go remove the person. And in the event, because of the concern we've discussed about, well, maybe the lease was legitimate, there are rights in that statute to protect a situation where maybe someone does have a legitimate lease. If this was an abused process, though, given the consequences, I feel like it is probably unlikely that it's going to be an abused process. It makes things much more efficient, much less expensive, and much less emotionally taxing.
0: And so there are some circumstances, as you say, to make sure that somebody who's a rightful occupant is not removed just because a landlord has a grievance, or, you know, they haven't perhaps been a great tenant. And, you know, those are things in the law that required that, you know, the person must have unlawfully entered and continued to stay when they've been told to leave, that the person evicting them must be the owner or the agent of the property. But it does seem that there's a few possible loopholes there, because some of the things, you know, it can't be a family member. I mean, certainly there are circumstances where someone claims to be a family member or is, you know, perhaps a family member relation. That is not a circumstance where this law applies. There can't be any previous litigation between you and the person. And so if there's, you know, something in the works between a landlord and a tenant already, that can prevent this law from being effective. So there are some, there's still some footholds that people could have, presumably, to legally squat.
2: Yeah, it's not perfect yet, but it's the first stab at solving a major problem. And it's a significant advancement, because one thing that I like about it is Patty alluded to the burden shifting to her as the rightful owner of the property. It kind of eliminates some of that burden element on the rightful owner and says, basically, if you're willing to swear that these things are true and deal with the consequences if they are not, we now shift the burden to the person who is more likely to be unlawfully in the property, which it is a much more fair way of handling it. There's probably kinks we need to work out as we use this in practice, but it's clearly a better system than what we had.
0: Sure.
1: And it's more expeditious. I think that's one of the most important parts. You know, when you go through the civil system, this can be days to months to years, depending on what state you're in. Here in Duval County, it was months. And then when you get the order of ejectment, which is the terminology for an unlawful tenant, not eviction, but ejectment, then they have another 24 hours to leave and vacate the property, which this is the part that's so insane to me, is that it's been proven now in civil court that they are unlawful, but yet they have 24 hours to mosey on out, not under police custody or anything. And where do they go? These particular squatters went right down the road to their third squatting location. And so in every situation, I think the law that existed, or the lack thereof, gave opportunity for squatters to continue to squat.
2: Yeah. Well, what a lot of them do in that 24 hours, they use that to destroy the home because they're
1: That's
2: mad
1: right.
2: that they've lost out. And so it basically gives them a 24-hour party fest to destroy someone else's property that's been proven with somebody else's property.
1: Now, one of the things that I think is really important, and maybe some of your callers are raising this, but we have the law. But in Florida, I'm not sure that it is being consistently and completely applied. I get a number of emails after each one of these documentaries or news programs airs from various people that are going through their own squatter situation. And the most recent one I received is a lady that owns a home in Lakeland. And she happens to live in Washington State, but she has been calling and working with the local police in Lakeland to try to get these squatters out of her home with absolutely no success. They're not applying the law. So I think that's one of the things that I'd be really interested to hear is, while we have the law, the next step is application and enforcement of the law.
0: Yeah. And so, I mean, what ultimately happened to the people that were in your house is something that I want to get to. I just briefly want to take a call from Eugene on the north side. Good morning, Eugene. Go ahead.
3: Hey, good morning to all. My heart goes out to Miss Patty. She's a realtor and a broker, but one family member of ours. And just inquired my wife a month or so ago about.
0: Eugene, you're breaking up on us a little bit, but I understand that she was your broker and that you are supportive of her. So this segment that you are a part of, it is one of several on this Hulu docuseries. And it is, I would say, Zach, in some ways, not anywhere near even the worst, which is a little hard to believe.
2: Yeah, it's pretty crazy the things that people deal with this. I've said it many times when people have come to me. These are not people that move in and say, let's see how long we can stay here. These are professionals. And in many cases, they're professionals that have certain mental illnesses or something, drug addiction issues, things like that, that then lead to some wild stories.
0: Yeah. And so this, were you surprised by anything that you saw in that series?
2: I would say, unfortunately, no. I mean, maybe the individual facts surprise you, but the overall idea that such terrible things are happening, no, because you see it so often. It's, you know, Patty's story is horrific and an example, but I've heard many other examples of people coming in and me having to give the advice of that we've talked about. If it's going to be expensive, it's going to be emotionally taxing, and then maybe at the end of it, you can spend more money to get back what you already had.
0: Well, if you're just joining us, we're talking to real estate lawyer Zach Roth and former landlord Patty Peoples about her squatter's horror story. It's one of several included in a new Hulu docuseries. We've got to take a brief time out. We'll be back right after the break.

0: The Supreme Court ruled that more than 330,000 Haitians living here legally under the Temporary Protected Status Program can lose their protection and be forced to leave. The country they'd be sent back to is currently roiled by violence, political turmoil, and extreme poverty. What happens now, here and in Haiti? Next time on 1A.
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2: Pancreatic cancer is considered a death sentence. 90% of patients die from the disease. But a recent remarkable breakthrough could bring much-needed hope.
3: It's a pill once a day. You don't have to come in for IV infusions. And the side effects are quite different than chemotherapy.
2: Some good news on fighting a devastating disease. That's on the next On Point.
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5: On the next Fresh Air, President Trump is pushing Congress to pass a law that would require showing a passport or birth certificate to register to vote and create strict ID requirements to vote. The rules of the midterms are being rewritten, from redistricting to campaign money. We talk with Ari Berman, who's covered voting rights for years at Mother Jones. 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
9: Welcome back. If you're just joining us, we're talking to Zach Roth, attorney, Patty Peoples, who has had her story about a squatter's nightmare here in Springfield become part of a Hulu docuseries that is now airing. Patty, a lot of people, you know, heard about this story in fits and starts when it was happening and then when it was adjudicated, and there was punishment delivered to these squatters in your house. They were, or at least one of them was criminally penalized. So tell us a little bit about the judge in this case. The judge, I believe, rejected a plea deal, imposed some more severe punishment. But tell us what the punishment was and then what has happened since.
10: Well, there was punishment, but I would say it would be lowercase punishment and probably not consistent with the crime. Yes. So I worked with the state attorney. Once one of the squatters was arrested on another charge, I'm assuming somehow she ended up in court. And at that point, she was then charged with the damage to my property. One of the challenges was that, one, the law that was passed on property rights was not in effect, obviously, when this squatter was squatting. So we couldn't use that law for any positive intent with my case. However, we did seek some damages for all of the destruction that she did. But we couldn't prove that she was the only one, or actually the one that did it, because we didn't have a camera on her while the house was being destroyed. The fact that it was pristine and then damaged, and they were the occupants, was not enough in court. But we sought damages of about $2,500, and the judge rejected that and said that was insufficient for the level of the crime. And so she raised that amount. We won damages in the amount of $3,500, and this particular woman then left the court and went into jail, supposedly for 30 days. They let her go after 19. I don't know why. And she was due to pay us $200 a month until she satisfied the damage amount, as well as needed to either remain full-time employed or full-time in school. Those were the two conditions. And she didn't do any of those. Immediately, we started being in arrears on the damage payment. And I don't know that she was in you know, working or in school based on what I could see through her Facebook profile. So I just felt like the whole system really failed.
9: And we should say, speaking of her Facebook profile, I mean, even recently, since this Hulu series started airing, she's been in touch with you again?
10: Yeah, this is the second squatter that got a little less airtime. But she has repeatedly reached out to me on Facebook. And then after this most recent documentary aired, she accused me of lying. She accused me of stealing the puppies and the mother dog, which was completely nonsensical. And then told me that I should watch my back and that I should be careful.
9: And what of that, Zach? I mean, is that a threat? Is that something that Patty should be taking action on? What options would she have?
11: Yeah, I think the idea of watch your back, I think, would be construed by most people as a real threat. Some of this is just harassment, but maybe not a threat. But the idea of watch your back, I think, crosses a line. And there are statutes out there that create stalking, including cyber stalking, such as repeatedly sending messages, as a crime. It's a misdemeanor until there's a credible threat, is the term that the statute uses. If there's a credible threat, then it becomes a felony. So there could be issues out there with that.
9: What lessons should people be taking from Patty's experience from this docuseries if they're a homeowner or somebody that's renting or just even thinking about acquiring property?
11: Yeah, I think one thing, and Patty's alluded to a little bit, is have cameras. So that way you build the proof when someone does this, because you can't have sentinels outside the houses, right? You know, especially if you own more than one, like Patty did. You can't be everywhere at once. So have systems in place so you can learn things quickly, especially now under the law that Patty was instrumental in having passed. If you identify someone quickly using your cameras, you can immediately move to begin that process and not have the extended period that Patty mentioned. I think having people help you, management companies, things like that, whose job it is to keep tabs on these, is also helpful, because a lot of people own rental properties but are full-time employed doing something else. And this is something that if it happens, it needs immediate attention, not when you can get to it. And then part of it is just understanding the law and what your rights are, so that when you go to move into a process, for example, let's set aside the squatter situation, but somebody asks, hey, can I stay in the property? Understand the ramifications of what happens if you say yes, because you may be unlocking a Pandora's box there. Because as you noted, if it was with permission, statute doesn't apply, you're back in court. So understanding what your rights are as an owner before you ever get into it is critical.
9: Well, it is a fascinating series, unfortunately a fascinating story, but I appreciate you sharing it with us. Patty Peoples, Zach Roth, thank you both for coming on today.
10: Thanks That's for it. Your interest, thank
9: you. Dan. All right, and thanks for listening. Thanks to everybody who called and emailed. Please join us tomorrow when we discuss a new DEA rule that could make kratom harder to get. We're going to talk with a grieving mom who's fighting for a permanent ban. I'm Ann Schindler. You've been listening to First Coast Connect on WJCT News 89.9.

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0: From the Center for Investigative Reporting and PRX, this is Reveal. I'm Al Letson. For the country's 250th anniversary, I'm in Montgomery, Alabama.
1: Montgomery was the first city in the South in which the entire Negro community united and squarely faced its age-old oppressor.
0: And still, this city is leading a push for civil rights.
2: It's like being in a rowboat. If you don't work, you're going to float backward.
0: I'm here to meet with Brian Stevenson, who's built a series of one-of-a-kind memorials commemorating the sins of the past with an eye to a better future.
2: If we can lift up truth in the heart of Dixie, then there's not a place in America that can say, well, they can do that there, but we can't do it here.
0: The long pursuit of justice, 250 years and counting. That's today on Reveal. But first, this news.
3: Live from NPR News, I'm Giles Snyder. Cracks are showing at the NATO summit in Turkey, where President Trump revived his dispute with European allies over the Iran war. Trump accused European nations of failing to help with the war his administration started.
4: We didn't need any help at all. And in a way, I was testing people. I was testing to see whether or not they'd be there, because I've long said that we help them, but I'm not sure that they'd be there for us. And Italy turned us down, and Germany turned us down, and France turned us down.
3: Trump also repeated his argument that the U.S. should control Greenland. The president is scheduled to deliver more remarks soon from Turkey's presidential compound in Ankara with NATO Secretary General Mark Rutte and Turkish President Recep Erdogan. The U.S. struck Iran overnight, according to U.S. Central Command, targeting Iranian air defense systems, radars, and small boats. President Trump approved the attack while attending the NATO summit in the Turkish capital. NPR's Hadil Al-Shalchi reports.
5: U.S. Central Command said it launched the attacks on Iran to, quote, impose heavy costs for targeting and attacking commercial shipping in an international waterway, referring to the Strait of Hormuz. Iran has not claimed responsibility for any attacks, but said it would deliver a, quote, crushing response. Soon after, the Kuwaiti army said it was confronting missile and drone attacks, and sirens went off in Bahrain. The strikes come amid a shaky ceasefire between the U.S., Israel, and Iran. Talks were meant to resume after the funeral of Ayatollah Ali Khamenei. This comes on the same day that the U.S. revoked permits that allow Iran to sell for the first time on the international market for U.S. dollars. Hadil Al-Shalchi, NPR News, Ankara.
3: Pressure is mounting on Maine Democratic Senate nominee Graham Plattner to leave the race. NPR's Sage Miller reports that Plattner is losing his top allies.
6: Vermont Senator Bernie Sanders is the latest that has called on Plattner to leave the race for Maine's U.S. Senate seat. The request came after Plattner was accused of sexual assault by a former romantic partner. Plattner gained Sanders' endorsement early in his campaign for Senate. Plattner positioned himself as a progressive, much like Sanders, calling on Medicare for all and getting corporate money out of politics. Other top Democrats, including Senate Minority Leader Chuck Schumer, have urged Plattner to suspend his campaign. Plattner would need to end his Senate bid by Monday in order for Maine Democrats to nominate a replacement in time for the general election. Democrats are hoping to flip the seat blue in November. Sage Miller, NPR News.
3: Federal judge Tuesday blocked the Justice Department from access to personal information for every person who worked during the 2020 election in Georgia's Fulton County. That grand jury subpoena the Justice Department served in April sought the names and personal contact information of county employees and volunteer poll workers. Fulton County

0: Peoples Gas, through its innovation and infrastructure investment, has been committed to delivering safe and reliable natural gas for homes and businesses since 1895. 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
1: FISPA upheld her conviction for embezzling European Union funds to pay party staff. Le Pen also said Tuesday she will appeal that ruling to France's highest court. The leader of Britain's populist right-wing party says he will resign from Parliament following questions over donations he's received. He says he's planning to run again and is calling for a special election, NPR's Fatima Al-Kassab reports.
2: Britain's populist Reform Party has been ahead in national polls, but Nigel Farage has come under increasing scrutiny over his financial support. There were reports in the UK media that he had not declared donations given to him by a friend and convicted fraudster, and ongoing questions about a personal gift of more than $6 million from a crypto billionaire who lives in Thailand and uses a pseudonym. Speaking at a press conference today, Farage blamed a media pile-on and said he had done nothing wrong. He said he'd let voters in this special election be the judges of his actions, calling it a people versus the establishment election. Fatima Al-Kassab, NPR News.
1: Prince Harry's final lawsuit against the British tabloids has ended in defeat. A judge in London ruled Tuesday that Harry failed to prove his privacy invasion claims against the Daily Mail's publisher. The ruling affects lawsuits filed by Harry and others, including Elton John and Elizabeth Hurley. I'm Giles Snyder. This is NPR News.
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4: From the Center for Investigative Reporting and PRX, this is Reveal. I'm Al Edson. This year marks America's 250th anniversary. It made me think a lot about the last big anniversary, the bicentennial in 1976. I know, I'm dating myself. I was so young, I barely remember. Just the excitement. Seeing the number 76 everywhere.
5: Last night, the Statue of Liberty and the sky around her were set aglow with great splashes of reds and whites and orange.
4: Fireworks and my father. He was a military man, and I have this hazy memory from around that time of sitting on his lap watching TV. Now, back then, TV went off air late at night. I know, crazy, right? But before it went to static, sometimes patriotic images appeared on the screen. There was one with an eagle flying in a blue sky and another of Mount Rushmore. My dad told me he wanted to see it and that one day we would go. Now, we went to a lot of different places, but we never made it to Rushmore. When I was older, I was in the area, and so I figured I'd go, take some pictures, and send them to my dad. But going to Rushmore broke my heart. When you live thousands of miles away, it's just a sculpture chiseled out of a mountain, an impressive feat to see. But when you're there, if you're open to it, you can see America's sins carved right there in the rock. The Black Hills, where Rushmore stands, is sacred to the native population. White settlers claimed the land for themselves anyway in the name of freedom. Many of the men who stare out of the monument's face professed high-minded ideals like all men are created equal, but what they really meant was all white men, not Native Americans, not people of color, not women. Looking at those massive faces, staring off into the distance, I couldn't help but think that my dad's America was looking at the monument from 1,000 miles away and appreciating its majesty. But my America is the one up close, where the dark truth lies in the shadows cast by the sculptures. For me, as we mark America's 250th birthday, I can't ignore those dark truths. And there's one place that acknowledges the honest history of this country better than any place I know. The National Memorial for Peace and Justice in Montgomery, Alabama. It's a site where victims of lynching are remembered. So right now I am in the memorial and I'm walking through and there's a lush green lawn in front of it. There are statues made of iron of enslaved people in chains.

0: And then you walk up a pathway to the full memorial itself. And it is breathtaking.
1: More than 4,000 race-based lynchings are documented here, from as early as 1870 to about 1950. There are rows and rows of monoliths with names of the dead that seem to stretch forever.
0: Clay County, Roscoe Smith, July 6, 1913.
2: Duval County,
0: Bowman Cook, September 8th. John Marine, September 8th, 1919. Benjamin Hart, August 24th.
2: Edgar Phillips,
0: 1923.
2: Eugene Berna,
0: December 30th, 1923.
1: As you walk through the memorial, it gently lowers you under the monoliths, down to another floor. One of the walls tells the stories of some of the victims.
0: Arthur Jordan was lynched in Warrenton, Virginia in 1888 for eloping with a white woman. George Briscoe was lynched in Annapolis, Maryland in 1884 for an alleged robbery.
3: As you get closer to the bottom, there is a waterfall. It's like going down the wood. It's beautiful. And there is an inscription on top of the wood. It says, "Thousands of African Americans are unknown victims of racial terror lynching, whose deaths cannot be documented. Many whose names will never be known. They are all honored here."
0: For me, it's just sitting with it, right? Like, understanding what this country has done and what has been lost. And also, if we didn't have monuments like this, we wouldn't know or remember. I feel very much like this is sacred, holy ground.
1: Today, we're doing something special in honor of our nation's 250th. We're spending the entire episode focused on one conversation, a conversation between me and the visionary behind this place, Brian Stevenson. Brian has built a series of one-of-a-kind sites to preserve our nation's darkest history. He's also the founder and executive director of the Equal Justice Initiative, which provides legal representation to people who are marginalized and incarcerated. His book about this work, called Just Mercy, was a bestseller and later became a movie. My conversation with Brian is an expanded version of one we first produced for our interview podcast, More to the Story. Brian, thanks so much for taking the time to talk to me today.
4: Absolutely.
0: You know, I consider myself a Southerner. And when I got off the plane here, the humidity gave me a warm hug. And I felt like,
4: yeah,
0: I am home.
4: Yeah,
0: I am home. I am home. But I also was thinking on the drive to the hotel, you know, what a contradiction that is in a lot of ways. Being a black man who was raised in the South and all the experiences that come with being, yeah, a young black man being raised in the South. But then also feeling like when I am here, that this is home.
4: Yeah.
0: When I think about the memorial and the legacy sites that you have built here, it feels almost impossible or a miracle. If you,
4: yeah,
0: had asked me,
4: yeah,
0: a young man growing up in Jacksonville, Florida, that was supposed to go to Nathan Bedford Forrest High School, if I ever thought that there would be something like this anywhere in the South, I would have told you you're absolutely crazy.
4: Yeah.
0: So I guess my question is, how did you make what has happened here in Montgomery happen?
4: First of all, I so appreciate you giving voice to that dynamic where the South feels like home and the humidity embraces you. When I think about the black experience in America, it is predominantly a Southern experience. At the, yes, end of the Civil War, the 4 million people who were emancipated were all in the Deep South. 90% of the black population lived in the Deep South. It's only during the 20th century, in response to mass violence and terror, that we begin to see this exodus of 6 million black people going to the Midwest and the West and all of these different places, but they carried a cultural awareness, an environmental sensibility, if you will, that was entirely Southern. And those traditions stayed. So I think it's important to acknowledge that when we talk about the history of race, or we talk about the history of African Americans. And there is a contradiction. There is a kind of tension in that. And I certainly lived that and experienced that. And so when I moved here in the 1980s, there were 59 monuments and memorials to the Confederacy, and you could not find the word slave, slavery, or enslavement anywhere in the city landscape. And the absence of any acknowledgement of that history bothered me. I saw it as a problem, but it wasn't a priority then. It wasn't a focus then. I was focused on trying to get people who were innocent out of prison, focused on getting people free from wrongful convictions, sparing people who had been sentenced to death, helping children, all of that. And then probably about 15 years ago, I remember a really fitful night trying to sleep and waking up, and I began to worry we were moving into an era where we might not be able to win Brown versus Board of Education. And today, I'm quite heartbroken that we probably would not win Brown versus Board of Education. I don't think our court today would do something that disruptive on behalf of a disfavored group of people. And what that just made me realize is that we were going to have to get outside the courts and change the narrative environment to make it possible to restore a priority, a primary commitment to the rule of law and protecting the marginalized, the vulnerable, which is what I'd been trying to do my whole career. And in thinking about how we change the narrative environment, confronting the legacy of race in the absence of any honest discourse about race just rose to the top. And it was a gradual process. I'd gone to the Apartheid Museum in South Africa and saw a powerful cultural institution that did not shy away from the horrors of apartheid. They have two entrances. One says white, one says colored. You buy a ticket, you have to go through the door that corresponds to your ticket. There was a room in there with nooses hanging from the ceiling. Wow. And I just remember thinking, we don't have any institutions in America like that. Then I went to Berlin and saw a cultural landscape that was so intent on reckoning with the history of the Holocaust. You can't go 200 meters in Berlin without seeing monuments and memorials and stones. The Stapelstein are everywhere. And the absence of any kind of iconography. There are no Adolf Hitler statues in Berlin. There's no monuments to the perpetrators of the Holocaust. There's a commitment to teaching people about the Holocaust. You can't graduate from high school without a demonstrated knowledge of the Holocaust. And the absence of that in America really began to kind of influence the way I thought we needed to create a new landscape. I mean, Germany was the villain of the 20th century, and now they're our most trusted, or one of our most trusted allies. And so to me, it was a path to redemption that we just had not taken up. Now, of course, a black majority took over in South Africa, so there was a change in power. The Nazis lost the war, change in power, and there really hasn't been a change of power in this country. So we knew we were going to have to take it on, and we just did it incrementally. We first put up markers in the city that just acknowledge the history of slavery in Montgomery. We began identifying the buildings and the streets where people were being trafficked. And that generated such a powerful emotional response, particularly in the black community. When we put up our first marker, people came out and were literally weeping. And it impressed me, the power that that had. And then we decided, after we did the research about lynching, to put up markers at lynching spaces and saw power there. And that's when we made the decision to create the National Memorial. And of course, you can't understand this history of lynching and terror violence without understanding slavery and the legacy of slavery. And so then we built the Legacy Museum, and now we have these four sites. And you know, it's just taken intentionality. We see them as narrative spaces. We're trying to tell a story about America. We don't see these as black museums. We see these as American museums that focus on the history of race, because obviously black people didn't lynch themselves. They didn't enslave themselves. This is an American story that needs to be understood. And it's been fascinating to get where we are now. And I didn't fully see it. You said if somebody had asked you, would there be a place like this when we were young? If somebody had asked me 10 years ago, I would have said, not likely, not possible. But now I'm really proud that we have made Montgomery, Alabama, arguably the most truthful space in America when it comes to confronting the legacy of slavery and the legacy of lynching. This was once and was acknowledged as the cradle of the Confederacy. And what excites me about doing something like this here, if we can lift up truth in the cradle of the Confederacy, if we can lift up truth in the heart of Dixie, then there's not a place in America that can say, well, they can do that there, but we can't do it here. And to me, that is the power of creating a new cultural landscape in a city like Montgomery.
0: I've done a lot of research in the past about lynching. And, I think I came into it because I started researching Ida B. Wells.
4: Yeah.
0: And once you start researching her, it just kind of cracks it all open.
4: Sure.
0: And so before I came here for the first time, I thought I understood how many lynchings had happened in America. I had a book that, categorized a lot of the lynchings in America. And then I came here and I was just, the only word I can put to it is overwhelmed at the amount of people who have been lynched in this country.
4: Yeah.
0: And the fact that it is not something that we talk about in our daily lives.
4: Yeah,
0: the number is just incredible. And so what's to me amazing about the memorial is that, first of all, as soon as you get to the memorial, you're confronted with how many people we're talking about here. And then you walk through it and experience it.
4: Mm-hmm.
0: It's a life-changing moment.
4: Yeah.
0: How did you, think about the design and bringing people in and all of that?
4: Well, thank you. I think the first thing we realized when I went to Berlin to see the Holocaust Memorial there, which sits in the center of the city, it's very powerful. But there's just these concrete rectangular slabs, and you enter them and then they become dense and they kind of, and there's no narrative about the Holocaust. They trust people to come to Berlin with an understanding of the Holocaust so they can step into that memorial and be impacted by it, because they trust people to have that history, that knowledge. I knew we could not do that with regard to the history of lynching. And so we knew we had to create a space that, again, took people on a journey.
0: Mm-hmm.
4: And I wanted people to walk briefly through the history of slavery, because without enslavement, we wouldn't have had, 100 years of mob violence directed at Black people. And so we give them that narrative. The first thing you see when you come to the memorial is this sculpture by Kwame Okotobamfo of enslaved people in chains. And what was important to me about that was it depicts the brutality of slavery, but it also depicts the humanity of the enslaved. There's a mother holding her child while she's reaching for the man in front of her. The memorial square was important because, I wanted something that represented people. Most people in this country can't name a single Black person who was lynched between 1877 and 1950. Just say, name one. Mm-hmm. They can't do it. That's how little we've talked about this history. And so for that first quarter, I wanted people to kind of see the names, to see the lives, and to see the dates. Our legal system is organized by counties. Our criminal justice system, our public safety system, is organized by counties. And that was the reason why we organized the memorial county by county. And some counties have dozens of lynchings. Some counties have two or three. But to get that orientation that we're talking about people at the first level is important. And then we begin to elevate the monuments, because the truth is that lynching in America could have been done in darkness. It could have been done where the bodies were immediately buried under the ground, where you didn't see much evidence of it. But their intention wasn't just to kill people. Their intention was to terrorize Black people, to torment, to taunt, to force Black people to commit to and submit to racial hierarchy and Jim Crow. So these bodies would be left hanging from trees and hanging from telephone poles and hanging from high structures, sometimes for days. The family would come and try to cut the body down, and they wouldn't let them. They would take bodies sometimes through black neighborhoods and force people out on the steps to witness this brutality. Mm-hmm. And that's why we call it racial terrorism, because the intent very much was to terrorize the entire African-American community. And so we wanted something that gave people some appreciation for how this history of terror violence, this history of brutality, hung over the entire black community. Mm-hmm. And that's what we want people to experience when they go through the memorial. And then we wanted them to understand what this was about. It was not about law and order. It was not about crime. They were lynched for social transgressions. They were lynched for not calling a white person sir, not getting off the sidewalk when white people pass, going to the front of the door instead of the back of the door. They were lynched for asserting their human rights and their dignity. Mary Turner, 8 months pregnant, was lynched because she complained about her husband's lynching. And the mob came to her house and lynched her. Mutilated her body. And so we have in the third quarter those narratives because we think it's important for people to understand that this is not about public safety. This is not about law and order. This is right. about terrorizing people. And so that was very much important in terms of how we conceptualized it. And then, of course, we document over 4,000 lynchings at the memorial, but there are thousands more that we can't document. And that's what the water wall is there to remind people. There are thousands more people who have been lynched than we'll ever be able to detail.
1: Coming up, more from my conversation with lawyer and racial justice activist Brian Stevenson. He tells me that in order for America to move forward as a nation, we have to have an honest accounting of our past.
4: We are in the midst of a narrative struggle. That is, I think, the challenge that our generation must confront.
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5: As NATO representatives meet in Turkey, one goal for European leaders remains key.
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5: 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That story and the latest from around the globe, next time on The World.
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1: From the Center for Investigative Reporting and PRX, this is Reveal. I'm Al Ledson. It's America's 250th birthday, and to mark the anniversary, I recently traveled to Montgomery, Alabama, to talk with Brian Stevenson. He's built a series of groundbreaking historical sites there, acknowledging the dark truth of America's past. We talked just steps from the National Memorial for Peace and Justice, which commemorates America's history of lynching.
0: I'm curious how you see modern day tragedies as fitting into lynching. And when I think about that, I'm thinking specifically about George Floyd, mm-hmm. Breonna Taylor, mm-hmm. Ahmaud Arbery. Mm-hmm. Like, will their names go into the memorial? How do you weigh that out?
4: Yeah. Well, I see the modern day challenges as a manifestation of the underlying narrative of racial difference, of racial bigotry that we are still fighting against.
0: Right.
4: And that's why I spend so much time talking about the narrative problem that we have inherited. For me, the great evil of slavery in America wasn't the forced labor, wasn't the brutality, wasn't the violence. All of those things were horrific. I think the greatest evil of slavery in this country was the narrative we created to justify enslavement. Because people who enslaved other people didn't want to think of themselves as immoral or indecent or unchristian. And how do you think of yourself as moral and decent when you're pulling a mother away from her screaming children, knowing that that mother will never see those children again because you're treating her as property? Well, you need a narrative. And in this country, a false narrative was created where it was said that Black people are not as good as white people. Black people are less capable, less worthy, less decent, more dangerous, need more control. And that narrative is what sustained slavery for 246 years. And it's the reason why the Civil War ended chattel slavery, but did not end the torment and terror that Black people faced. I often argue that the North won the Civil War, but the South won the narrative war, because those ideas of racial hierarchy, of white supremacy, continued after the Civil War. And that's what creates this century of terror violence. And so if somebody's being lynched because they didn't say the word sir, that's about this narrative that says you have to challenge anybody who asserts this. And that continues throughout the first half of the 20th century. Then we get into the civil rights era, where people begin to tear down the legal architecture of Jim Crow and segregation. And we made progress. I'm a product of that progress. But that narrative, it still continued. And that's what I see as connecting the murder of George Floyd, the murder of Ahmaud Arbery, the murder of Breonna Taylor, and so many other people to this history. And for me, it's important to acknowledge the differences, right, so that people don't misjudge what the challenge is, right? You don't have to be killed to be the victim of a presumption of dangerousness and guilt by a police officer. And because I'm getting older, I can tell you that when you have to constantly navigate a presumption of dangerousness and guilt, when the burden is on you, when you're stopped by the police to have to make sure that you come out of that safely, when you have to keep confronting presumptions of incompetence because of your color, it's exhausting. And so I see violence rooted in that narrative as a manifestation of this larger historical problem. It's connected to the legacy of slavery. As it is to lynching, as it is to Jim Crow and segregation. Wow. I mean, 6 million Black people fled the American South during the first half of the 20th century. We have a wealth gap in America today.
0: Yeah.
4: Rooted in this forced exodus of millions of Black people, some of whom left lands that they own.
0: Yeah.
4: So they couldn't give wealth to their children and grandchildren because of terror violence. That's a consequence of lynching.
0: It's interesting that you bring that up, because I think a lot about the quote unquote great migration. And when I was in school, it was taught to me like, you know, oh, Black people are leaving for better opportunities. And I believed that for a very long time until, you know, Isabel Wilkerson's book came out.
4: Yeah.
0: And then it shifted the way I looked at everything.
4: Yeah.
0: But I feel like we are moving back into that space where history is being rewritten and forgotten intentionally.
4: Absolutely.
0: And so kids in school, like in my home state of Florida, they have changed the narrative. And now kids in school are being taught things like slavery benefited some of the enslaved people.
4: Yeah.
0: It feels like we move forward and then we move back five steps.
4: Yeah. Well, we are in the midst of a narrative struggle. That is, I think, the challenge that our generation must confront. And I really want to try to bring that into focus for people, because if we don't understand that that's what we're now contending with, we're going to not make the progress that we need to make. When you're enslaved, you have to focus on freedom. I can't blame our enslaved ancestors for not worrying about narratives. Frederick Douglass and others were trying to do that. Booker T. Washington, you know, W.E.B. Du Bois. But when you're enslaved, you have to focus on freedom. When you're being terrorized and lynched, you have to focus on security.
0: Mm-hmm.
4: It's only when you get to a level of security that you can then focus on civil rights, which is what people did in the 1950s and 60s, the right to vote, the right to be treated fairly and equally. But here in the 21st century, we're in a narrative struggle. We have to now fight to correct the historic record, to have an honest accounting of what happened to our parents and grandparents and their parents. Because without an honest accounting, we will not make it to the next step. And the next step for me is repair. It's reconciliation. It's restoration. It's recovery from. It's what you see happening in Germany, mm-hmm. what you see happening in other places where there's been transitional justice. And yeah, we have to really see the kind of manipulation of these historical narratives as big a threat to the future of a healthy America, a healthy community, a healthy nation, as Jim Crow laws were, as lynching was, as enslavement was. And the difficulty we have, as I said earlier, is that we have to do it without the kind of power you typically have when you're kind of writing the story. And so, sure, a lot of people would be comforted by the idea that slavery was a good thing for Black people, but it's just not honest.
0: Yeah.
4: It's just dishonest. There were 13 million victims of a violent crime, kidnapping, that were on the continent of Africa. And then on top of being kidnapped, they were trafficked. And then they were enslaved. And then they were brutalized. And then they were subjected to all of these things. And that went on for decades. And if we don't acknowledge the criminality of these things, of enslavement, then we're going to be vulnerable to narratives like that. Oh, it benefited Black people. Yeah. It was not that bad. And people who enslaved other people weren't that bad. And I just think that has to be seen as the essential struggle of this era.
0: A couple years ago, after the horrific massacre at Mother Emanuel in South Carolina, Breed Newsome climbed on top of that flagpole, pulled the Confederate flag down.
4: Yeah.
0: Soon after, the state of South Carolina pulled down all of the Confederate flags. And I have to tell you that as a Black man growing up in the South, Bree's action did not anger me, but the state taking it down made me angry.
4: Mm-hmm.
0: And the reason why it made me angry is because they were taking down the symbol, but not taking down the behavior that the symbol stands for.
4: Yeah.
0: The thing that I tell people about the South is that in many ways, I think the South is one of the most honest parts of the country because you know. Whereas, like, in California, I don't know. People know how to hide it a little better. But I do think, you know, in the time since, I've grown a little bit in my thought process in the fact that, like, taking down those flags may have been a part of, like, the beginning of changing the narrative.
4: Mm-hmm.
0: I'm just curious what you think about all of
4: yeah,
0: that.
4: Yeah, well, I mean, I totally understand what you're saying. And, you know, we still have a landscape littered with all of this iconography, and it is a signal, although it's also painful, that you're surrounded by people who express these really hateful things with impunity, with confidence. It was a gesture, but it wasn't honest. It would have been more honest to say, we have been flying this flag because we have been trying to stay aligned to these narratives that we inherited from those who tried to defend slavery, that tried to defend these ideas of racial hierarchy. And part of the problem that I see us facing now is that we make it too easy for people to do something performative, to make a gesture that doesn't get to the core of the problem. A lot of companies in this country embraced DEI after 2021. They said Black Lives Matter. But it wasn't rooted. I wanted those companies to say, okay, for decades in this company, we have denied promotions. We have denied opportunities to Black people and women because we didn't feel comfortable putting Black people and women in leadership positions. The Black people and the women were the most qualified. They were the most capable. They were denied these opportunities unfairly. That's what we did. Mm-hmm. And so we're now going to acknowledge that for decades, we have denied the most capable, most qualified people promotions and leadership roles because of their gender and their race. And we're not going to do that anymore. We're going to commit to a more diverse leadership community based on merit.
0: Mm-hmm.
4: We're going to now not give in to bigotry and fear based on gender bias, et cetera. We're going to change all of that. And if that's what they had said, then it would be unacceptable now to just eliminate your DEI program. It'd be unacceptable now to just take that down. But because we didn't root it in truth and honesty about the why, we weren't prepared for a counter-narrative that come back and says, we don't want you to do that.
0: How do you respond to people like the first person that comes to mind for me, because I'm a Floridian, is Ron DeSantis, Governor Ron DeSantis, when he basically says the reason why he does not want children to be taught these things is because he doesn't want white kids to feel bad about what happened in the past. Like, what's your response to that?
4: I just think it's not healthy. We teach people not to steal. We teach people not to kill. We teach people not to use words that are hurtful. We teach people not to hit. You teach children not to do things that are wrong. And when they do something wrong, we want them to feel bad about the wrong thing that they did. Mm-hmm. That is the way we get to a better place. It's interesting, in the American South, people are taught about the Civil War. Hundreds of thousands of people were killed. You should feel bad about that. But we don't not teach them about it. We teach them about the Holocaust. You should feel bad about that. And so I think every American should feel bad about slavery. It's so interesting. We're having this conversation. So last night, I'm digging deep into this genealogy stuff, and I'm just discovering these things. And turns out my great-great-great-grandmother was raped by a white overseer. And it just breaks my heart, you know, but it should break anybody's heart, right? Do I want to know it? Absolutely. Absolutely. Do I want to think about what that meant for her? Because she loved the child, my great-grandfather, despite the fact that that child was a product of rape. She could have said, I don't want nothing to do with this child. But despite the violence of slavery, despite the horrors of slavery, my great-great-grandmother chose to love in the midst of agony, in the midst of suffering. And that tells me something about her character. And what I realize is that in my DNA is, yes, this history of violence, but there's also this history of powerful love, powerful love. And I think that's what we can help people understand. The purpose in teaching people about it is to not make you feel bad, but to make you prepare yourself to create a world where we never again tolerate racial bigotry. And the governor and others are creating a generation of people who are indifferent to racism and bigotry, as we're seeing play out now, who are indifferent to language that is offensive and derogatory, who are indifferent to all of these things. And so that's what I think we're creating by this refusal. And what's interesting to me, again, I think Germany is a powerful example. Like I said, you can't graduate from high school in Germany without demonstrating a detailed knowledge of the Holocaust. And they don't have people saying, oh, we can't teach our children about the Holocaust. That might make them feel uncomfortable or ashamed. It's the opposite. They're building a society that is better prepared to never again have fascism create the kind of authoritarianism that led to the murder of millions of people who were different. And we haven't done that.
1: Coming up, the final part of my conversation with Bryan Stevenson. He talks about how he views his own identity within the larger American story as the country marks its 250th birthday.
4: I'm not going to let somebody tell me that I'm less of an American, or I'm a marginal American, or I'm some other kind of deficient American. I feel like I am an essential American.
1: This is Reveal. Stay with us.

0: By 2035, something like 6 million businesses in this economy are expected to change hands, provided there's somebody on the other end of that transaction.
1: If they can't find folks that are willing to buy, those businesses that are otherwise viable will have to shut down.
0: I'm Kai Rizdahl, the great baby boomer business transfer, next time on Marketplace.
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3: Pete Hegseth, as you may know, is in charge of the United States military. 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
4: From the Center for Investigative Reporting and PRX, this is Reveal. I'm Al Letson. Recently, I traveled to Montgomery, Alabama, to interview Brian Stevenson, a longtime lawyer and racial justice activist who's built a museum and memorials there that compel us to look squarely at America's darkest chapters. As the Trump administration attempts to erase black history at the nation's museums and national parks, these sites, which commemorate American slavery, lynching, and racial terror, are more vital than ever. So as America celebrates its 250th year, I wanted to talk with Brian about what this American anniversary means to him and what his hopes are for the country's next 50 years. I think as a storyteller, I've been thinking about this a lot lately. Yeah. I have been told, pounded into my head, the three-act structure, right? So you start off with an inciting incident, something mm-hmm. like sets the story off. You move into the beginning of the second act, mm-hmm. and our hero is on the journey. The second act complicates everything, yeah. gets harder. You don't know how the hero is going to win. Yeah. And then the third act is the hero wins, yeah. right? Like, that's the structure that we all have.
5: Yeah.
4: And I think that structure works against us mm-hmm. when we are talking about the struggle for civil rights
5: that's
4: and
5: right.
4: justice.
5: That's right.
4: Because it tells us that there is an end.
5: Yes.
4: You know, and like when I come here all the time, it's a reminder to me that there is no end.
5: That's right.
4: That the story is never ending.
5: Yeah.
4: And the fight for justice is going to keep going. Like, we're never going to get to a place
5: right.
4: where we can say, like, this is done. We have handled this.
5: Yeah.
4: Because the forces that are against peace and justice, because there's always going to be an opposite.
5: Sure.
4: That opposite is going to continue fighting.
5: Sure. No, that's absolutely true. I mean, just look at America 5 years ago and look at America today. And so, yes, people ask me all the time, what is justice? I say justice is a constant struggle. You have to be willing to struggle. It's like being in a boat, rowboat. If you don't stroke, if you don't work, you're going to float backward. It's just the way currents work. But you shouldn't be burdened by that, because it means that you get to commit. There's so many people, I've heard them say this. Oh, I wish I would have been alive during the time of slavery. I would have been an abolitionist. I would have been able to do great things as an abolitionist. Oh, I wish I could have been working with Ida B. Wells. I would have been an anti-lynching crusader. Man, I wish I could have been on the Eben Pettus Bridge with Dr. King in 1965. I would have been marching right there. Well, if you're alive in 2026, you have the same opportunity as the abolitionists of the 19th century, as the anti-lynching crusaders at the first half of the 20th century, as the Civil Rights Committee, to stand up and say the things that need to be done, to do the things that need to be done, to struggle for justice. And your children will have that opportunity. And the nature of the issues may shift. They may change. I mean, nobody was talking about climate change in the way that we need to be talking about it today. Nobody was talking about the plight of people who are undocumented the way we have to be talking about that today. Nobody was talking about gender violence and a whole host of things that we now need to talk about when we talk about justice work. So that will always be with us. But rather than seeing that as a burden, I see that as an opportunity to never get to the point where you can't be required to do justice and love mercy, just like your foreparents.
4: I've been to the memorial twice now.
5: Mm-hmm.
4: And every time I go, I am hit with a deep, deep sadness.
5: Yeah.
4: That very quickly turns into anger. Once I
6: work through like my sadness, my anger, I do feel triumphant.
5: Yeah.
6: I do feel like, and still we are here.
5: Yeah.
6: You know, I feel that.
5: Yeah.
6: But I'm curious how you get a society full of people who just want comfort and convenience.
5: Yeah.
6: To actually engage
5: yeah.
6: with something that is truly hard and yeah. difficult?
5: That is the essential question. It is absolutely essential question. Because I think every American should feel what you feel. Every American should feel heartbroken, should feel angry that we allowed lawlessness and mob violence to kill men and women and children, that we tolerated torture and brutality in places and spaces that are considered places of justice. Every American should be heartbroken by this history of mob violence. And then we should appreciate why we can never again tolerate that kind of behavior, that kind of thinking, that kind of conduct. You know, we've got hundreds of Holocaust museums all around the world. I think we need them.
6: Mm-hmm.
5: But they exist so that every person who leaves them is prepared to say never again,
6: mm-hmm.
5: no matter what their background, no matter what their ethnicity, no matter what their religion. And we've never created institutions in this country that have encouraged people, that have pushed people to say never again should we tolerate. And so, yes, I think every American, every citizen of the world should have that same emotional reaction. And then we should understand that there's something extraordinary about the community of people who survived this.
6: Uh-huh.
5: There's something extraordinary about the strength of people who nevertheless committed to more. I mean, most of the people in that memorial, their children and siblings, many of them fought for America during World War I and during World War II. They've committed to this country.
6: Uh-huh.
5: And I just think that reality is important. I think we should be hopeful that we can create spaces now that talk honestly about this history.
6: Yeah.
5: And I think we should be energized by that. And that really is very much, for me, part of the vision. At each one of our sites, we want people to understand the harm and to grieve that harm, be impacted by that harm. And then we want people to understand the opportunity we have to do something about it, to change the future, to create a world where no child in this country is presumed dangerous or guilty because of their color.
6: Yeah.
5: No one is presumed incompetent because of their ethnicity or their race or their gender. That's the hope. And if we get people to appreciate the harm of not committing to that, then I think we can actually be hopeful about what we can achieve.
6: We are coming up on the anniversary of America's birth. What does that mean to you?
5: You know, I've been thinking about this a lot more because I've been thinking just about my own identity in this weird way. Because as you get older, you just start thinking about it. Like the first half of my life, I never talked about my grandparents. I never talked about my great-grandparents who were all enslaved. But now I find myself talking about them more and more. And if I take a DNA test, I show up in about like 18 different countries in Africa. I don't have an identity that I can articulate on the African continent. I'm a descendant of African people. And what it's made me realize is that I'm an American.
6: Yeah.
5: It's the only identity I can claim. It's the only identity I have. And so I'm going to fight for my identity as an American. And I'm not going to let somebody tell me that I'm less of an American or I'm a marginal American or I'm some other kind of deficient American. I feel like I am an essential American. And as I understand the history of this country more clearly, it's my enslaved foreparents that built this country in this South. It's our labor that created the wealth, that created the opportunities, that created the industry. It's our efforts that created the success in the 20th century. And I am proud of that commitment, despite all of the obstacles. At the same time, I feel like I am increasingly obligated to protect and defend those who've come before me. And so what I think about as I think about the 250th anniversary is I think about having to represent the 10 million black people who were enslaved for 246 years, when people try to eliminate their narratives, erase their histories, minimize their struggle, take away their stories, I feel an obligation to represent the immense suffering and constant sorrow that they endured. I feel a need to represent the millions of black people who had to deal with terror violence, mob violence, and lawlessness throughout the first half of the 20th century, who left this region to go to Chicago and Cleveland and Detroit, where they weren't embraced. They were put in the equivalent of refugee camps on the south side of Chicago and East St. Louis and South Central LA and Oakland. I feel a need to represent the people who came before me in this community, who would put on their Sunday best and go places to push for the right to vote and get beaten and battered and bloodied, and go home and wipe the blood off, change the clothes and go back and do it again. I feel the need to represent their strength, their character, their struggle, and not let anybody minimize it, take it away, censor it, eliminate it. And that is the 250th anniversary moment that I am having, which is that I have to be even more committed to lifting up the honest truth of our history, to lifting up the people, because they lifted me up. It was their courage that made it possible for me to get to that public school, to get to college, to get to law school. I never met a lawyer when I got to Harvard Law School. And all of my classmates were talking about how they were the sons and daughters and grandsons and granddaughters of lawyers. I realized not only was I not related to, I'd never even met one. And at first, I felt diminished. And I remember calling my mom, said, "Mom, I don't think I belong in this law school." And my mom said, "What are you talking about?" She said, "You belong wherever you go." She said, "You're the smartest person in the world. You can do anything you want to do. Now you tell those kids why you're really at that law school." And I went back and told some of them, I said, "I'm at this law school because my great-grandfather, who was enslaved in Caroline County, Virginia, learned to read, even though it was against the law for people who were enslaved to learn to read or write. He risked his life to learn to read in the 1850s. He didn't know a civil war was coming the next decade, but he had a hope of freedom so powerful, he was willing to risk his life to learn to read. He was way more courageous than I am showing up at Harvard Law School. I didn't have to worry about being arrested or killed by trying to get a law degree." And then you start to realize that, yes, there's this history of trauma and violence and pain and suffering that we have to manage, but there's this history of resilience and strength and character and love and tenacity. And that's when I feel like, you know, we got this. We're going to do something here. I feel that that's the way I feel. I mean, I feel like, you know, even as I'm getting older, I have a lot more to do. Can do, will do, hope to do. God gives me grace. But that is, I think, what I hope this moment becomes, is a moment of reckoning with the work that lies ahead. I want, when we get to the 300th anniversary, to be able to imagine something better. I want the people coming after me to talk at the 300th anniversary differently than I'm talking now. That's got to be the hope.
4: Brian Stevenson, thank you so much for your time.
5: Of course. Yes, thank you.
4: Just outside, Brian's memorial is filled with the names and stories of thousands of people who were lynched for the crime that their skin was the same color as mine.
7: You walk on the bottom floor, you're literally walking under the names of the dead. Another inscription says, "For the hanged and beaten, the shot, drowned, and burned. For the tortured, tormented, and terrorized. For those abandoned by the rule of law, we will remember. With hope, because hopelessness is the enemy of justice. With courage, because peace requires bravery. With persistence, because justice is a constant struggle. With faith, because we shall overcome."

Our lead producer for this week's show is Josh Sandburn, with help from Stephen Rescone and Joni Binder. Cara McGurk Allison edited the show. Field production by Bob Miller and Garrett Lee Carden. Thanks to the staff at the Equal Justice Initiative. Artis Chariscus is our fact checker. Victoria Baranetsky is our general counsel. Our production manager is the great Zulema Cobb. Score and sound design by the dynamic duo, Jay Breezy, Mr. Jim Briggs, and Fernando, my man, Yo Aruda. They had help today from Cameron Smith. Taki Telenidis is our deputy executive producer. Our executive producer is Brett Myers. Our theme music is by Camarado, Lightning. 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We are a co-production of the Center for Investigative Reporting and PRX. I'm Al Letson, and remember, there is always more to the story.

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5: 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I'm Steve Kerwood.
6: And I'm Jenny Doring. Celebrating 250 years of America, including the public lands we share.
7: This is what blows my mind. We live in this country that values private ownership almost in a zealous way, right? And yet, somehow, we have set aside 30% of our lands and water for the public. That is an astonishing inheritance.
5: Also, the story of the spectacular regrowth of northeastern forests and the case for pro-forestation.
8: What we're discovering is that the forests that have been left, the ones that have been allowed to keep growing to accumulate carbon and to develop its full biodiverse potential, are doing the really heavy lifting.
5: Happy birthday, America, and more this week on Living on Earth. Stick around.
9: Live from NPR News, I'm Giles Snyder. President Trump is in Turkey. He arrived in Ankara Tuesday for a NATO summit where divisions have emerged between the U.S. and its European allies over the Iran war and Greenland. Trump criticized Europe for failing to support the war and repeated his argument that the U.S. should control Greenland, the BBC's Frank Gardner.
10: At this summit, President Trump is the wild card. He is the big potential disruptor. Potential glue that could hold this summit together. We're just waiting to see how he's going to treat those countries over the next 24 hours that are not fulfilling their quotas on defense spending that were agreed last year at last year's NATO summit.
9: Trump is to deliver remarks at Turkey's presidential compound shortly with Turkish President Recep Erdogan and NATO Secretary General Mark Rutte. Despite divisions at the NATO summit, Steve Walsh with member station WHRO reports that NATO military partners remain committed to business as usual.
11: At the recent Fleetx 250, ships from NATO partners coordinated with each other off the coast of Norfolk. U.S. Rear Admiral Doug Perry says allies work closely together despite clashes among the alliance's political leadership.
12: While we have challenges of sorting where we've been in the past to what we need to be capable of doing in the future, we are stronger than we've been in years.
11: Perry heads NATO Joint Forces Command Norfolk, which will soon be led by a British commander under a reorganization begun last year. President Trump plans to hold a press conference Wednesday, which may spark more changes in the transatlantic alliance. For NPR News, I'm Steve Walsh.
9: The U.S. and Iran are trading attacks, leading to questions about the interim agreement to halt the fighting. Iran says it targeted U.S. military sites in Iran and Bahrain and Kuwait after the U.S. military said it responded to attacks on three commercial ships in the Strait of Hormuz with a wave of strikes on Iranian targets. Israeli military raids into the occupied West Bank stoking public outrage after an incident over the weekend involving a Palestinian family. NPR's Nua Musa reports.
13: A four-month-old Palestinian infant needing urgent care was prevented from reaching the hospital after Israeli soldiers closed down a checkpoint west of the Palestinian city of Ramallah this weekend. She died on Sunday as a result. Leila Ghannam, the governor of Ramallah, criticized the Israeli military, saying one closed military gate killed this baby. The same weekend, Israeli soldiers fatally shot a 16-year-old boy during a raid. The Israeli military and police did not respond to an NPR request for comment on either incident.
9: This is NPR. Vermont Senator Bernie Sanders is urging Maine Democratic Senate candidate Graham Platner to withdraw from the race. Sanders is the highest profile Platner supporter to call on him to back away from the campaign following a sexual assault allegation that Platner has denied. Sanders is an independent who caucuses with Democrats. At least 17 states have been affected by an intestinal parasite. From Houston Public Media, Sonny Kenyor reports.

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1: A professor of epidemiology at UT Health School of Public Health says the intestinal bug is rarely fatal, but
2: if you are sick, it is important to contact your health care provider because the illness can be treated with antibiotics, and left untreated, particularly in the elderly, the very young, people with immunocompromising diseases, it can be quite serious.
1: Troisi advises to wash your hands and produce with hot water when preparing raw foods to avoid getting sick. For NPR News, I'm Sonia Kinua in Houston.
3: Major financial markets in Asia largely down in Wednesday trading, and oil prices are rising following the latest attacks launched by the U.S. and Iran. Shares in Japan and South Korea have declined, tracking a retreat on Wall Street. Oil prices up more than 3%. 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
13: From PRX in the Jennifer and Ted Stanley Studios at the University of Massachusetts Boston, this is Living on Earth. I'm Steve Curwood.
14: And I'm Jenny Doering. It took more than 150 years for the descendants of the first English settlers in North America to declare their independence and create the United States of America. And we're still way ahead of England in terms of amazing landscapes and diverse living places as we honor our 250th birthday.
13: This week on our program, we are celebrating parts of America's enduring ecology, the care we have taken over these past 10 generations, and for more generations of Americans to come. But it's not all pretty.
14: Some of our decisions have been shameful, and only rather recently have we begun to make up for the brutal displacement of Native Americans, who tended these ecosystems going back hundreds of generations. And for years, we have chopped, drilled, and dredged away much of the natural beauty and bounty that first greeted the Europeans.
13: But we have also adored and kept much, no matter what our politics. Whether people hunted, fished, watched birds, or simply loved the wild, over our past 2.5 centuries, political party hasn't mattered. Democratic Republican Thomas Jefferson launched the Lewis and Clark Expedition in 1804 to trace and catalog the Louisiana Purchase.
14: And in 1872, Yellowstone became our first national park, with a congressional act signed by Republican Ulysses S. Grant. Since then, Republican presidents Teddy Roosevelt, Richard Nixon, and both George Bushes, as well as Democrats Woodrow Wilson, FDR, John Kennedy, Jimmy Carter, Lyndon Johnson, Bill Clinton, Barack Obama, and Joe Biden have all boosted major land conservation measures. Access to these places wasn't perfect, of course, and sadly the Shoshone, Bannock, and other tribes were expelled from Yellowstone at its creation. And African Americans were barred from many national parks during the Jim Crow era.
13: But access has improved as American democracy itself has improved. Back when the Republic was created on July 4th of 1776, less than 10% of our population could vote, as women, enslaved persons, and men without wealth could not mark a ballot. Today, just about all citizens of age can vote, and we can now visit the millions of acres of parks and conserved lands, all free of discriminatory barriers. So, to celebrate our 250th anniversary, we take you to a lesser-known yet much-loved national park, North Cascades in Washington State. An owl joins a chorus of other birds at Big Beaver Valley in the northern end of the park. The North Cascades is one of the least visited of the U.S. national parks. Perhaps names like Mount Fury, Poltergeist Pinnacle, and Forbidden Peak keep the crowds at bay. But despite its name, the beauty of Desolation Peak has captured many hearts, including that of the beat poet Jack Kerouac and, more recently, Saul Weisberg, founder and executive director of the North Cascades Institute.

0: Institute. He joins us now from Bellingham, Washington. Saul, welcome to Living on Earth.
1: Thanks. Thanks for having me.
0: So for someone who's never been to North Cascades National Park, how would you describe it?
1: Well, tucked away in northwest Washington is this amazing place of jagged mountains, glaciers, mighty rivers, big trees, incredible wildflower meadows. It's a special place. It's what the Northwest used to look like. Big cedar, hemlock, Douglas fir forests. And there's not a lot of it left, and some of the best of it's left deep inside of North Cascades National Park.
0: So the North Cascades National Park is one of only three national parks in the United States that we share some territory with Canada. There's Voyageurs, which is up in the Boundary Waters areas there of Minnesota. There's Glacier National Park and North Cascades. What makes North Cascades different from those parks?
1: Well, one of the things that's unique about the park is that it's in the midst of this huge wild ecosystem. And that ecosystem stretches in northwestern Washington. It covers about 70 miles east to west along the Canadian border. The ecosystem is about 13 million acres. 7 million of the acres of that are protected public lands on both sides of the border. North Cascades National Park, three national forests, and then provincial parks in BC. And the park itself is only about 600,000-700,000 acres, but it's really the heart of that wild ecosystem. So it's the largest area of protected public lands across the whole U.S.-Canada border. Very few roads go into the park itself. You have to get off on the trail. You have to climb or canoe the rivers to really get into that. And some people, climbers in particular, will access the park coming in from the north, driving around and then hiking in through British Columbia.
0: As I understand it, North Cascades is one of the least visited of our national parks. Why do you suppose not so many people come to North Cascades?
1: Well, part of it's the obvious answer that it's more remote. It takes more time to get to. When you're in downtown Seattle, you can see Mount Rainier and you can see the Olympics across Puget Sound. You don't see the North Cascades until you get north. And I've had people tell me, well, North Cascades, that's somewhere up near Alaska, isn't it? And these are folks in Seattle who could get there in 3 hours. That's part of it. The other part of the low visitation is sort of an artifact of boundaries. The park complex itself is made up of the National Park, Ross Lake National Recreation Area, and the Lake Chelan Recreation Area. And most of the visitors are in those two recreation areas, which hug the lakes and the one highway that crosses the range. And to get in the park, you've got to get off that road. And I think there's still only, aside from the main highway, I think there's only 6 miles of paved road in the park. I could have that wrong, but it means that you've got to work to get into the park itself.
0: Indeed. Now, when it comes to glaciers, of course, Glacier National Park is famous for glaciers, but the North Cascades, I gather, you know, you have more.
1: A lot more, yeah. Over 300 active glaciers. Like all the glaciers, they're shrinking, some more rapidly than others. I was a climbing ranger in the park from 1979 to 1986, and you can see the difference pretty much everywhere you look. By late summer, areas that were glaciated now have just summer snowpack. There's areas where in the early to mid 80s, where we would go into some place and we would find, instead of a glacier, we would find a valley with a lake in it. And so it's been happening for a while, but it's really been accelerating recently. And we've seen the same thing in terms of wildlife, where marmots and pikas are going up in elevation. And at some point, those species, as the glaciers leave and the climate warms, essentially fall off the top of the mountains. There's no place for them to go because they are dependent upon snowpack for their livelihood.
0: So talk to me about your favorite places in the park. You're a climber, so I imagine there's some really steep mountains. But tell me, what are your favorite parts there?
1: I've never been to a place that didn't speak to me in some way if I spent enough time there. But I must admit that the Pickett Range, which is some of the most rugged, most alpine, steep, scariest part of the mountains, is a particular favorite. It's one of those places where you plot your route, usually spend a day or two just hiking to get up into the mountains. So you'd be hiking up deep, low elevation valleys. And then you'd camp and you'd be looking at the route ahead through binoculars and just go, there's no way. It looks like you're looking at the gates of Mordor. And I just love that, a wilderness that is that wild and makes you feel that small.
0: Well, the North Cascades National Park has some pretty foreboding names to it. You've got Desolation, despair, fury? What's with all the doom and gloom?
1: Yeah, and you left out torment and a few others. It shows you how the early white settlers and miners and trappers saw the place. For the native peoples, it was home. But to the people who came in there and overwintered for the first time, it was a foreboding place. The days are short. In the valleys, you might never see direct sunlight in the winter because it's just creeping along behind the mountains. And it's cold, and there's a tremendous amount of rainfall. And so it just wasn't a happy place for folks who hadn't lived there for a long time. And it's interesting because a place like Desolation Peak, which is very hard to access most of the year when there's a lot of snow there, in the summer, it's a beautiful, open, gorgeous forest with lush meadows of wildflowers. I mean, it's a heavenly place to camp.
0: Now, Jack Kerouac famously spent a couple of months camped out at Desolation Peak, calling the landscape one of the most beautiful he'd ever seen. Now, you yourself have studied Kerouac and other poets, beat poets, nature poets. In fact, you do poetry yourself.
1: Mm-hmm.
0: So how does poetry help you connect to the park?
1: Poetry is how I slow down and pay attention. So when I'm hiking, I've always got a small notebook in my pocket, and I'm just jotting down an image or a thought. I call them field notes. And then gradually over time, they kind of build, and some build themselves into poems and some never do. But it's, I often find myself when I'm out looking out either at a spectacular landscape or maybe deep in the forest, just watching the raindrops cling to the branches and listening to the nuthatches in the trees. But it slows me down and makes me feel that I'm there.
0: Sol, to wrap things up, we'd love to hear one of your poems from your collection. It's called Headwaters. Please, if you could read that for us now.
1: Headwaters. With cupped hands, I bow and drink. Each day, a different stream. Many times from the same river. And once, the sea.
0: Well, we certainly are all connected, aren't we? Sol Weisberg is founder and executive director of the North Cascades Institute, and perhaps you could call him the super docent of North Cascades National Park. Sol, thanks so much for taking time with us today.
1: Well, thank you. It's been a pleasure to talk about one of my favorite places.

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2: 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What happens now, here and in Haiti? 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
7: It's Living on Earth. I'm Steve Kerwood.
0: And I'm Jenny Doring. Author and conservationist Wallace Stegner wrote of U.S. national parks like North Cascades and, of course, the iconic Yellowstone and Yosemite that they were, quote, the best idea we ever had. Absolutely American, absolutely democratic, they reflect us at our best rather than our worst. And they certainly feature stunning scenery and wildlife, as well as vital American history.
7: But the national parks are just a fraction of the roughly 640 million acres of federal public lands across the country. That's about 30% of all the land in the United States. The biggest chunk, around 245 million acres, falls under the purview of the Bureau of Land Management, or BLM.
0: These lands are sometimes called leftover or forgotten lands because they were considered too arid or rugged for farming, so they were passed over by homesteaders. And they're often not suitable for growing the trees overseen by another big land manager, the U.S. Forest Service. The logging does take place on some BLM territory.
7: Today, they're mostly multi-use places with a mosaic of recreation, wildlife conservation, grazing, mineral, and fossil fuel extraction, and increasingly the prospect of data centers to power AI. Needless to say, these uses don't always play nicely with each other.
0: Still, these public lands unite us more than they divide us. They are a shared heritage for all Americans, since we're co-owners of these vast public lands, and they enjoy broad bipartisan support. They also feature a stark beauty that captivated writer and photographer Josh Jackson and led to his 2025 book, The Enduring Wild, A Journey into California's Public Lands. He joins me now from Los Angeles. Josh Jackson, welcome to Living on Earth.
8: Thanks so much for having me. I'm happy to be here.
0: So as forgotten lands, leftover lands, they certainly don't have the best reputation. They're not on a pedestal the way that the national parks are. And yet you kind of fell in love with these public lands in California. You wrote a book about them. There's gorgeous pictures in here. What inspired you to set out on this journey, I guess, more than 10 years ago now?
8: Yeah, I had always been an avid outdoor enthusiast. I'm from Michigan, so I grew up in Michigan and moved out to the West 21 years ago. And I immediately fell in love, you know, with the national parks. That we have 9 national parks here in California and lots of Forest Service lands. 50 million acres of the 100 million acres of land in California is public land shared by all of us and open for all of us. And even as an avid outdoor enthusiast who spent a lot of time on the coast, a lot of state park camping, a lot of national park camping, it wasn't until 2015 that I even learned about Bureau of Land Management lands. I remember I was looking for a place to camp. My wife and I just had our third child, and those last few months of pregnancy, you're kind of hunkering down. You're not getting out much. And my 5-year-old and 2-year-old at that point were pretty desperate to get out of the house. And so I looked for state park campgrounds that we could go camping at over the New Year's. My third child was only a month old at that point. And everything, of course, it's California. Everything was book solid. Couldn't find anywhere to go. I reached out to my friend. He had this special knack of finding campsites out of thin air. And he said to me on the phone, why don't you camp on some BLM land? This was in 2015. First time I'd ever even heard of the term BLM land. And I said, I remember saying, like, oh, okay, where is that? And he said, I think it's out in the desert somewhere. I remember thinking, oh, you don't really know either. But it like planted this seed that I got on the BLM website, which felt like going into the pixelated domains of dial-up, you know, from the 90s. Super slow, not a lot of information. Pictures that were like, you know, 100 kilobytes in size.
9: Yes.
8: Very, very little happening on that website. It's a little better now. But I found this place called the Trona Pinnacles, which is out in the middle of the Mojave Desert. It's about 3 hours from LA. I loaded up my two-year-old and five-year-old in our Honda Element, and we took off, and we had this amazing weekend camping at this really special place. It's kind of an ethereal, otherworldly landscape where hundreds of tufa spires just pop out of the desert. They look like those drip sandcastles you make at the beach.
9: Yeah.
8: Surrounded by these beautiful salt flats. So like as we're running around, the kids felt like it was this giant trampoline, and it's just really kind of ethereal landscape. We had this wonderful weekend together. And I remember being there and just thinking like, what is happening? What are these BLM lands? Like how many lands are there? Are there other places like this? Is this the only one? Like it's crazy to think of that now, right? Because there's 245 million acres across the West and we were at like a, you know, 500 acres.
9: It does seem hard to miss them, but we just don't know they're there, right?
8: Yeah. And I think like if you're driving across the West, like you've driven right through BLM managed public lands.
9: Mm-hmm.
8: But that was really the impetus for like the curiosity that started forming about what these lands were, what kind of landscapes they contained. And so, you know, at that point, I had three kids under the age of six. I had a full-time job. And the only thing I could really do at the time was read. And so I just went to the library. I ordered books offline and just read as much as I could, kind of pouring this foundation of understanding for all the questions that I was having. And so during all that time, those years, like this is, you know, 2016, new administration. And then, of course, in 2017, as probably a lot of your listeners understand, there was this big push to reduce the size of national monuments, which are managed by the Park Service, but mostly they're managed by the BLM. And so that was the first time I had really understood that there's big time threats to BLM lands. And that sort of kicked me into gear, like, wait a second, if nobody knows about these places and they're increasingly under threat, how are we going to protect something that we don't know exists?
9: So I want to get to talking about some of these public lands in California, this BLM or Bureau of Land Management land, because people might be thinking about, you know, I want to go explore the outdoors this summer. I want to go see some dark skies. The kids are out of school. We want to get out there. So for folks who are interested in exploring those public lands this summer, especially in California, is there a spot or two that they might want to start with?
8: Yeah, I always tell people the gateway to BLM lands are through their campground system. So mm-hmm. a lot of people don't know that BLM lands have campgrounds. So there's across the West, if you think about the Rocky Mountains west to the coast, there's 245 million acres of BLM there, and there's hundreds and hundreds of campgrounds, and they're all first come, first serve. There's no reservations. So after me traveling for years and years and years to all these places and writing about them, I've never once had a time where I showed up at a campground and it was full. So I think that's the easiest gateway because campgrounds have infrastructure. They have bathrooms, they have picnic tables, they have shade structures if you're in a hotter area. So
9: and rustic bathrooms, right?
8: Yeah, they're vault toilets.
9: All right.
8: But
9: just to disclose.
8: There's no showers on BLM campgrounds.
9: Okay. It's not glamping.
8: No, it's not glamping. It's not, but it is, you know, it has the basic amenities you need to kind of, you don't need to bring a bathroom with you, you know,
9: yeah.
8: You have one there at least. You might need to bring toilet paper because sometimes they're out. But yeah, those are probably the easiest gateway. They're all free to like $6, $10 a night. I think the most I've paid for a BLM campground was $12 a night. So they're really affordable. Mm. You can find those on the BLM website. That's probably the easiest gateway to experience BLM lands is through their campground system. And often from the campgrounds, there's lots of hiking trails. For example, in terms of California, you know, like the desert is not the best time to visit June, July, August, just because it's so hot. But there are plenty of beautiful, wonderful places to camp and to hike and to experience BLM land in California in the summer. The Eastern Sierra, there's a highway called the 395 that runs up the Sierra Nevada on the east side of the Sierra Nevada. Everything along that road is BLM land.
9: Wow.
8: I think there's 9 campgrounds up to 395 that you can camp at. And those are kind of like good access to, if you want to go up into the Sierra Nevada mountains, or if you want to go into the foothills, if you want to go on the east side, which is more desert, there's some beautiful camping along the 395 that goes, you know, from the desert all the way to the Oregon border, including a place like the Bodie Hills, which I wrote about in my book. That's just above Mono Lake, and it's like 130,000 acres of beautiful BLM land.
9: I wonder if one of the places, when you say, you know, maybe folks should start with some established campgrounds on BLM land, and one of the places in your book that really made an impression on me is the King Range on the coast. And, you know, I'm thinking about people getting out this summer, wanting to maybe get some of those coastal breezes. You know, it's too hot for the desert, but the Lost Coast of California might be a wonderful place to go. What should people know if they want to explore that area? What did you take away from it?
8: Yeah, the Lost Coast of California is a really special area. It's very remote, but it's where, you know, the famous Highway 1 that goes, you know, you can drive all along the coast. Essentially, when the road builders in the 40s and 50s were building Highway 1, they got to the Lost Coast, which is the King Range Mountains, and they rise really precipitously. Like, it's a 4,000 foot rise within 3 miles from the ocean. And so road builders essentially were like,
9: "Whoa,
8: this is going to be crazy. Let's go around the King Range." And so the one diverts over to the 101, kind of goes around the Lost Coast and around the King Range, and then connects back to the one up in a town called Eureka. And so there's this huge chunk of land. It's the longest undeveloped coastline in California.
9: Wow.
8: And it's one of the longest undeveloped coastlines in the lower 48, which nobody would guess that that would happen in California, right? Romantics call it the Lost Coast because once you're inside, it's very remote. There's not a lot of people. There's not a lot of things happening. It's hard to get to. People that live inside the Lost Coast have to carry helicopter insurance because there's so much flooding. It's a really interesting place. It's a temperate rainforest. In the winter, they have over 100 inches of annual rain. So it's this really interesting, diverse ecosystem because you've got the ocean, you've got this incredible amount of rain. Sometimes they get 150 inches of rain. The Mattole River kind of circles around the King Range National Conservation Area, which is managed by the BLM. It's an undammed river, one of the last undammed rivers that flows in California, never been dammed. And so you've got this, where the Mattole River hits the Pacific Ocean, you know, when it's closed, it's an estuary, you know, it's really this beautiful place, but where coho and Chinook salmon, steelhead trout come up, they find there's 74 tributaries on that river. But then it's also this place where there's three tectonic plates that are all meeting at the Mendocino Triple Junction, it's called.
9: Oh,
8: and so
9: yeah,
8: they get like 80 earthquakes a year.
9: Oh my God.
8: So it's this really crazy, like there's old growth redwood and Douglas fir forest. It's a hot spot for biodiversity. The northern spotted owl can be seen there. Lots of wildlife, bears, mountain lions, mule deer. It's this really, really special area. But there's also a huge trail network for hikers. There's 4 BLM managed campgrounds. One of them's right on the coast called the Mattole Beach Campground, right where the Mattole Estuary is. There's the Lost Coast Trail, which is this famous trail that runs 25 miles from the Mattole Beach Campground, which is in the northern part of the King Range, to another south. If you walk south, most people walk south, 25 miles right on the coast, and you're walking in some of the most pristine habitat you can imagine for like elephant seals and black bears and mountain lions. And
9: wow.
8: Yeah, it's an incredible area. It's really hard to get to, but it is accessible. You know, if you have a car, all those campgrounds in there are first come, first serve. And there are some amenities. There's a little town called Shelter Cove. Yeah, it's a really, really special place. I wrote about it for a reason. You know, it's like not many people think of BLM lands on the ocean, but this is like one of those places. It's where we go up every year. It's my kind of my kid's second home because we spend so much time up there. And I write about this in the book, but the story behind how the King Range was saved and preserved is one of the most remarkable stories in like American history.
9: That's right. So yes, because this started with, was it a Democrat who proposed this? And then tell us the story of how this was a really bipartisan, long-term effort to get this place protected.
8: Yes. So these were lands that were BLM managed lands. Somehow the BLM, you know, we talked about these being the leftover lands. It's kind of shocking that these lands along the coast were actually under the jurisdiction of the BLM. So the BLM was formed in 1946. In 1960, there was a Democratic congressman named Clement Miller, who his district kind of ran up the coast there. And he gives this amazing hour. You can find this speech online, but he gave an hour long speech on the House floor about protecting this particular stretch of land called the King Range National Conservation Area. I mean, he's the first one ever to even consider that BLM land would be designated for conservation and recreation. At this point, the BLM is only 14 years old, and they called it the Bureau of Livestock and Mining, because if you thought of BLM land, all you thought about was cows and mining. So this Clement Miller, and he was like the reason the Point Reyes National Seashore was designated. There's a picture of him standing behind JFK when that designation happened. So he proposes, let's protect this King Range National Conservation Area. He actually says in his speech, I'm hoping for a Cinderella transformation at the BLM. Like, beautiful language, right? And at the time, that would have been shocking. Like, wait, we're going to protect this for conservation and recreation? That makes no sense. But he pushed for it. His bill doesn't even make it out of committee. The next year, he pushes for it again. Doesn't even make it out of committee. And then a month before the 1962 election, he's flying in an airplane to a campaign event. And the airplane actually crashes. Him and the pilot and his son all die in this crash. And ironically, one of the last places he would have seen from the airplane was as they were flying over the Lost Coast, the exact place that he wanted to protect.
9: Wow.
8: So he dies a month before the election. His opponent, a Republican, Donald Clausen, ends up winning in January. So he died so close to the election that they didn't even have an election for that seat. So Donald Clausen ends up winning the election early the next year, assumes Clement Miller's seat. And then, shockingly, he takes over the mantle for trying to protect the King Range. So he pitches it over and over and over and over again. And on the 12th attempt, 10 years later, it finally passes and like becomes the King Range National Conservation Area. So it was like this crazy bipartisan story. Donald Clausen had this thing hanging. He was a congressman, I think, for like 20, 25 years up into the early 80s in that district. And he has this kind of plaque hanging in the office where I'm paraphrasing here, but it essentially said something like, you can get a lot done when you don't care who gets the credit.
9: Oh, wow.
8: It's like beautiful, kind of bipartisan, like working for the people kind of quote. And he was known as that kind of guy, but he helped get Redwood National Park designated. He was the reason behind the King Range National Conservation Area. But yeah, the backstory there is like, it's much longer and lots more details that I skipped over, but it's truly remarkable, this bipartisan, remarkable story of protection for the land. And then you add in all the remoteness and like this, the biodiversity, and like, it's just this really, like, I think most people go there and they think, why isn't this a national park? It's so beautiful, you know? But if it was a national park, it'd be a lot more crowded.
9: Exactly.
8: There'd be like a lot more infrastructure that would, it would take away from how special it is there.
9: Yeah. And very bipartisan work.
8: Yep.
9: Yeah. So of course, I mean, there was a long time of intense extraction, theft of these lands from Native Americans, realizing that, you know, maybe we should be protecting some of these places as wilderness, as places, quote, untrammeled by man. Right, which is a complicated phrase. And more recently, we have been collectively realizing the importance of the longstanding relationship of Native Americans with the land. There's a land back movement we've reported on, including in California. So how do you think about holding this complicated past and present all in one as you visit these public lands, you know, the theft from Native Americans, acknowledging the dark history of colonialism and genocide, as well as enjoying these lands for what they are now?
8: It's a great question. Yeah, to my indigenous friends, like, these lands were never forgotten, right? They're not forgotten lands. They weren't leftover lands to them. These were their homelands. These were places that they lived and worked on the land for thousands of years, right? And so there's a great book called Tending the Wild where M. Cat Anderson writes that they knit themselves to nature. And I think that's such a beautiful phrase of the way that indigenous people can have this deep, deep reciprocal relationship with the land, where the land's giving to them, they're giving back. And so we have so much to learn, right? And I think acknowledging that awful history is the first step. The second step, and something I carried with me and still carry with me to all the places that I visit, is trying to understand and learn the history of these people, because they're not gone. They are still here. My indigenous friends are still living on these lands, and they might not be their land, but they are our shared lands. One of the things that's so interesting about the BLM is because it's so, like, some of these new national monuments, for example, are so new and so recently designated, we actually have co-management plans now, which is kind of unheard of. Like, if you think of the National Park Service or U.S. Fish and Wildlife or U.S. Forest Service, the BLM has this really special relationship in different parts of the West with tribes where they co-manage the land together or co-steward the land together. So you have, like, a whole place, like I write about a place up in Berryessa National Monument, which is in Northern California, that was expanded under Biden, Moloch Loyuk, which in Patwin means Condor Ridge. I think it's like around 16 to 20,000 acres of land that was added to that national monument. And the Patwin tribes actually manage that land alongside the BLM. So it's not just land back, because that is happening too, but you have like tribal co-management happening with the BLM. So who knows these landscapes better than tribes, right? I mean, it's like in deep in their bones. And so that's another cool thing that we're doing as we move into the future, is these tribal co-managements, which is having a big net positive on the landscape.
9: Josh Jackson is the founder of Forgotten Lands Project and the author of The Enduring Wild, A Journey into California's Public Lands. Thank you so much, Josh. This has been a real pleasure.
8: Thanks so much for having me.
9: And Steve, you might recall that a few years ago, we reported on co-management and land back for the Yurok tribe in Northern California.
7: That's right. It was a historic land transfer, as I recall.
9: It was 125 acres in 2024. And then in 2025, there was a much bigger transfer of 47,000 acres to the Yurok tribe. One key goal is handing back stewardship of the salmon runs that are vital to Yurok culture. And as it turns out, we have a Living on Earth book club event coming up that's all about that relationship between the Yurok people and the salmon.
7: Yes, this is for the book The Water Remembers, July 14th, right?
9: That's right, July 14th at 8 p.m. Eastern on Zoom, and it's free, of course. We'll talk with Amy Bowers Cordalis about The Water Remembers, My Indigenous Family's Fight to Save a River and a Way of Life. 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That's loe.org/events.
7: Coming up after the break, the remarkable yet unplanned regrowth of American forests in the Northeast. Keep listening to Living on Earth.
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9: It's Living on Earth. I'm Jenny Doering.
7: And I'm Steve Curwood. When we take a look at the history of the United States, after the European colonists landed, some of the most dramatic changes they made were to the landscape, and especially our forests. Clear-cutting ran rampant, but now, on the 250th birthday of the United States, much of our forests have recovered, particularly in the Northeast.
9: Since they function as carbon sinks, maintaining our forests is a key tool we have for mitigating the effects of climate change. During negotiations for the Kyoto Protocol, the United States even tried to argue that our forests should be taken into account as an offset for our historic carbon emissions.
7: Joining us now is Bill Mumma, Tufts Emeritus Professor and a distinguished visiting scientist at the Woodwell Climate Research Center. He was a lead author of several Intergovernmental Panel on Climate Change reports, and the organization shared the Nobel Peace Prize in 2007 along with U.S. Vice President Al Gore. Bill has spent decades studying how the process of rebuilding American forests could shape the country's climate future, but I started off asking him to look back in history to when the United States was just getting started.
13: Well, it's remarkable. John Winthrop is quoted as, after arriving on the Mayflower, "We have been sent to a wilderness filled with savages and wild beasts." Clearly, they weren't impressed with the massive forests they saw or the people who were here. And this notion that the forests were in the way of making the New World not look like England. And to make it look like England, they had to have agriculture. They had to clear forests for their villages, come cities. And it didn't stop there. The value of the tall white pines and the primary forests that were here were so magnificent that the sovereign in England required that they all be saved for Her Majesty's ships in order to have the tallest masts, taller than the Spaniards, for example. And it was just seen as a resource and a barrier, and therefore it had to be removed. And that's the New England part and the Virginia part, which were the first areas settled.
7: So we're talking about King Pines, huh?
13: King Pines, absolutely.
7: So how much of the forest was lost in the Northeast once the Europeans came?
13: Well, it took a little while, but by 1850, New England was probably 80% deforested, and in some places 90% and 100%. I mean, it was just absolutely decimated. And it wasn't until after 1900, when Gifford Pinchot returned from Europe, learning how the Europeans had managed their forest in order to be a resource for hundreds, if not thousands of years, that we changed our practices from just wanton destruction. I mean, we were cutting down whole hemlock forests in the Northeast in New England just to get the bark, to get the tannin to tan leather. And the rest was just dumped and then burned. So these raging fires in New Hampshire and so forth, as they were just burning the wood that they had cut down.
7: So actually, what was needed to happen to have the forests come back in the Northeast? We'll talk about the rest of the country in a moment, but what kind of recovery did we see for the forests in the Northeast?
13: Well, it's a remarkable story, but what happened was, just to give you an example, Massachusetts, which is, I think, the third most densely populated state in the United States, is 60% forested today. Now, it was probably 90% plus forested when the Europeans arrived, but it went through a period in which 80 to 90% of the forest was removed. And that was exacerbated between 1850 and 1900 by the railroads. The railroads had to be fueled. They were fueled by burning wood to make steam. The railroad tracks had to have ties. Trees were cut down to make ties for railroads. So what we extol is this great industrialization that occurred in America in the last half of the 19th century was a disaster for the forests. But around 1850, the Ohio territories were opening up. And so New England farmers who had been cutting down forests and then plowing the rocks discovered all you had to do in Ohio was cut down the forest. And there were no rocks. And so they abandoned their farmland. And the regrowth of forest in the Northeast U.S., particularly New England, it is the greatest forest recovery in the history of the world. And it all happened because of what I call benign neglect. It was not a plan. It was just abandonment of agricultural lands that receded spontaneously for the most part. Now, in other parts of the country, forests that were cut were then turned into giant tree plantations of single species, same as happening in the Southeast, actually. Didn't happen so much in the Northeast. So we didn't really plant our way back into forests. We planted our way back into tree farms. Because if you're a forester and you have a piece of land, you wanted to improve it, meaning to replace the trees you'd cut down with the trees you wanted to cut the next time. So the species were changed to accommodate that. And so we didn't get our natural forest back in some parts of the country. But in New England, we pretty much did. It's remarkable what has happened in the last 100 years.
7: So here at the 250th anniversary of the United States, and it begins in the East and the Northeast. We start by cutting down all the trees. Essentially, we can celebrate that they're mostly back, huh?
13: Well, we can. I think it is worth celebrating, too. I mean, the battle's not over in the sense that, you know, most states have a Department of Natural Resources, which means that a forest is considered a resource. A resource is something to be exploited for economic reasons. And then there's been this huge battle going back to the late 19th century that somehow some people thought, well, we should save some of our forests. So John Muir is the most famous person who was advocating that. And so while Gifford Pinchot was saying we needed to use it as a resource and use it wisely, Muir was saying it was somehow sacred and should be protected. And that's been the debate. And there's now a third view, which is forests and other ecosystems are essential components of the Earth's operating system. This is why we're talking about them for climate, for example. And in that role, we can't have a planet that has the climate that made our whole civilization possible if we don't have forests and oceans and other ecosystems that are functional.
7: Bill, we've talked a lot about the forests of the Northeast. Tell me a little bit about the other forests throughout the United States. What should we be celebrating about those at the 250th?
13: Well, in the upper Midwest, those were all devastated in the last half of the 19th century. Again, as I said, mostly for the railroads. And those forests have begun to come back, just as ours have, in a more deliberate way. The Pacific Northwest and California, I mean, you think about the redwoods and the giant sequoias and everything. There's some extraordinary photographs of lumbermen vying with each other to cut down the biggest redwood, to cut down the biggest sequoia. And it was all done by hand, of course. And this was a great feat and was seen as such. It got to the point that we had removed 90% of the coastal redwoods, these trees that are 2,000 years old. And they were all cut down and used for everything from toothpicks to clothespins to whatever. So those forests, of course, are now protected. You may recall that when Ronald Reagan was president, he opposed creating a Redwoods National Park because, as he said, when you've seen one redwood, you've seen them all. That was kind of the attitude that a lot of people had. But now we have some of our greatest national parks in the West, and they're protecting some areas, but they're relatively small areas compared to the total forests. And what we're discovering is that the forests that have been left are doing the really heavy lifting. The ones that have been allowed to keep growing, which is what I call proforestation, that is letting the forest continue to grow to accumulate carbon and to develop its full biodiverse potential, is another way of managing forests rather than cutting them down and then letting them grow back and then cutting them down again.
7: So, Bill, I understand you collaborated with folks to write a major paper on proforestation. What was that paper and what did it say in sum?
13: Well, actually, it's the paper that invented the term because there was no word for it. Forestation means to grow a forest. Deforestation means to take it down. Reforestation means to replant it. Afforestation means to plant trees somewhere. And there was no term for permitting forests to continue growing to achieve their potential for carbon accumulation and biodiversity. And we carefully phrased it that way, achieve its potential, because different forests are in different locations with different soils and different climates and so on. And so we wanted to make it general enough, but get the concept across.
7: Bill, you worked a lot with the Intergovernmental Panel on Climate Change. What did you folks have to say there about trees?
13: Well, actually, when I was working on it, it was mostly about the technologies and just beginning to recognize that amazing fact, the increase in carbon dioxide every year in the atmosphere is less than half of what we put in. And it took a long time to figure out why that was happening and where that carbon dioxide was going. And it turns out, of course, it's going into forests and other plants on land, primarily forests, and in the oceans. But it took a long time to find out just exactly where that was going and how it was getting there. And more recent reports, they're now making statements that I couldn't have imagined being made during the era when I was working on it. Here's just one. Safeguarding biodiversity and ecosystems is fundamental to climate resilient development. That's a pretty strong statement for a bunch of engineers and climate modelers and so forth. Maintaining the resilience of biodiversity and ecosystem services at a global scale depends on effective and equitable conservation of approximately 30 to 50% of Earth's land, freshwater, and ocean areas, including currently near natural ecosystems. And that statement is made with high confidence. Now, it's interesting because E.O. Wilson, his last great work was Earth Needs Half. So it's interesting that the climate scientists are coming up with the similar sorts of things. And then I was very pleased to see this one because it referred to our paper on proforestation. It said, protection of existing natural forest ecosystems is the highest priority for reducing greenhouse gas emissions, and restoration may not always be practical. And then it cites our paper on proforestation. And a number of studies have concluded that globally, forests could store twice their current carbon stocks. And some of that's done regionally and some of it's done globally, and it all comes out about that number.
7: So, Professor Mumaw, looking ahead for another 250 years here in America, how do you think our forest management will change? How should it change?
13: Well, I think it needs to change in a way that protects a large enough percentage that it will be able to maintain both the global climate and our regional weather conditions. So, for example, the Northeast temperature rise with global warming is significantly less than the global warming is doing because we are so heavily forested. And those forests are both providing shade, but they're also, in order to grow, they have to draw water up into their trunks, and the water contains minerals and nutrients they need. And then they evaporate the water from the leaves. And as the water evaporates from the leaves, it cools the surrounding area. And so Boston, for example, is probably 3 or 4 degrees cooler than it has any right to be because of global warming. In other words, the global warming would make it that much warmer, but our forests are cooling it by that amount. So it has a huge benefit from that point of view. And that has economic consequences, by the way. A few years back when Worcester, Massachusetts had to cut, I think it was 30,000 trees that were infected, the following summer, the air conditioning electricity use went up dramatically. And we can't all stay inside. People building houses can't be air conditioned while they're building houses. They have to work outdoors. Farmers have to work outdoors. So I think it's just really important that we have a climate that is suitable for all of us.
7: Bill Mumaw is a distinguished visiting scientist at the Woodwell Climate Research Center. Thanks so much for taking the time with us today, Bill.
13: Thank you very much for having me. I really appreciate the opportunity.
7: By the way, though the Tongass National Forest in southeast Alaska has less than 10% of our national forest acreage, the Woodwell Climate Research Center says its peat-rich soils and dense old-growth trees sequester fully 40% of the carbon in our national forest system. The Tongass, with many 200-foot-tall evergreens, more than 10 feet in diameter, and with some cedars as much as 4,000 years old, is also the largest remaining temperate rainforest on Earth. Its preservation is a prime example of the pro-forestry espoused by Professor Mumaw. It takes no new technology to stop cutting down trees to fight climate change, just action on the awareness of their value. And that is why the Tongass National Forest is often called America's Climate Sanctuary.

0: Living on Earth is produced by the World Media Foundation. Our crew includes Naomi Ehrenberg, Paloma Beltran, Nia DiLorenzo, Abby Edgecombe, Swayam Gagneja, Mark Kausch, Mark Zetlander, Don Lyman, Ashanti McLean, Young Nguyen, Ainsley O'Neill, Sophia Pandelitis, Jake Rigo, Andrew Scarrett, Bella Smith, and Elle Wilson.
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0: And I'm Steve Kerwood. 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
1: 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Her musical, Hell's Kitchen, just started its national tour, but it's all about the slice of New York City that she called home.
2: It was the place of the have-nots. Like, it was the place where everyone who kind of didn't belong anywhere accumulated. Prostitutes, drug dealers, pimps, X-rated theaters. There was this unique balance between that grime and then the potential of Broadway.
1: And the comedian Fred Armisen explains where he got his love for doing accents.
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4: Live from NPR News, I'm Giles Snyder. At the NATO summit in Turkey, President Trump is expected to sit down with Ukrainian leader Volodymyr Zelensky later today. Trump arrived in Ankara Tuesday as the war in Ukraine rages, and NPR's Danielle Kurtzleben reports.
5: Before leaving for the summit, President Trump had expressed optimism about bringing the Ukraine war to a close. When asked in Ankara about why he feels that way, Trump didn't elaborate. He added that he cares about ending the war, even though he doesn't consider it very geopolitically important to the U.S.
6: It affects Europe much more. We're there to help Europe, but it doesn't affect the United States. We have an ocean in between. But, you know, it's just, I can't stand watching what's happening.
5: On July 4th, the president spoke to the leaders of both Russia and Ukraine. He is scheduled to speak in person to Ukrainian President Volodymyr Zelensky Wednesday afternoon. Danielle Kurtzleben, NPR News, Ankara.
4: The U.S. military says it has completed a series of strikes against Iran, saying more than 80 targets were hit in response to three merchant ships that were struck in the Strait of Hormuz. The U.S. strikes followed the Trump administration's reversal of a decision that allowed Iran to openly sell crude oil for 2 months. Iran has retaliated, the Revolutionary Guard said Wednesday. It has targeted U.S. military sites in Bahrain and Kuwait. Graham Plattner is facing growing calls for him to step aside as a Democratic Senate nominee in Maine following sexual assault allegations, Maine Public Steve Missler.
7: Almost immediately after the story was published, there was a cascade of calls for him to get out of the race from interest groups, congressional Democrats that had endorsed him, and even local gubernatorial candidates who sought his endorsement prior to the June primary.
4: Vermont Independent Senator Bernie Sanders, now the highest profile Plattner supporter, who is calling on him to bow out. A federal judge has rejected the Justice Department's attempt to gain access to the personal information of Fulton County, Georgia's 2022 election workers. It's a setback for President Trump's investigation into Georgia and his unsubstantiated claims that voter fraud there cost him the presidency. Melissa Fado of member station WABE has more.
8: Fulton County officials argued a DOJ subpoena requesting the names and information of every county employee and poll volunteer was meant to harass and intimidate them. They asked a federal judge to intervene. In his decision, U.S. District Judge William Ray called the subpoena highly burdensome and unreasonable. He also noted the statute of limitations has long since passed, so the feds couldn't use the information to charge anyone with a crime. Ray scolded the DOJ for trying to use grand jury powers to gain private information without a legitimate purpose. For NPR News, I'm Melissa Fato in Atlanta.
4: This is NPR. Workers have begun stabilizing a Manhattan high-rise after officials said two of its support columns buckled. Mayor Zoran Mamdani says contractors were given the green light to make emergency repairs after a team went floor by floor Tuesday and observed no additional movement. Safety worries led officials to evacuate nearby buildings, including a school earlier Tuesday. The heat wave that hit the eastern U.S. last week caused some streets and highways to buckle. Experts say making roadways more resilient for a hotter future due to climate change could prove costly as NPR's Scott Newman reports.
9: One of the most dramatic heat-related road failures occurred along I-97 south of Baltimore. The damage to the concrete pavement snarled traffic over the holiday weekend. Charles Marone is president of the Minnesota-based nonprofit Strong Towns that advocates for more resilient urban areas. He says engineers design for a certain range of temperatures.
10: But it's not uncommon for an extreme event to show you where your weak spots are.

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1: Argentina scored a 3-2 win over Egypt Tuesday, despite trailing by 2 goals with only 11 minutes to play. Argentina will next face Switzerland in Saturday's quarterfinals in Kansas City, Missouri. I'm Jael Snyder, NPR News.
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4: 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I'm Adam Howard, sitting in today for David Remnick.
5: New York, how you feeling tonight?
4: There's no doubt the unofficial anthem of New York City is Empire State of Mind. The Jay-Z song with that unforgettable hook sung by Alicia Keys. So it was only fitting that when New York celebrated the Knicks with a triumphant parade, Alicia Keys took the stage at City Hall. You could see Knicks captain Jalen Brunson and New York City Mayor Zoran Mamdani grooving along in the background.

0: It was a classic New York moment for an artist who is herself classic New York. Alicia Keys' musical, Hell's Kitchen, uses her songs to tell a story about a teenager growing up in Manhattan, right near Times Square. It won 2 Tony Awards, including Best Actress in a Musical, for Malia Joy Moon in her first appearance on Broadway. Alicia Keys talked with David Remnick when the show was still in previews in 2024.
1: We're recording, and he said that the level looks fantastic. It's going to be the most phenomenal level you ever had.
0: Hell's Kitchen just started a national tour, starting in Las Vegas and going all over the country. Here's David Remnick with Alicia Keys.
2: Can you pin down how long it's been in the making in your mind from first conception to right now delivering the baby?
1: I'm going for 13 years. Because I know it was before my first son was born. And then I know that Chris and I, the book writer, Chris Diaz, we talk often about that. Even when Egypt was very, very little, like just born, we were talking through the concepts and how we want to develop the characters and all of these things. So,
2: and what was the original idea? What was the original impetus to do that? You had to have a huge career as a singer, as a songwriter, as a performer. And this is something entirely different, even though I know you love musicals in general. But for you to do this on an autobiographical basis, to make your life the centerpiece of this work, how did that begin?
1: Well, first, I do want to say that this isn't autobiographical. I think that's important to say, because I think a lot of people think autobiographical and they think quite literal, mm-hmm. like every single piece. But is definitely based on the experiences that I had growing up in New York. And so in that way, it's very, very real. It's very authentic. It's very genuine. And so that was a bit of the impetus of like, why is this important to me? And why I felt motivated and eager to create something that really reflected the level of diversity that I've been blessed to grow up with. And for also it to be set in Manhattan Plaza, which is the building that I grew up in and is a quite unique building because it's a subsidized rent-controlled living for artists who, as we know, oftentimes there's months they go without work or there's times when you have more work. And, you know, it's a fluctuating lifestyle. And my mother would have never been able to raise me in the city if we hadn't lived there.
2: Did you find the 3 to 4 minute record, the song form, limiting in some way, and you wanted to break out of it and do something larger on the screen? Did you see things on stage that you thought, oh, this, I like this form. This could really fit for me. This could work for something called Hell's Kitchen and based at least on my own story.
1: I love songwriting, and it's such a beautiful way to capture a moment, an emotion, a special feeling. But, you know, I do also love performance.

0: And my mother, she was born in Toledo, Ohio. She's the quintessential New York story, I like to say. She was born in Toledo, Ohio, and moved to New York City to follow her dreams of dancing and acting. She went to NYU, and that was how she got here. That was why I was born here. That's the reason why, la, la, la. So I think that because of that, and because of her love of acting and her love of theater specifically, I was really introduced to the theater world from a very young age. You know, I remember we would stand on the like lower price ticket line, the TKS line, and everybody be there and you get your tickets and you go to the show. And I was able to really see different worlds, different creative experiences from a young age. And, like, I'll never forget seeing Bring in the Noise, Bring in the Funk. That was the first time I felt, whoa, one, I see myself up there, or I feel rhythm, I feel dance, I feel power, I feel street, I feel, you know, these different New York experiences. And so I was very attracted to that. And so now as I look back at it, it's so thrilling to be able to merge two worlds together, this kind of contemporary music world with this musical theater world.
1: Talk to me about the neighborhood. The show is called Hell's Kitchen. And it's, of course, it's cheek by jowl with what we think of in our imagination and in reality of the Great White Way, Broadway.
0: Right. And,
1: exactly. So talk to me about that side by sideness that you grew up with. You grew up in the middle of. You're growing up in Manhattan Plaza in Hell's Kitchen. What was the Hell's Kitchen of your childhood and adolescence? And how did it coexist with this street of dreams, this Broadway that you were so taken with, and that becomes the subject also of your show?
0: You're so right. And, you know, Hell's Kitchen when I was growing up was literally perfectly described in that name. Like, you know, and those who lived or walked the streets of Hell's Kitchen, I always like to say that it was the place of the have-nots. Like, it was the place where everyone who kind of didn't belong anywhere accumulated. Prostitutes, drug dealers, pimps, you know, X-rated theaters, you know, all kinds of grimy, Hell's Kitchen-esque vibe was all up in there. And so I think that in a lot of ways, being so close to that reality all the time, it really hardened me. It really kind of gave me a certain grit and definitely a certain way to protect myself. And I also think, to your point, there was this unique balance between that grime and then the potential of Broadway.
1: You started playing the piano, I think, at 7 years old. When did the dream of doing it as a real performer, as a professional, enter into your mind? 7 and a half?
0: Probably 4, because
1: even before you sat down at the keys.
0: Yeah, because I remember really being introduced to music through my very first kindergarten teacher. She was one of those people that, even to this day, she's still alive. And, you know, she was always had some scheme up her sleeve. She was going to get us to sing at the this place and get us to perform at the that place. And, you know, we always kind of had the okay. And I think that that was a wonderful experience for me to try things that was quite nerve wracking. But the minute I opened my mouth, I learned this song and I sang. I just felt something that I was like, this is something that takes away all the nerves, all the fear, all the things that get in our way.
1: Do you remember what you were singing at that point?
0: I do. It was Somewhere Over the Rainbow. It was for The Wizard of Oz. It was like the quintessential song that would open your mind like that. You know, it's the song we just released for Hell's Kitchen called Kaleidoscope. Is very much this Somewhere Over the Rainbow kind of feeling of, you know, your mind opening and realizing that there's more for you out there in the world.

0: this is really about a life of a young girl in her 17th year and how she is trying to find her way out from under everybody's expectations, everybody's demands, everybody's, you know, weighted things that end up on all of our shoulders. Mm. Because people really, they want to protect us, but they in a lot of ways stifle us. And so she's in that very critical time in her life. She's looking for more. She's feeling quite rebellious. She doesn't want to just be told what to do and just, you know, be treated as a little girl. She really is looking for her muse.
1: So your main character is 17 years old and she's named
0: Allie.
1: Which
0: she's named
1: were.
0: Allie. And some people call me Allie, but not many.
1: Not even then?
0: Nope. That's a very special reserved name for only the very, very, very, very most intimate to me. So people really didn't call me that. They call me Alicia. They call me Lello. I had another nickname, Lello.

0: So her name is Allie. And she's 17. She's really looking for her muse. And she finds a woman who is named Miss Liza Jane. And she ends up being quite the mentor for her. She opens her universe to the craft of piano playing, actually. Mm. And so she's a skilled, beautiful classical pianist. And so when she hears her in the Ellington Room, which is this kind of multi-purpose room in Manhattan Plaza that really exists, she's blown away and she feels like she's found what maybe's been calling her. Her mother's raising her as a single mother, and she is really doing everything she possibly can to hope that she could escape all the traps her mom, Jersey, has had to endure.
1: Has your mom been able to see the show?
0: Yes, she has.
1: I want to hear all about that. How did she react moment by moment? Did you sit with her?
0: Of course. Yeah. First of all, she's at the Public. While Hell's Kitchen was at the Public, she went at least 2 times a week. And she is the world's best audience member, no question. She's going to scream. She's going to yell. She's going to ooh. She's going to ah. She's going to sing as if she never saw it before.
1: It must also have been a deeply emotional, fascinating thing to cast someone to play the character that is essentially you. Tell me about...
0: You're going to stop that. I told you it's not autobiographical, and you're not going to keep saying that.
1: Yeah, I know. But on the other hand, you keep giving it away, saying how autobiographical it is, but we won't argue. Tell me about casting this
0: Allie.
1: Young actress. What was it an audition process, or did you go to see people perform around town? How did it work?
0: Yeah, it was an audition process. We have a tremendous casting agency, and they were able to bring forth a lot of different, a lot of different options. I've definitely been notoriously hard on everybody, because it really has to resonate and feel pure. And so we auditioned a couple of different people, and then all of a sudden Malia kind of showed up, and we were like, She would have this tenderness and this ability to tap into these emotional places that felt really sincere.
1: You know, any number of the songs in the show are songs that you've recorded and made hits, gigantic hits in the past, but there's also, I think, 4 new songs?
0: Yes, there are new songs, and it's been really, it's been great to kind of see what works in regards to the songs that you might be familiar with. It's also been wonderful to see what works with songs that have been in my catalog but are not the quote-unquote gigantic hits. Mm-hmm. And there's a really special way to connect with them. And in some ways, I feel, man, these songs must have been written for this.

0: Talk to me a little bit about songwriting, something that you've been doing since you're quite young. I think maybe 11 years old was the first time you were writing songs?
1: Yeah, I think you're right. 11, yes.
0: How has that process changed for you over time?
1: Surely I've definitely gotten more accustomed to how it kind of happens. At first, mostly I was writing out of pain or passion or an experience or things like that. And that's really how I always write. Mm-hmm. So that hasn't changed too much, but I do think that with growing, I learned how to just create the container for what wants to be held. And then also recognizing that through that creation, sometimes there's different ways it comes about. If anything has changed, it's that I realize that I never know how it's going to happen. Ever. Never.
0: Well, take a song, an early song like Fallen, which I think is also in the show.
1: It is. It's really cool the way we put it in there. It's totally unexpected. You've never heard it sung like this before.
0: How did it come about?
1: Like the song itself.
0: Yeah.
1: The song itself was really written. I remember writing it in my first car, which was a Mazda 626. And at the time, I was living in Harlem, and I was also going back to my mother's house because she had the piano. And I would go to my mother's house to play the piano, but I wasn't really living there anymore. And I remember feeling kind of frustrated about a very early relationship I was in. And it was like, sometimes it was so good, and then we'd be like arguing and be frustrated, and it was annoying, and then I didn't get it. And then we were like, what was happening? And I remember being in my car, like feeling that back and forth and back and forth. And I remember singing this kind of hook thingy, mm-hmm. something. I was doing something, and I was recording it in my phone or my voice notes. And then I got to my mother's house, and I sat at the piano, and I kind of played these basic chords. And somehow between there and there and there, all of that emotion and feeling kind of revealed itself in this song.

0: 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And by Wiley, publisher of The Next Renaissance, AI and the Expansion of Human Potential. Zach Kass, former head of go-to-market at OpenAI, delivers an optimistic exploration of one of the greatest leaps in the history of technology, available wherever books are sold.
1: As NATO representatives meet in Turkey, one goal for European leaders remains key.
2: The very important thing here in the summit, really, for the Europeans will be to show unity.
1: Observers in Germany say that European unity provides a pathway forward and the political power to successfully push back against President Donald Trump. That story and the latest from around the globe, next time on The World.
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4: 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But some young crabbers are trying to carve out careers on Chesapeake Bay.
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9: This is the New Yorker Radio Hour. I'm Adam Howard. We've been hearing from Alicia Keys, one of the top R&B singers of our time, with a huge string of hits and Grammy Awards. Her musical, Hell's Kitchen, which opened on Broadway, is now touring the country. It's loosely based on Keys' own experiences. The main character is a teenage girl named Allie, growing up in the gritty New York of the 1980s, falling in love with music and wanting to get out into the world. She has a love interest, but the crucial relationship in the show is really between the girl and her protective mother. Keys herself grew up early. She had a record deal and was struggling with the music industry while she was in her teens. Here's David Remnick talking with Alicia Keys in 2024.
10: Now, you are so committed. You've been so devoted to this pursuit for such a long time. And at the same time, I think I'm getting this right. You really seriously considered getting out of the music business. There was a time that you were burned out. You booked a trip to Egypt, I think it was, only after you'd run a full marathon in Greece. what was happening with you? You had, God only knows, you had made it. Now you're trying to think about going out the back door.
11: You know, I don't know if I ever felt like I was going to not be a part of music. But I definitely, for sure, experienced a very, critical time to recognize how much you have to protect your spirit. And whether you're in music or whether you're a doctor or whether you're a hedge fund person, it doesn't matter who you are. If you're in college, you have to protect your spirit. And the world won't do it for you. They really won't. And a lot of times we're out here chasing what we think is success or what we think is a dream or whatever it is that we want to achieve. And oftentimes we're forgetting about how to continue to be a whole human being and a whole person. And at the time that you're referring to, I was so eager to be successful. I was so eager to, you know, you only get one shot at a dream. So here it is. And you see it right in front of you and you get all these opportunities and you're running after them and you say, I could do this and I could do that and I could also do that. And sure, I could do that, but I didn't really get any sleep, but I could still do it because maybe tomorrow they won't ask me again. And you have all these feelings of like fear and lack that you won't ever have the chance to do these things again. And so it depletes you. And so at that point, I was realizing that I lost a part of myself, or I had never found it yet, and I needed to slow down. Since then, I've messed it up 100,000 times more. I had no boundaries. I still didn't create space. I had people that didn't have my best interests in my world. But slowly but surely, you start to realize, you have to take control of your life.
10: But you've talked sometimes about the loss of what you've called sweet anonymity. And yet, and yet there you are, halftime at the Super Bowl, you're on concert stages, you're about to open a big show. What is that like to lose the gray zone pretty much forever? I mean, I don't know how you get that back.
11: You know, I feel like I have found a good balance. You know, I think that a lot of times I realize that it's also where you go. You know, when I, if I go upstate and take a hike among the trees, you know, there's a few other people on the trail and I'm just doing my thing and nobody's, everybody's just trying to get
10: so
11: to the top of the mountain.
10: So you're a girl who believes in trees?
11: I do.
10: Oh man.
11: Not in the beginning. I was like, what? What do you mean trees? I only know cement, concrete. No. And I hated camp. My mother would send me to camp and I'd be like, ugh.
10: Trees?
11: I don't like the bugs, the trees,
10: I'm
11: the grass.
10: You. I'm with you.
11: But now I realize, wow, you know, you're missing out if you're not in, touching the grass or seeing some trees or seeing some nature. Like, that's part of how you keep on, hold on to your soul and your spirit, too.
10: I have to ask you about this. There was a song that came out called Thunder on the Mountain by Mr. Dylan. And all of a sudden, the lyrics are, I was thinking about, I won't do the voice, I'll spare you. I was thinking about Alicia Keys, couldn't keep from crying when she was born in Hell's Kitchen, and so on and so forth.

0: how did you hear that? And how did you react?
1: You know, the craziest part is that the person who told me about Bob Dylan writing a song with my name in it and Hell's Kitchen, he had a premonition of this musical that was John Mayer. And he was like, did you know that Bob Dylan wrote a song with your name in it about you? And I was like, what? What are you talking about? I had no idea, because he was so early, you know, to it, that I just it hadn't made its way to me yet. Thunder on the mountain rolling like a drum gonna sleep over there. And so, of course, then I'm in shock.
2: Did you meet?
1: So I'm like, I felt like we couldn't meet. I was like, there's no way we can meet. Like, if you wrote that amazing song and put me in it, I just feel like I just need to forever see you from afar and just be in awe of the greatness. So we actually didn't. We didn't.
0: Now, it's a good thing you really stuck through that hard time that you were describing earlier, because fast on its heels came tracks on Jay-Z's album, Empire State of Mind, which came out in 2009.

0: me a little bit about that collaboration. You've had so many amazing collaborations. That may be the most famous single to come out of a collaboration. What was that like? What's that working process like?
1: Well, I think what was unique about that process is I was right at the precipice of making a lot of changes in my life. And, you know, sometimes there's different relationships that you have and you hold on to. And, you know, you don't know how to move from them. But during this process, I remember hearing from somebody else that Jay-Z was really trying to make sure I heard this song. And I'm like, what song? I never heard the song. And so he was saying that he was going through all the channels, all the professional channels and all the things to get me the song. And like nobody was answering him back. Like nobody was getting back to him. And so he started to think of like, well, who else can I call? Like
0: whoa, maybe I should call. Nobody was returning his calls?
1: For what, I don't know why. Or
0: what's that
1: it
0: about?
1: Was just have no idea. But like I said, there were some needs for some change. And I was just on the precipice of kind of learning that.
0: Heads were going to roll.
1: I mean, shouldn't I at least know about something coming from a esteemed, you know, friend? You know what I mean? So, anyway, of course, then I was like, are you kidding me? Let me come see you and let me listen to what it is. And I remember sitting in the room with him and he had kind of the very bare bones of the song. But immediately you could feel this energy and this great, like uplifting, triumph in the music and the song. And of course, about our city, you know, but funny enough, creating that song was definitely not kind of normal to me. Because I'm a kind of a true school creator where I really like to be in the room with people that I work with, that I'm creating with. I'm cutting the bass lines and I'm playing the Moog parts and I'm, you know, we're putting it all together and we're together.
0: Old school.
1: If we're going to write together, we're going to be in the same room. We're going to be like feeling the whatever and we're going to like create it. I really like that the best. And in this case, he was kind of on one side of the planet. I was on another side of the planet and we had to get it done.
0: And you're sending files back and forth.
1: Sharing across files. Yeah. And that was one of my first experiences kind of doing it like that, which is why there's also quite a funny story that came from it that I cut the first vocals in LA and I sent it to him and he asked me to redo it.
0: Excuse me?
1: It was a good idea because I was sick. I was trying to get it done because he was on deadline.
0: Did you have laryngitis or something?
1: I didn't have laryngitis, but I had like a cold. And so you could hear it in my nose. Uh-huh. It sounded a little nasally. And it was just like, it just wasn't exactly right. But I just wanted to deliver.

0: Now, we've all seen read books, seen movies, heard about the bad old days of the music business. And musicians take piano lessons, they take singing lessons, they have all kinds of apprenticeships. But usually they're not trained in business. But sooner or later, if you get as big as you are, or Jay-Z, or whoever, you encounter business and the stakes are high. What's the music business like now, and what do you have to watch out for?
1: Man, the music
0: Let the record
1: business.
0: Show Alicia Keys just went...
1: The music business is one of the most corrupt businesses, period. It's been that way since it started, since inception. You know, it's like, it's definitely, you know, you'll see Fortune 500 companies and, you know, really experience different businesses that are set up as businesses should be. And you can see plainly the difference in the music business, and those businesses are baffling. If I have my music lawyer look at something and then I have a traditional business lawyer look at it, they will not understand why the deal is done the way it's done. They're like, why? This doesn't make any sense. So still to this day, it's a pennies business. You know, people get pennies on the dollar.
0: From streaming especially?
1: From everything. Mm-hmm. From, you know, yes, is it now even more of a smaller division? Yes, but even when records or CDs or, you know, things like that were more popular, you're still getting only a small percentage on the dollar. You're going to get maybe 17%. Even as an artist, when you have managers or business managers or, you know, all of them, they try to take 20% and 15% and 25%, and they'll take it on gross, not even on net.
0: Right.
1: So it's like, it's dangerous, and you don't know these things at first, right? You're just coming off of the street and this is an opportunity and somebody offered you whatever, 100,000, 200,000.
0: And you're thrilled.
1: And you're like, yes, this is great. And you don't realize you're going to spend your whole life trying to get it back.
0: You feel like you've gotten screwed over time?
1: You know, I feel that I have definitely had my share of screwings, for
0: mm-hmm.
1: sure.
0: Mm-hmm.
1: But I also feel like I have also been able to, because I'm the writer and because I'm the producer and because I'm also, you know, because I do so many sides of the creative process, it's definitely been more favorable for me. And because I've fortunately learned relatively quickly that a lot of these, you know, deals are what you create. You don't have to take a standard deal from anybody.
0: Right.
1: And so I feel like I've ended up in a place that actually is where it should be.
0: A lot has changed because of streaming. We've long ago, for the most part, the album unit has shifted over to the song unit in the way people consume music. Do you feel that influence yourself about the way you listen or the way you create?
1: I mean, I still really love creating whole projects, mm-hmm. which is another reason why I think maybe Hell's Kitchen feels so good, is because it gets to really be a whole project. That's a little bit different now in the music industry. You know, before we had a Stevie Wonder that could create a Songs in the Key of Life that would have so much storytelling, and it would all be united
0: all
1: together,
0: yeah.
1: And you cohesive. Yeah, you had to listen to the entire thing and to really get the whole message. Now there is much more of a short term mentality, and people are kind of, you know, they don't even really want to hear a song longer than 2 minutes at this point, because we're in a TikTok generation and we're in a really more short content. They call it snackable content, and people want that.
0: Right. Now, I believe that your husband is not a fan of musicals, and that your goal was to create a musical that even he would like. So, has he seen it? And have you gone over the bar?
1: He gives his thumbs up. I have to say, there's been times in the past where I say, baby, let's go to Broadway and let's watch X show, X musical or whatever. And he's kind of like, I mean, I'll go with you because I love you, but I have to like be shaking him the whole time. Are you paying attention? Are you listening?
0: He's falling asleep.
1: He's falling asleep. I'm like, wake up. So he really loves this piece. And not just because he's my husband, but because he really feels like there's a place of connection. No matter what age you are, no matter what style of music you like, there's something here that really engages you and captures you. And he says, man, you did it. Like, how did you do it? You did it.
0: I wouldn't put that on the marquee. My husband even likes this.
1: And your husband might, too.
0: There you go. There you go. Alicia Keys, thank you so much. I really appreciate it.
1: Thank you so much, David. Great talking to you. Thank you for some very thought-provoking questions. I appreciate it. It's like this, they belong
2: in a Guinness. R&B superstar Alicia Keys. She created the musical Hell's Kitchen with a book by Christopher Diaz. The show is making a national tour, and it's in Reno, Nevada this weekend. This is the New Yorker Radio Hour. Stick around.
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2: This is the New Yorker Radio Hour. I'm Adam Howard, sitting in today for David Remnick. Fred Armisen has a thing about sound. You might have heard his bit where he claims to be able to imitate every accent in American speech.
10: Yeah, Pittsburgh, Yins go there. Yins go there to Pittsburgh. And then down to Baltimore, motor oil. I always think motor oil. Baltimore, motor oil. Then down to Virginia.
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11: Get back on San Vicente, take it to the 10, then switch over to the 405 North and let it dump you out into Mulholland where you belong.
2: Armisen even made an album called 100 Sound Effects. The track titles are like little punchlines. Glass falls but doesn't break. Music store around Christmas. Last summer, the New Yorker's Michael Shulman met up with Fred Armisen, and they went out to do some sound recording of their own on the summer streets of New York.
12: Well, hi.
13: Hi.
12: So I played this album for myself and my cat last night. She was confused. There are no birds on it, I don't think, so she was not that interested.
13: That'd have to be a separate album for animals, because they're a different audience.
12: Okay, so let's start with the basics. Like, what is this thing, and how did you come to do it? 100 Sound Effects.
13: It was kind of like I was lamenting that there aren't sound effects albums in our lives as much, or in my life. I feel like they just used to exist more, or they were more present. Like, there'd be like a Halloween one. You just see them everywhere. It was like, I should make one. Just like the titles of the ones that used to exist were always like, you know, door closing, you know, there'd be like some street sounds, sirens, like airplane sounds and stuff. So it was just from that. I was like, well, what would a new version of it be like? And instead of just, you know, taking out my phone and just recording stuff, I wanted to treat it properly. Like, let me go to a recording studio and really do it. Let me try to mimic some things that I've heard before. And it really kind of took about a year of booking more time at a studio and then a few things out on the street, but it was mostly studio stuff.
14: Well, when you picture people listening to this album, what do you picture? Are people like sitting and listening very intently, or is it background noise? Or is
13: I picture someone playing it for their friend.
14: Oh, that's
13: like,
14: fun.
13: It's more like, hey, look what just came out. And so not going through the whole thing, but just playing little parts of it, you know, and then it looks good in the record collection. So it's like not in the music section. It's like, oh, then here's a sound effects record that actually came out more recently.
14: Right. Well, I mean, it's like a novelty item.
13: Kind of.
14: But also maybe practical.
13: That would be a dream.
14: I mean, you mentioned the sort of classic sound effects albums that you used to see. Did you like own them growing up? Did you own these?
13: Only Halloween ones. I remember a ghoul sounds, you know. And I guess they'd be used for, you know, haunted mansion amusement, you know, like during Halloween. Oh, actually, I had a G.I. Joe single, the toy G.I. Joe's, and I think those were heavy on sound effects. And they weren't advertised that way, but there was a lot of, like, crawling through the dirt kind of stuff.
14: War sounds.
13: Or adventure sounds.
14: Oh, yeah, yeah.
13: Gotta grab this rock. Yeah, almost got it. And that kind of thing.
14: Wow, it is a lost art form, truly.
13: Yeah, yeah.
14: So the sounds are subdivided. Was that where you started, kind of like thinking about different scenarios in life, like a plane or a music store or stuff like that?
13: Yeah, like I started with all the music stuff. I was like, that's easy. I wanted to do someone tuning a guitar and it's in tune except for when they strum it, it's out of tune. That happens sometimes to guitar players. We're like, I just tuned it. Why is it still out of tune?
14: Okay, well, let's hear that one.

0: Yeah, it's just something that happens. So it started there because those are easy to record. Just, you know, set up an amp and everything. So the music ones were just, it was a good starting point.
1: Well, yeah, and you, I think before you were in comedy, you were in a punk band.
0: Yeah.
1: And people know you're a drummer. You were in Trench Mouth, a punk band, starting in the 80s. So I imagine that you just lived a lot of your life around the sounds of bands doing their work.
0: Yeah, and there's so much sound checking. So much of your life is just sound checks.
1: So this is the sound of a New Yorker writer writing down what you're wearing. Flannel shirt.
0: And this sound is my reaction as I look down to my shirt.
1: Black pants. Okay, I got it. So you also did things out in the field. Can you tell me about sort of where you went out to record more organically?
0: I'd spent some time in Ireland working, and there were sounds of parts of the kitchen, you know, the washing machine, the dryer, that to me sounded very European.
1: Oh, really?
0: Like opening doors. Like there's this different sound to even a front door. There's like it's like a lever and it's like hardwood. So there's no way to recreate that. So with that, I used a portable recorder and just did, you know, front door opening, fob opening the building door. And then I recorded the washing machine and the dryer because I think their dryers are just very different to ours. Like there's usually one unit that does the same thing. It's way at the end.
1: Yeah. European small dryer with some confusion.
0: Yeah.
1: Okay. Let's listen to that because now I'm really curious what this dryer sounds like. Oh, that's an interesting little beep thing. Yeah.
0: Yeah. What does that mean? Nice triangle.
1: That's you giving up? Like, what's going on?
0: No, this really happened where, I mean, I was recreating it, but I couldn't figure out how to unlock it.
1: Oh.
0: I was like, it says it's done. Why won't it open?
1: Huh. Whoa, what was that?
0: No idea.
1: The dryer just making a move?
0: No idea. And these are new machines.
1: That is mysterious. Oh my god. That was like an alien landing. That was really unsettling.
0: That's something I wouldn't be able to do in a studio. It's just so specific to being there that the things like that I had to do there.
1: So you grew up in Long Island. Are there particular sounds that you associate with where you grew up?
0: Yeah, definitely. There were like a lot of like delis and pizza places, and opening those doors, there was a jingle usually.
1: Mm-hmm.
0: Sound.
1: It's like how The Sopranos ends.
0: Oh, that's right.
1: Spoiler alert. But like the last thing you see is Tony looking up and the door jingles,
0: yeah.
1: Right? Are you in general like someone who is sensitive to sound more than other people, do you think? I mean, are you always that aware of it?
0: I can't compare myself to other people, but I would say that it's like a major part of my life and maybe my career in a way that like what, you know, got me there is like more about sound and the sound of an accent.
1: Mm-hmm. Which chicken and egg is it? Do you think that you were sensitive to noises and that got you interested in listening to how accents sound?
0: Or yeah,
1: was it
0: definitely
1: being a actor who had to do accents got you more sensitive?
0: No, it's the first version. My parents weren't American. They became American, but my dad's from Germany and my mom's from Venezuela, and we lived in Brazil for a little while. So there was a lot of sort of relearning of how people talk, especially moving to New York. Like New York has a very specific way that the people sound. So it was like, it was easier to notice. Because of my life, it was easier to notice that people sounded different.
1: What were the sounds of Brazil?
0: God, it was so different. First of all, as cliche as it might sound, the sound of the music in the streets, because they had samba schools, not educational schools, samba being like a school, meaning a group of percussionists. And we lived right near Copacabana Beach, and somewhere around December or so they'd start rehearsing. So that's one sound you would hear, is like the sound of drums. Hmm. TV sounded really different. And the Brazilian kids, so we spoke English and we went to an American school.
1: How old were you when you lived in Brazil?
0: I was like 7 and 8 or something. Uh-huh. But the kids, not in a mean way, would make fun of kids who spoke English, the Brazilian kids, and they would mimic us. And so we'd be talking, they'd be like, they would say like, like that's, that was their version of what we sounded like.
1: Huh, right.
0: And yeah, it just, everything sounded different there.
1: What about SNL? Does SNL have particular sounds, like sets moving and stuff that stuck with you?
0: SNL has such a specific sound that it's what I picture most with the, because I love SNL, with the cold open. There's like this hiss right at the cold open. It's, I don't know, it's the sound, I don't know what it comes from, the mics being on or something. So you hear the audience giggle a little, but then there's this like, and it's only SNL where you're like, they're about to start the cold open. It's a, must be half a second, but there's a sound that's like, it begins this way.
1: Right, right. Well, Fred, I'm hoping that we can head out and do some field work right now.
0: Sure.
1: If you're up for that. You up for that?
0: I'm up for it.
1: All right.
0: And sometimes elevator conversation sounds like this. New York is like almost too easy in that there's so many sounds going on at the same time. But I think maybe we could do a good job of like maybe finding some specifics. So we're in a deli, and this is the sound of a busy deli. So we're at an ATM. We're getting the hitting of buttons and numbers. This is getting out cash. This is looking through a cooler for a soda that isn't there, like a drink that you can't find. You're going through. You're like, oh, they're out of whatever.
1: Mm-hmm.
0: So this is someone looking through it. We could do, I found what I was looking for.
1: Oh, yeah, let's do that. Let's do that. Okay.
0: So that'll add a vocal quality to it.
1: Okay.
0: There we go. This is someone from Philadelphia, and they're ordering crepes.
2: Hi. Can I just get the lemon crepe, please?
0: So we're going into a tunnel, one of those, like, sort of overpass things in Central Park. So what you hear is violin or fiddle player in the distance coming closer. So we're passing a fiddle player.
1: Okay, so we're coming up on something very particular to Central Park South.
0: Right.
1: What do we have here?
0: We've got a horse and carriage. Now, I don't want to do anything to alarm the horse.
1: No.
0: But the horse is just being really quiet.
1: Yeah.
0: So there's...
1: Well, should we ask this guy?
0: Ask him. We wanted to get a sound of a clop, but I don't want to affect the horse. Okay, okay, great. It's okay, it's okay.
1: Okay. Horse, do you have anything to say? Okay, okay, we'll leave him alone. Very quiet horse. We have nothing from this horse.
0: Let's see. Let's maybe wait here a moment.
1: The guy patting
0: in case some horses do go by. Because now I'm dead set on it.
1: Can we? We're just getting some sound effects around New York. Do you, what about flopping his hoof? Is that okay? Okay.
0: I think it's a no.
1: That's a no. Yeah. No, that's all right. We don't want to bother you. It's fine.
0: I wonder if we could fake clopping sounds. Just as a sense of... It might fail, right? Like, maybe we won't get it.
1: Oh, I have something.
0: Yeah. Let's say that we had...
1: Here, sunglasses case.
0: This is great. So let's say... I'm going to go on that wood over there. Let's say we had, like, a directive that we had to get clopping noises, that we're not allowed back unless we get something.
1: Mm-hmm.
0: So let's fool our boss, so to speak.
1: Okay.
3: Hey,
0: Maybe I'll go slower.
3: That's pretty good.
0: That's not bad, right?
3: Layer it with a little, like, here.
0: Yeah, or maybe...
3: I have another plastic.
0: That'll
3: hurt,
0: yes.
3: Another, it's for this
0: plastic
3: thing.
0: Yes? Yeah, is it? Yeah. But, okay, so let's start at the top. So this is horses clopping in Central Park, and I'll try to mimic that one.

0: thing.
1: Now, that was amazing, because right as you were doing that, we should note, an actual horse and carriage went by, and you just mimicked the exact rhythm of what you were hearing.
0: Yeah.
1: With a couple of glasses cases and equipment cases on this
2: piece of wood.
1: Wooden banister thing.
0: You never know.
1: Okay.
3: Could be usable. The horse looked over.
0: Yeah.
1: The horse was like, is that my wife?
0: Or are you making fun of me? You think I'm a joke?
4: Comedian Fred Armisen, talking with staff writer Michael Schulman last year. Armisen's album, 100 Sound Effects, came out on Drag City Records. I'm Adam Howard. This is the New Yorker Radio Hour. Thanks for listening. David Remnick will be back next week.
1: Oh, should we maybe just get this?
0: Sure.
1: This horse going by? Excellent.
3: Now we can compare.
1: Yeah, we can compare how we did with the glasses case.
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10: Good morning. Another woman has come forward and accuses Graham Plattner of sexual misconduct as backers withdraw their support and call on Plattner to drop his Senate bid. Who could replace him? It's Morning Edition from NPR News. They're paying millions of dollars to be an official partner of the FIFA Men's World Cup. I'm Michelle Martin.
11: And I'm A. Martinez. To ensure that those brands get a return on their investment, FIFA promises a clean stadium, meaning no exposure for anyone else. Also, former Interior Secretary Deb Haaland, the first Native American cabinet secretary, is out with a new memoir. And we look at the rise of artificial intelligence in election ads. It's Wednesday, July 8th. In comics, Superman's birthday is Leap Day. But today, the man who plays him on screen, David Cornsweet, is 33 years old. News is next.
12: Live from NPR News in Washington, I'm Dave Mattingly. The U.S. military says American forces struck more than 80 Iranian targets yesterday in what U.S. Central Command describes as retaliatory strikes. The attacks were in response to Iran hitting three merchant ships in the Strait of Hormuz. Speaking to reporters at the NATO summit in Turkey a short time ago, President Trump declared the ceasefire with Iran to be over. President described the Iranian leadership as scum and sick people, adding he didn't want to engage with Tehran. The president did not rule out talks continuing to permanently end the war with Iran. NPR's Jackie Northam says the Trump administration has also reversed a decision that allowed Iran to temporarily produce, sell, and deliver crude oil.
2: Last month, the Trump administration swept aside long-standing sanctions on Iran oil as part of an interim peace agreement. It was one of the sweeteners the U.S. offered in a bid to get Iran to open the Strait of Hormuz. The waivers allowed Iran to sell crude and other petroleum products on the open market, potentially pulling in between $8 and $10 billion in sales for the regime while the agreement was in place. The waiver was due to expire mid-August, but could have been extended by mutual consent. But after Iranian attacks on ships, the U.S. canceled the sanction waivers and started launching strikes in retaliation for the attacks on the commercial vessels. Jackie Northam, NPR News.
12: French far-right leader Marine Le Pen says she will run for the presidency next year. NPR's Eleanor Beardsley says Le Pen announced her intention after an appeals court in Paris suspended a five-year ban on Le Pen seeking political office.
13: Le Pen spoke in an interview on the nightly news several hours after the verdict. I'm very happy because the French people have been given back their right to choose, she said, framing it as a win for democracy. The appeals court also reduced her original prison term to 1 year with an electronic bracelet, though it upheld Le Pen's conviction for channeling several million euros from European Parliament funding to pay salaries for political activities in France. Le Pen says she's innocent and will again appeal the charges. She said she'll run for president as a team alongside the party's number two. Le Pen touted their strong partnership and convictions and said they would reverse the decline of France. Eleanor Beardsley, NPR News, Paris.
12: The quarterfinals are set for the Men's World Cup soccer tournament. France will play Morocco tomorrow. That'll be followed by Spain against Belgium on Friday. On Saturday, Norway will take on England and Argentina will play Switzerland. Argentina advanced to the final eight yesterday after scoring three late goals to beat Egypt 3-2. Switzerland advanced after beating Colombia in penalty kicks. This is NPR News. Senator Bernie Sanders of Vermont is now among those calling on Democratic nominee Graham Plattner to drop out of the race for a Senate seat from Maine. The head of Maine's Democratic Party is too.
14: Graham Plattner must drop out of this race so that Democrats in Maine can focus on defeating Susan Collins this November.
12: That's Devin Murphy Anderson speaking in a video posted on X. Calls for Plattner to step aside expanded after Politico reported allegations from a woman who was dating Plattner in 2021, accusing him of forcing her to have sex despite her objections. Plattner has denied the allegations, as well as those made against him by other women. A new analysis finds many health insurance companies in the U.S. will be raising premiums next year for Affordable Care Act plans. NPR's Selena Simmons-Duffin says that follows sharp price hikes this year.
15: After several years of affordable premiums and high enrollment, the Affordable Care Act marketplaces like healthcare.gov are under new management. Republicans in Congress did not renew billions in extra federal subsidies that had been keeping premium costs down, and so costs for many people shot up at the beginning of the year. About one in five enrollees could not afford these higher premiums and dropped their coverage. Now, a preliminary analysis of insurance filings finds that insurance rates will be going up again next year by a median of 14%, according to the health research organization KFF. The millions of people who buy their health insurance in the marketplace often don't have any alternative source of coverage. Selena Simmons-Duffin, NPR News.
12: I'm Dave Mattingly in Washington.

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2: 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What happens now, here and in Haiti? Next time on 1A.
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4: Pancreatic cancer is considered a death sentence. 90% of patients die from the disease, but a recent remarkable breakthrough could bring much-needed hope.
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7: On the next Fresh Air, President Trump is pushing Congress to pass a law that would require showing a passport or birth certificate to register to vote and create strict ID requirements to vote. The rules of the midterms are being rewritten, from redistricting to campaign money. We talk with Ari Berman, who's covered voting rights for years at Mother Jones. 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
8: It's Morning Edition from NPR News. I'm Martinez in Los Angeles, California.
9: And I'm Michelle Martin in Washington, D.C. Good morning. The U.S.-Iran ceasefire is over. That's what President Trump just said from Turkey this morning. He was asked by reporters after the U.S. struck Iran overnight. Once again, U.S. Central Command said it launched the strikes to impose heavy costs for the attacks on commercial shipping in the Strait of Hormuz.
8: Iran said today it responded by targeting Bahrain and Kuwait. This is all happening while President Trump is not that far away from that region, attending a NATO summit in Turkey.
9: NPR White House correspondent Danielle Kurtzleben is in Ankara, traveling with the president, and is with us now. Good morning, Danielle.
10: Hey there, Michelle.
9: So what exactly did President Trump say this morning?
10: Well, he was blunt. He said he considers the ceasefire finished, and he had more harsh words for Iran's leadership after that. Let's listen.
11: I think it's over. I don't want to deal with them anymore. They're scum.
10: However, he didn't quite say that talks are over. When a reporter asked him if talks would continue, he said this.
11: I don't care. They can talk, but I think they're wasting their time. They're a bunch of lying guys.
10: So, long story short, things are pretty unclear right now. Now, meanwhile, Trump also criticized fellow NATO members in Europe for not assisting the U.S. more in their war with Iran, as he has done in the past. For example, he said, as he also has in the past, that he wants to cut off trade with Spain, though it's not clear how that would work. Now, all of this said, President Trump often changes his mind, so we're going to be watching to see what more he says about this ceasefire surprise announcement.
9: And this comes in the middle of what was already not an easy summit. So tell us a bit more about that, about the context of all this.
10: Right. I mean, there's just been a lot of tension between Trump and NATO for quite a while now. Now, it's worth mentioning that this morning, NATO Secretary General Mark Rutte praised Trump for his action against Iran. But these strikes extend a conflict that European countries just didn't want to be a part of. And now Trump, of course, has said that he considers the ceasefire dead. Now, add on to all of that the other Trump NATO baggage, which is considerable. The White House had gone into this summit prepared to continue pushing NATO countries to spend more on defense, as they have been pushing for throughout his presidency. And Trump this morning also repeated that he wants the U.S. to take over Greenland. So, taking territory from a fellow NATO member, which doesn't go over well with other NATO members.
9: But it does seem as though Trump has revived efforts to end the Ukraine war, recently speaking with Russian President Vladimir Putin. And I understand that he is meeting with Ukrainian President Volodymyr Zelensky. What can you tell us about those discussions?
10: Well, that's happening this afternoon, actually in a couple hours now. The president is scheduled to meet with Volodymyr Zelensky. But it's not clear where things stand here. President Trump, just before this trip, like you said, spoke to both Zelensky and Putin. And he came away saying that he feels really optimistic about ending that war. But when reporters asked him yesterday about why he feels so good, for example, what changed his mind, he didn't list any specifics. Instead, he said then, and he said today as well, that the war affects Europe more than the U.S.

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1: A new DEA rule could make kratom harder to get. 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
3: 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And the side effects are quite different than chemotherapy.
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5: On the next Fresh Air, President Trump is pushing Congress to pass a law that would require showing a passport or birth certificate to register to vote and create strict ID requirements to vote. The rules of the midterms are being rewritten, from redistricting to campaign money. 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
8: More than 300,000 Haitians living in the U.S. are set to lose their legal protections. 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Next time on 1A.
0: This is Morning Edition from NPR News. I'm A. Martinez.
9: And I'm Michelle Martin. Good morning. Seaweed is washing up on beaches along Florida's east coast, and local communities are spending millions of dollars to deal with it. Rishna Kirpalani reports.
10: The sound of the ocean is now accompanied by the sound of tractors on Miami Beach. They're scooping up big piles of a smelly brown seaweed called sargassum.
11: These guys, the whole morning is coming and going, trying to clean up the beach, but there's a lot. You know, it's kind of ugly.
10: That's Marco Pierobon, a tourist from Argentina. He visits Miami once a year on his way up to Orlando for a volleyball tournament. He remembers seeing a lot of sargassum last year.
11: But I think this year is worse.
10: Researchers like Chunmin Hu agree. He's a professor of oceanography at the University of South Florida. Hu tracks sargassum using NASA satellite data. And he said so far in the Gulf of Mexico,
12: what we have observed was a record amount of sargassum compared to history for the same time of year.
10: And June marked the second highest year for sargassum in the entire Atlantic Ocean. Sargassum is a natural habitat for a lot of marine life. Originally, it was found in a region in the Atlantic Ocean called the Sargasso Sea. But in recent years, it's been growing and shifting. Massive amounts are now stretching from West Africa to the Gulf of Mexico.
12: Actually, I coined the name. I call this the Great Atlantic Sargassum Belt.
10: Each year, pieces of that sargassum belt break off. Ocean currents carry them to the Caribbean and up Florida's east coast. This year, some have even been spotted as far north as North Carolina. Hu says that global warming plays a role.
12: The ocean has warmed on an average 0.1 or 0.2 degree per decade. You think, well, that's pretty small, right? But for plants, this is a lot.
10: The rotten egg smell and seaweed-covered sand can ruin vacations. Sasha Raven lives in New Zealand. She's visited Miami Beach with her daughter since 2021. But this year,
13: why would I come to swim and spend time on the beach if there's all the seaweed? There's no reason.
10: If nothing is done to clean up the sargassum, Florida could see billions in economic losses across tourism, recreation, and fisheries, says Dee Jin. He's with the Woods Hole Oceanographic Institution in Massachusetts, where he studied the impact of sargassum. Fewer tourists, he says, leads to emptier restaurants and hotels.
14: So you have this economy-wide ripple effect.
10: That's why Miami-Dade County spends millions of dollars dealing with the stinky brown seaweed, but only once it reaches its beaches. They can't touch it while it's in the ocean.
15: And that's because the waters are either federally regulated or state regulated.
10: That's Chris Bumpus with the county's Parks Department. He says that they're not allowed to put up barriers to keep sargassum from coming to shore. Back on Miami Beach, 6 hours into sargassum removal, tractors have cleared several blocks, but a thin ribbon of brown seaweed still traces the shoreline. Pierre Obon, the Argentinian tourist, surveys the sand.
11: The whole beach, it's really dusty with the sargassum. And you can go to the sea right now because it's really ugly, right?
10: He looks out into the ocean, where jewel-toned emerald water is dotted with floating patches of brown seaweed, ready to come ashore. For NPR News, I'm Reshma Kirpalani in Miami Beach.
0: Raptors such as hawks and falcons are masters of the air, effortlessly navigating the skies. New research looks at how these birds compensate for lost feathers and provide insights that may inform aircraft design. Here's NPR's Ari Daniel.
16: Alfonso Martinez Carmena spent his summer vacations growing up visiting the wild areas of northern Spain, gazing upwards at a range of birds of prey.
17: You have like kestrels, and then you have to the big size black vultures, golden eagles.
16: He'd admire the birds for hours through his binoculars, watching them glide smoothly through the air, imagining the views.
17: You wonder what the views would be being that bird when you were a kid.
16: The raptors later inspired Martinez Carmena to pursue his PhD in aerospace engineering. But when he went on to become a researcher at UC Davis, he found his way back to the birds, eager to understand a raptor's mastery of flight, even as it molts and loses its feathers.
17: With time, feathers may get damaged, so they may have gaps in their wings, in their tails.
16: These gaps alter the aerodynamics of the birds, yet they're clearly still able to fly. And Martinez Carmena wanted to know,
17: how are they doing it? What can we learn from them?
16: He teamed up with the California Raptor Center at the university to work with Jack, a majestic 14-year-old red-tailed hawk.
17: It's a very, patient bird. From the very beginning, I think he behaved really well in my presence.
16: Martinez Carmena installed 4 high-speed cameras to record Jack in the summer as he was molting, and again in the winter once he regrew all his feathers.
17: We wanted to reproduce the 3D trajectory of the bird. So looking at the tail, looking at the wings, different points.
16: He and his colleagues were interested in how Jack managed to fly between perches, an especially athletic aerial maneuver.
17: In which the bird approaches the target and it has to slow down from whatever speed they were flying at to almost zero, and precisely land.
16: The analysis revealed that Jack subtly altered his body to accommodate the missing feathers by positioning his wings closer together during a portion of each wing beat and angling his tail farther downwards just after taking off, allowing the hawk to perch successfully over and over, even while molting.
17: Understanding like how birds adjust their flight may help rehab centers to tailor specific exercises to strengthen those muscles.
16: There may be broader engineering lessons as well that could inspire alternative aircraft designs or suggest how an aircraft might compensate if it were to become physically compromised. The research is published in the Royal Society Publishing Journal.
18: I really love this kind of work because you not only have to be really good at flight when you're in tip-top condition, but you also have to be able to fly when there's things wrong with you.
16: Lydia France is a flight biologist at the University of Oxford who wasn't involved in the study. For her, the main limitation is the work's based on a single bird, but she says it's an important starting point and that molting is just one difficulty a bird may face when flying.
18: They might get wet from the rain. That adds a lot of weight. There may be mud splattered on them. The females may have eggs inside.
16: So it behooves birds like Jack to be able to flex their flying behavior, accommodating a forever shifting set of variables to stay aloft. Ari Daniel, NPR News.
0: 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I'm A. Martinez.
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22: Good morning. President Trump says a ceasefire with Iran is over. This follows U.S. retaliatory strikes against Iran after three ships were hit in the Strait of Hormuz. How will NATO respond? It's Morning Edition from NPR News. The International Olympic Committee has provisionally lifted its ban on Russian athletes. Amy Martinez.
9: And I'm Michelle Martin. The governing body says athletes should not be blamed for Moscow's actions. Ukraine is furious. Also, former Team USA goalkeeper Bill Hamid gives his take on the USA Men's World Cup exit. And country singer Dolly Parton is working on a Broadway musical featuring new songs. It is Wednesday, July 8th. On this day in 1776, Colonel John Nixon gave the first public reading of the Declaration of Independence outside the State House, now Independence Hall, in Philadelphia. News is next.
23: Live from NPR News in Washington, I'm Windsor Johnston. President Trump says he believes the ceasefire between the United States and Iran is over after U.S. forces carried out a new wave of strikes on Iranian military targets overnight. Speaking at the NATO summit in Turkey, Trump called Iranians, quote, scum, and blamed Tehran for shattering the temporary truce.
24: They're liars, they're cheats, they're sick people, they've hurt their people, they killed 54,000 people as of now that were protesting. You know, when people say, how come they haven't taken over? They can't take over because they're dead.
23: Iran's Revolutionary Guard says it launched strikes on U.S. military targets in Bahrain and Kuwait in response to U.S. airstrikes. The White House says its military operation was in retaliation for Iranian assaults on commercial ships in the Strait of Hormuz. NPR's Adil Al-Shalchi reports the latest military escalation is threatening to derail efforts to reach an agreement between both sides.
25: U.S. Central Command said it launched the attacks on Iran to, quote, impose heavy costs for targeting and attacking commercial shipping in an international waterway, referring to the Strait of Hormuz. Iran has not claimed responsibility for any attacks, but said it would deliver a, quote, crushing response. Soon after, the Kuwaiti army said it was confronting missile and drone attacks, and sirens went off in Bahrain. The strikes come amid a shaky ceasefire between the U.S., Israel, and Iran. Talks were meant to resume after the funeral of Ayatollah Ali Khamenei. This comes on the same day that the U.S. revoked permits that allow Iran to sell for the first time on the international market for U.S. dollars. Hadil Al-Shalchi, NPR News, Ankara.
23: The price of oil rose about 6% this morning after Trump's comments on Iran climbing to $78 a barrel. That's the highest level in more than 2 weeks. Democratic leaders in Maine and across the country are waiting to hear whether Graham Plattner will drop his Senate campaign after he was accused of sexual assault. Maine Public's Kevin Miller reports it's unclear who would replace him or how they would be selected.
26: It's been more than 24 hours since Plattner announced he was weighing his options, even as he denied accusations that he sexually assaulted a former romantic partner 5 years ago. But national and state party leaders have already called on him to step aside. And the political fallout seemed complete on Tuesday when his highest-profile backer, Vermont Senator Bernie Sanders, urged him to withdraw. Plattner has to do so by next Monday in order for the Maine Democratic Party to place another candidate's name on the fall ballot. But party leaders haven't said how they would choose the person to challenge Republican Senator Susan Collins in one of this year's highest-profile Senate races. For NPR News, I'm Kevin Miller.
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1: This is WJCT News, 89.9 in Jacksonville. Good morning. I'm Stephen Ponson. It is 6:04. A heat advisory is in effect for all of Northeast Florida today. Meteorologist Megan Borowski from the Florida Public Radio Emergency Network says feels like temperatures could range between 107 and 110 today.
2: There's high pressure building into our area, and with it will come temperatures in the upper 90s, likely for the rest of the work week and into the weekend. We'll also have a bit of dry air arriving in the mid-levels, which should effectively decrease rain chances. Problem is, though, we shouldn't feel too much of that dry air at the surface. It'll still be pretty muggy outside. So when you factor in that humidity with the excessively hot temperatures, we could have multiple days where the heat index ranges between 105 and 110 degrees.
1: Borowski says thunderstorm chances will decrease over the next few days. The best way to avoid heat-related illnesses is to limit time outdoors during the afternoon and early evening hours. The CEO of Jacksonville's Downtown Vision, Inc., Jake Gordon, is stepping down as of September 30th after more than 11 years leading the organization. In a statement accompanying the announcement of his resignation, Gordon says he felt that it is time to step away so there can be fresh perspectives to lead the organization. Current Downtown Vision COO Eric Miller will serve as interim CEO following Gordon's departure. The transition plan was approved by its board of directors last week. Gordon's leadership resulted in the launch of many community initiatives such as the DT Jacks Gala, monthly sip and stroll events, and the Jacks River Jams concert series. Florida Attorney General James Uthmeyer's intervened in legal cases on behalf of multiple campaign donors. That according to new reporting by the Tampa Bay Times Miami Herald Tallahassee Bureau. Reporter Lawrence Mower details these cases in a report published earlier on Tuesday.
3: Condo owners who are fighting a developer, developers trying to take over their building to tear it down and build luxury high-rises. Uthmeyer's campaign gets

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1: For office for the first time this November. You know, he's raising money for his campaign. I think the people should know what he's doing with his official office and how that relates to his donors.
2: Uffmeyer has not publicly responded to these reports. Temperatures right now in northeast Florida are in the mid-70s to get the day started. No rain out there on the radar.
3: 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Other contributors include the estate of Joan B. Kroc, whose bequest serves as an enduring investment in the future of public radio and seeks to help NPR be the model for high-quality journalism in the 21st century. 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
4: It's Morning Edition from NPR News. Amy Martinez in Los Angeles, California.
5: And I'm Michelle Martin in Washington, D.C. Good morning. The U.S.-Iran ceasefire is over. That's what President Trump just said from Turkey this morning. He was asked by reporters after the U.S. struck Iran overnight. Once again, U.S. Central Command said it launched the strikes to impose heavy costs for the attacks on commercial shipping in the Strait of Hormuz.
4: Iran said today it responded by targeting Bahrain and Kuwait. This is all happening while President Trump is not that far away from that region, attending a NATO summit in Turkey.
5: NPR White House correspondent Danielle Kurtzleben is in Ankara traveling with the president and is with us now. Good morning, Danielle.
6: Hey there, Michelle.
5: So what exactly did President Trump say this morning?
6: Well, he was blunt. He said he considers the ceasefire finished, and he had more harsh words for Iran's leadership after that. Let's listen.
7: I think it's over. I don't want to deal with them anymore, but they're scum.
6: However, he didn't quite say that talks are over. When a reporter asked him if talks would continue, he said this.
7: I don't care. They can talk, but I think they're wasting their time. They're a bunch of lying guys.
6: So long story short, things are pretty unclear right now. Now, meanwhile, Trump also criticized fellow NATO members in Europe for not assisting the U.S. more in their war with Iran, as he has done in the past. For example, he said, as he also has in the past, that he wants to cut off trade with Spain, though it's not clear how that would work. Now, all of this said, President Trump often changes his mind, so we're going to be watching to see what more he says about this ceasefire surprise announcement.
5: And this comes in the middle of what was already not an easy summit. So tell us a bit more about that, about the context of all this.
6: Right. I mean, there's just been a lot of tension between Trump and NATO for quite a while now. Now, it's worth mentioning that this morning, NATO Secretary General Mark Rutte praised Trump for his action against Iran. But these strikes extend a conflict that European countries just didn't want to be a part of. And now Trump, of course, has said that he considers the ceasefire dead. Now, add on to all of that the other Trump NATO baggage, which is considerable. The White House had gone into this summit prepared to continue pushing NATO countries to spend more on defense, as they have been pushing for throughout his presidency. And Trump this morning also repeated that he wants the U.S. to take over Greenland. So, taking territory from a fellow NATO member, which doesn't go over well with other NATO members.
5: But it does seem as though Trump has revived efforts to end the Ukraine war, recently speaking with Russian President Vladimir Putin. And I understand that he is meeting with Ukrainian President Volodymyr Zelensky. What can you tell us about those discussions?
6: Well, that's happening this afternoon, actually in a couple hours now. The president is scheduled to meet with Volodymyr Zelensky. But it's not clear where things stand here. President Trump, just before this trip, like you said, spoke to both Zelensky and Putin. And he came away saying that he feels really optimistic about ending that war. But when reporters asked him yesterday about why he feels so good, for example, what changed his mind, he didn't list any specifics. Instead, he said then, and he said today as well, that the war affects Europe more than the U.S. and that it just doesn't affect the U.S. that much. The idea being that Ukraine is just so far away. So Trump's message here seems to be, hey, we don't have to help. I just want to. So this afternoon after that meeting, we're going to see what more he has to say about Ukraine. He has a press conference this afternoon, and you can imagine news might come from that.
5: That is NPR's Danielle Kurtzleben traveling with the president in Turkey. Danielle, thank you.
6: Thank you.
4: Well, let's get into some of these tensions with longtime NATO watcher and European security expert Carl Bildt. He's a former prime minister of Sweden and now the co-chair of the European Council on Foreign Relations. He also joins us now from his home in Stockholm. Carl, President Trump, as we just heard, said the ceasefire agreement with Iran is over and the U.S. launched a strike.

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1: Thank you so much for listening to Morning Edition here on WJCT News 89.9 in Jacksonville. I'm Stephen Ponson. Right now, it is 6:19. Stick around. We've got more coming up on Morning Edition. The International Olympic Committee is paving the way for Russian athletes to compete for their country at the 2028 Olympics.
2: It's important for us to acknowledge that we don't condone any wars, but I don't believe athletes should pay the price.
1: The IOC restricted Russia's participation in 2023 in response to the war in Ukraine. We'll have more on that story coming up in 15 minutes here on WJCT News 89.9. A heat advisory is in place for all of Northeast Florida today from 11 this morning until 7 this afternoon. We'll have highs that will top out in the mid to upper 90s with feels like temperatures up to 111 degrees possible. You'll want to drink plenty of water, stay out of the sun if you can, and check in on relatives or neighbors. We'll also have lower rain chances today as well. Overnight tonight, it'll be muggy with lows in the mid to upper 70s.
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4: 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The rules of the midterms are being rewritten, from redistricting to campaign money. We talk with Ari Berman, who's covered voting rights for years at Mother Jones. Join us.
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6: This is Morning Edition from NPR News. I'm A. Martinez.
7: And I'm Michelle Martin. Good morning. As the dust settles on the U.S. men's team's loss in their home country World Cup, fans of all ages may be asking themselves, why wasn't it enough? The money, the talent, the home field advantage. Why couldn't a country where soccer is the most popular youth sport field a team that could compete with Belgium, a nation a fraction of the size? Bill Hamid is with us now to talk about this. He was D.C. United's legendary goalkeeper. He made 8 appearances for the U.S. men's national team between 2012 and 2020, and he now coaches at the youth and professional levels. He's been where these players are and where their coaches are, too, and he's with us now. Bill Hamid, welcome. Thank you for joining us.
8: Well, thank you for having me.
7: I have to start with what happened at the match against Belgium. It was tough to watch. What do you think happened?
8: For me, honestly, for a team to be top 16 in the world, I have to tip my hat to them. You know, to have gone that far, to have advanced out of your group, won your group, I would definitely say, as an insider, that progress was really made. I definitely would call them winners.
7: Obviously, the elephant in the room is President Trump's intervention in the red card issue. Some people argue that it just changed the sort of the momentum that the U.S. went from being underdogs with international sympathy to underdogs with much of the world against them because of President Trump's intervention. And so the question becomes, does that background noise get to you on the pitch?
8: Bingo, 100%. There was a certain level of like flying under the radar. The eyes are on the Brazils. The eyes are on the Argentinas. The eyes are on the Portugals, with Cristiano Ronaldo being that it may be his last World Cup. And once our president got involved, it kind of shifted the focus to now have all the eyes in the world and to now be sort of demonized in a way. I do feel for the guys.
7: And also, the other question I had is, because Balogun wasn't expected, he was the player who received the red card, the expectation was that he would not play. It wasn't decided until the day before that he would be eligible to play. And I just wondered was whether those couple of days not being expected to be in the lineup, would that have changed something for the team?
8: Just in terms of a team perspective, we've grown up our whole lives playing this sport. Your red card happens, you know you're not playing the next game. So you start to mentally prepare from that moment. Okay, now we have to play without this player. You think, okay, Ricardo Pepi's going to step in, and he's probably going to do a great job for the team. He's a great striker. We may be able to change up our game plan in a way where we can do it without Balogun, but now we got Balogun. So it's such a bad stink, in my opinion.
7: You could make the case that the momentum of the game against Belgium really shifted after a mistake by the goalkeeper, Matt Fries. He came out of the box. He couldn't get back into the goal fast enough to defend it as a goalkeeper. Yeah. Is that something that kind of strikes you in your gut yourself?
8: Yes. Yes. I felt for him in that instance. It's a heartbreaker from a goalkeeper's perspective. And psychologically, I hope that he's going to do okay because the noise right now is quite loud, not in his favor. It's a popular thing in soccer to say, just looking forward to the next game. And that next match is the catalyst that kind of gets you out of that funk.
7: Women's World Cup is next year. It's 2027 in Brazil.
8: Yes.
7: The American women are so much more dominant internationally than the men have been. Why is that?
8: I would say soccer is little girls' main sport. You see parents more willing to put their young daughters in soccer at an early age, 4 years old, 3 years old. And I have youth girl goalkeepers. Their parents are the most invested in when it comes to, we want you to train our daughter. And it's like that all over the country.
7: So before I let you go, what would it take for the U.S. men's team to get to the next level, to get past the round of 16?
8: It's going to take time. We're still youthful when it comes to the real focus and investments in soccer compared to the rest of the world. But the education is also happening from a coaching perspective. So instead of having so many coaches that don't know the game, but your kids are on the field, now we're starting to invest in educating the coaches. So the coaches are now giving these players the right information and the right tools to be able to grow their skill set, and that will grow the national team program on both sides.
7: Bill Hamid, thank you so much for talking with us.
8: I'm so happy that I got to talk to you and see you again.
7: That was Bill Hamid. He's a former goalkeeper for the U.S. men's national soccer team.
0: Broadway is about to sing a different version of this tune. But not that Dolly.
7: Dolly Parton dropped a video Tuesday on social media about a project she's been working on for a while.
9: I can officially announce that Dolly, a true original musical, is coming to Broadway, and you're invited.
7: Starting in December.
0: Broadway has had success with what it called jukebox musicals, big stage shows with songs from the pop charts, sometimes telling an artist's life story.
7: So many of Dolly Parton's songs are already autobiographical. She wrote this one about her decision to go solo and leave her professional partnership with her mentor, Porter Wagoner.
0: Whitney Houston's version made that song iconic, but Dolly Parton wrote it and she sang it first.
7: But she did love Whitney Houston's version, it has to be said.
0: Yeah.
7: But Dolly's song, Coat of Many Colors, was about growing up dirt poor in Tennessee and her mother's creation from a box of old fabric. Mama.

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1: 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I'm Stephen Ponson. 18 minutes now before 7 o'clock. Coming up on Marketplace Morning Report, President Trump announced that America's ceasefire with Iran is over. How oil markets are responding to the news, coming up in 9 minutes on Marketplace Morning Report. Looking at the roads right now in Jacksonville, and there's traffic congestion on Butler Boulevard eastbound as you approach San Pablo Road. And elsewhere, a crash on Butler Boulevard westbound at the ramp to I-95 north is off to the left shoulder, not causing any slowdowns.
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0: Good morning. You're listening to WJCT News 89.9 in Jacksonville. I'm Stephen Ponson. Right now it is 6:49. Coming up tonight on Jax PBS, Niagara Falls. Explore the geological wonder and witness its stunning beauty in a wide variety of wildlife, mammals, birds, and reptiles that call it home. Watch nature tonight at 8 on Jax PBS and open the PBS video app to watch on demand. Temperatures right now in the mid-70s in Jacksonville in northeast Florida. Not a hot start to the day, but it will be a hot afternoon here for our area. A heat advisory is in place for all of northeast Florida from 11 this morning until 7 this afternoon. Highs are going to top out in the mid to upper 90s. Feels like temperatures are going to be up to 111 degrees that are possible for that. You'll want to drink plenty of water, stay out of the sun if you can, and check in on relatives or neighbors through the afternoon.
1: FSCJ Artist Series presents Direct from Sweden, the music of ABBA, with a cast that's performed with the musical Mamma Mia, Saturday, July 18th at Jack Center for the Performing Arts. 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
1: Good morning. President Trump says a ceasefire with Iran is over. This follows U.S. retaliatory strikes against Iran after three ships were hit in the Strait of Hormuz. How will NATO respond? It's Morning Edition from NPR News. The International Olympic Committee has provisionally lifted its ban on Russian athletes. Amy Martinez.
2: And I'm Michelle Martin. The governing body says athletes should not be blamed for Moscow's actions. Ukraine is furious. Also, former Team USA goalkeeper Bill Hemmie gives his take on the USA Men's World Cup exit. And country singer Dolly Parton is working on a Broadway musical featuring new songs. It is Wednesday, July 8th. On this day in 1776, Colonel John Nixon gave the first public reading of the Declaration of Independence outside the State House, now Independence Hall, in Philadelphia. News is next.
3: Live from NPR News in Washington, I'm Windsor Johnston. President Trump says the ceasefire with Iran is over. He made those remarks today to the press at the NATO summit in the Turkish capital. This comes after the U.S. struck Iranian military installations overnight. NPR's Hadil Alshalchi reports from Ankara.
4: Speaking to the press and standing alongside the Secretary General of NATO, President Trump said,
5: I think it's over. I don't want to deal with them anymore. They're scum.
4: However, Trump did not rule out talks continuing to permanently end the war. There was no immediate response from the Iranian government. Ceasefire talks were meant to restart after the Ayatollah Ali Khamenei's funeral ends. Trump ordered the U.S. attack against Iranian air defense systems and radars from the summit, and U.S. Central Command said it was for Iranian attacks against commercial ships in the Strait of Hormuz. Iran did not claim responsibility for those attacks. Hadil Alshalchi, NPR News, Ankara.
3: Maine Democratic Senate candidate Graham Plattner is facing growing pressure to drop out of the race after new sexual assault allegations surfaced this week. Kevin Miller of Maine Public reports if Plattner does end his campaign, state Democrats will have to choose a new nominee.
6: One is a former Maine Senate President, Troy Jackson. He's a logger from the very northern tip of Maine and an unabashed progressive who spent years kind of pushing the same ideas as Plattner, things like Medicaid for all, workers' rights, higher taxes on billionaires. Another progressive is our current Secretary of State, Shenna Bellows. She's made national headlines by pushing back against President Trump. And then there's Dr. Nirav Shah, who headed the state's COVID-19 response and was in charge of the U.S. CDC for a time.
3: That's Kevin Miller reporting. Plattner has denied the latest allegations as well as earlier claims of abusive behavior. A new study finds many health insurance companies in the U.S. will be raising premiums next year for Affordable Care Act plans. NPR's Selena Simmons-Duffin reports that follows a steep increase in prices this year.
7: After several years of affordable premiums and high enrollment, the Affordable Care Act marketplaces like healthcare.gov are under new management. Republicans in Congress did not renew billions in extra federal subsidies that had been keeping premium costs down, and so costs for many people shot up at the beginning of the year. About one in five enrollees could not afford these higher premiums and dropped their coverage. Now, a preliminary analysis of insurance filings finds that insurance rates will be going up again next year by a median of 14%, according to the health research organization KFF. The millions of people who buy their health insurance in the marketplace often don't have any alternative source of coverage. Selena Simmons-Duffin, NPR News.
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8: You're listening to WJCT News 89.9 in Jacksonville. I'm Stephen Ponson. Right now it is 8:04. A heat advisory is in effect for all of Northeast Florida today. Meteorologist Megan Borowski from the Florida Public Radio Emergency Network says feels like temperatures could range between 107 and 110 today.
9: There's high pressure building into our area, and with it will come temperatures in the upper 90s, likely for the rest of the work week and into the weekend. We'll also have a bit of dry air arriving in the mid-levels, which should effectively decrease rain chances. Problem is, though, we shouldn't feel too much of that dry air at the surface. It'll still be pretty muggy outside. So when you factor in that humidity with the excessively hot temperatures, we could have multiple days where the heat index ranges between 105 and 110 degrees.
8: Borowski says thunderstorm chances will decrease over the next few days. The best way to avoid heat-related illnesses is to limit time outside during the afternoon and early evening hours. The CEO of Jacksonville's Downtown Vision Inc., Jake Gordon, is stepping down as of September 30th after more than 11 years leading the organization. In a statement accompanying the announcement of his resignation, Gordon says he felt that it's time to step away so there can be fresh perspectives to lead the organization. Current Downtown Vision COO Eric Miller will serve as interim CEO following Gordon's departure. That transition plan has already been approved by the Downtown Vision Inc. Board of Directors last week. Gordon's leadership resulted in the launch of many community initiatives, such as the DT Jax Gala, monthly sip and stroll events, and the Jax River Jams concert series. Florida Attorney General James Uthmeyer has intervened in legal cases on behalf of multiple campaign donors. That according to a new report by the Tampa Bay Times, Miami Herald, Tallahassee Bureau. Reporter Lawrence Mower would details these cases in a report published yesterday.
10: Condo owners who are fighting a developer, developers trying to take over their building to tear it down and build luxury high rises. Uthmeyer's campaign gets $25,000, and a few days later, his office files a motion to intervene in the case on behalf of the developer.
8: Mower also points out that this is the first time Uthmeyer's running for his current office since he was appointed by Governor Ron DeSantis in 2025.
10: Well, this is the attorney general who's running for office for the first time this November. You know, he's raising money for his campaign. I think the people should know what he's doing with his official office and how that relates to his donors.
8: Uthmeyer has not publicly responded to the reports. Currently, temperatures are in the upper 70s here in Jacksonville in northeast Florida, as temperatures are approaching the lower 80s also.
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1: Thank you so much for listening to Morning Edition here on WJCT News 89.9 in Jacksonville. I'm Stephen Ponson. Right now it is 8:42. Coming up on Marketplace Morning Report, President Trump announced that America's ceasefire with Iran is over. How oil markets are responding to the news, coming up in about 9 minutes on Marketplace Morning Report. One final check of the roadways here in Jacksonville this morning. There is a crash on the West Beltway northbound before Duval Road that's off to the right shoulder, but you do have some delays getting past the crash that started around Lim Turner. Elsewhere, on Butler Boulevard eastbound, a crash is at Hodges Boulevard. It's off to the right shoulder, not causing any slowdowns through there. You do have slowdowns on 95 North from before University Boulevard to before Emerson Street, and also on I-10 eastbound from past Lane Avenue to McDuff Avenue.
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6: Good morning, I'm Michelle Martin. A lot of kids make paper airplanes for fun, but a group of college students decided to take it to another level. A group of students at the University of Pisa built a paper airplane with a 65-foot wingspan. That's about the size of an actual small plane. A student ran down a ramp holding the giant plane over their head and launched it nearly 200 feet, breaking a Guinness World Record set in 2013. The students said it started as a joke between classes, but then they decided to see what they could really do with a little paper and glue. It's Morning Edition.
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0: It's Morning Edition from NPR News. I'm A. Martinez.
6: And I'm Michelle Martin. Tour de France cyclists will have to deal with yet another day of sweltering temperatures as the race enters its fifth day. Here to tell us more about this is Andy McGrath. He's a freelance cycling journalist who's been published in The Athletic and The Guardian, among other outlets. He's been following the race from London. Andy, welcome. Thanks for joining us.
8: Morning, Michelle.
6: So what are you hearing from riders about the high temperatures? What are they saying?
8: Well, I mean, they're daily doing 100-mile races in these broiling conditions, and it's very unpleasant. One of the outsiders for the race, Tom Pidcock, said that he got through 10, it felt like he got through 10,000 water bottles, that it was like a war zone. He called it ridiculous and the hottest he'd ever raced. And I mean, there's some hyperbole there, but it's very clear that they're not happy, and it makes a hard sport even harder. There's another rider who used to be on the rider union who said that it's unhealthy. It's really time for us all to sit around the table and discuss how we handle this in the future.
6: So, you know, what about that? Have the organizers announced any changes to help these riders endure this extreme heat? Are they doing anything?
8: There have been some minor changes. I mean, the sports governing body, the UCI, has allowed feeding in more places than usual. Normally there's feed zones. But it doesn't seem quite sufficient. The governing body have an extreme weather protocol for inclement or extreme weather they can invoke, and that runs a range from shortening the route to cancelling it altogether. There's never been a Tour de France stage cancelled due to extreme heat, but frankly, I think with every passing year, we're heading closer to that reality.
6: I want to hear more about that in a minute, but before we talk about that, the wildfires in southern France have forced thousands to evacuate, and they also prompted a ban on spectators from one stage of the race. Why was that? Was it that bad on the course? I mean, was the smoke coming all the way to the course, or what? Was there another reason?
8: So to be clear, the wildfires were about 40 miles from the race route. It was more a precautionary measure to allow access for emergency vehicles to the area, but it led to the very eerie spectacle of the Tour entering its home country with next to no fans, no party atmosphere, no vibes, that kind of thing.
6: Yeah. So tell me more about what you were starting to tell me about the likelihood that this heat wave could force more changes, like shorter routes or rerouted stages or perhaps even cancellations. What's that conversation like?
8: Well, the Riders Union are in discussion with the sports governing body, with the organisers, to try to come up with solutions. One would be to start stages earlier. They're currently habitually starting at around 12 noon, 1 p.m., and racing through the heat of the day. So a common sense solution would be to start at maybe 9 in the morning, but then perhaps you wouldn't get so many fans, the economic boost that the Tour provides to every town it passes through.
6: Well, and before we let you go, only about 30 seconds here, is there a sense that this could affect the future of the Tour, period? I mean, it doesn't seem like these kinds of intense waves of heat are going to stop occurring.
8: No, this problem will only worsen every July. I mean, that's historically when the Tour has always taken place. This is a huge sporting and cultural event in France and the world, but they may even have to consider moving date, the drastic thing, changing it from July to September or even later.
6: All right.
8: I think nothing's off the table.
6: That is freelance cycling journalist Andy McGrath. Thanks so much for joining us.
8: Thank you.
6: This is Morning Edition from NPR News. I'm Michelle Martin.
0: And I'm Amy Martinez.
1: 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You're listening to WJCT News, 89.9 in Jacksonville. I'm Stephen Ponson. Right now, it is 8:49. Stick around. We've got First Coast Connect starting at 9 o'clock. Host Ann Schindler is here with a preview of today's show. Good morning, Ann. How you doing?
9: Good morning, Stephen. We've got a really interesting kind of varied show today. We're going to be starting off talking about a new DEA ban on a synthetic opioid known as Kratom. We're talking to a mom who has created a documentary following the death of her son, who died after using Kratom. So we're going to be talking to her about her efforts and also a local recovery expert. But later in the program, we're going to be talking about new public housing rules and a crackdown that the Jacksonville Housing Authority is making voluntarily that could really change the lives of people who live in public housing.
1: 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That's coming up on First Coast Connect starting at 9 o'clock here on WJCT News 89.9.
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July 8th, 1967. In Jacksonville, Florida, Jimi Hendrix opens for the Monkees, which is a musical train wreck. Hendrix plays seven more shows with the pop stars before leaving the tour.

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0: From Marketplace, I'm Sabri Benishore, in for Kimberly Adams. So just to recap where things stand, the U.S. says Iran violated a memorandum of understanding when it attacked 3 tankers in the Strait of Hormuz. And so the U.S. says it launched airstrikes against 80 targets in Iran and canceled a waiver allowing Iran to sell oil. Iran says that and Israeli attacks on southern Lebanon were violations, and Iran targeted 85 U.S. military sites around the Persian Gulf. President Trump says the ceasefire is, quote, over, but that talks can continue. So that is where we are at. Oil prices are up 4.5% this morning. We've got Dan Coatsworth here to talk about the economic ripple effects. He's head of markets at the UK-based investment platform AJ Bell. Hi, Dan.
2: Good morning to you.
0: So let's talk about oil prices, because that feeds in, as we have seen, to everything, you know, from fertilizer and food to transportation. Oil prices had fallen at one point very close to where they were before the war. Is that progress just about to be out the window? What happens to oil prices now?
2: I mean, as we're speaking, you know, you're looking 5-6% jump in a single day. I mean, this is the market stepping back with, you know, quite sort of alarmed by what's going on. For Donald Trump to come out and essentially say the ceasefire is over, it has really shocked people. And of course, people are now asking the question, saying like, well, hang on a minute. I thought that, you know, oil prices coming back would suggest that the Strait of Hormuz was, it was reopening. We were seeing ships going through, but now essentially saying, well, there's a major risk to traffic flowing through the Strait of Hormuz again. And so therefore, the attention switches back to concerns about oil supplies going forward. Of course, that's why the price is jumping up. And, you know, for a one-day movement, we haven't seen this for a while, because whilst it feels like, you know, we've been going for months and months where oil's actually been trading really high, it has been, you know, it's been falling quite a lot recently. So, yeah, just to the point where everyone thought this is, you know, everything seems to be near a resolution. It's like we've torn up a piece of paper and we've got to start again.
0: Are ships going through at all right now?
2: So what's been happening is there has been some traffic, but part of the reason why Donald Trump has sort of said that ceasefire over is because there were some attacks on commercial ships going through the Strait of Hormuz a couple of days ago. So I think that the idea that, you know, the traffic is flowing freely, it was never going to return to normal at the click of a finger. There's been some traffic going through, but now, of course, the question mark is anything going to go through now?
0: Consumers had been getting some relief at the gas pump. The average price of gas has fallen in recent weeks in the U.S. down to $3.80 a gallon. How quickly does an escalation like what we're seeing take to show up at the gas pump?
2: The normal trend is for as soon as sort of oil prices go up, you'd see immediately at the gas pump for those prices to go up. What you typically see is a lag for when oil prices fall. It still costs motorists a lot more, you know, before they can see those savings. So, unfortunately, you'll probably feel it in your pocket very soon. If you go up to fill up today, you'll see it. Of course, the other thing is that, you know, oil prices having come back in recent weeks, that should have been positive for consumer sentiment, for people sort of feeling a bit more perhaps willing to go and spend money in the shops. It might be good for businesses thinking about investing in the future, because now these sort of oil prices going back up again, that sort of puts question markers like, do I need to sort of worry, perhaps spend a little less when I go to shops? And businesses are going, well, you know, we're back to uncertainty. Do I pause on any sort of major investment plans or any hiring plans? So this is quite a significant event. And I think markets will be watching to see if this is just a one-day knee-jerk reaction, or actually are we now back into the territory where we could see multiple days in a row where cost pressures go up again?
0: Dan Coatsworth, head of markets at the UK-based investment platform AJ Bell. Dan, thank you so much.
2: You're welcome.
0: All right, let's do the numbers. Dow, S&P, and NASDAQ futures are all down in the 5 to 7/10% range, with Dow futures down 434 points. The yield on the 10-year Treasury is at 4.56%.
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0: Chaos in the Strait of Hormuz is threatening a new round of inflationary pressure, and it turns out consumers have kind of been bracing for this. The Federal Reserve Bank of New York has this survey where they ask people what they expect inflation to do, and yeah, they expect it to be bad, 3.7% over the next year. And that was when consumers were mildly optimistic about gas prices. Marketplace's Henry Epp reports on why we think prices might keep climbing and why that matters.
3: Typically, if gas prices fall, consumers temper their expectations for inflation in the near term. But that's not happening right now, says Sarah House, an economist at Wells Fargo, because we've just gotten so used to seeing one price increase after another.
4: If it wasn't media headlines about tariff-related cost increases, then it was gasoline. If it wasn't egg prices, it's beef prices.
3: And that's giving us this sense that prices are just going to keep rising, which is a big deal, because if we think prices are going to go up, that can cause them to go up.
5: So inflation expectations are one of those places where belief can create its own reality.
3: Justin Wolfers is a professor of economics and public policy at the University of Michigan. For example, consumers might go buy cars or appliances now if they think those things will get more expensive. That can drive up demand and push prices higher. Or workers will ask for raises to handle higher prices.
5: My boss gives me the raise, and all of a sudden my boss has to raise his or her prices.
3: One difference between this current bout of inflation and the one we went through after the pandemic, there aren't as many open jobs, says Omer Sharif at Inflation Insights.
6: This is not the kind of labor market where you can really kind of push wage demands like you were able to do in 2022 or 2021.
3: And that could hold inflation back, Sharif says, though it's not an ideal situation for workers. I'm Henry Epp for Marketplace.
0: And in New York, I'm Sabri Benishore with the Marketplace Morning Report. 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
9: Good morning and welcome to First Coast Connect. I'm Ann Schindler. Today, a new DEA rule could make kratom harder to get. We talked to a mom who lost her son after taking the drug about her new documentary and her fight for a permanent ban. Then, losing a job could mean losing your place to live. The reporter who broke the story explains why Jacksonville is implementing some of the nation's toughest public housing policies. And broken skateboards get a second life in a new art exhibit. The sculptor drops in to share his freewheeling artistic vision. Join the conversation. 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Stick around. We'll be back right after the news.
10: Live from NPR News in Washington, I'm Winsor Johnston. President Trump delivered some of his sharpest rhetoric yet against Iran, declaring the ceasefire over and casting doubt on any near-term diplomatic breakthrough. His comments came just hours after U.S. strikes on Iranian military targets. NPR's Danielle Kurtzleben reports Trump spoke from the NATO summit in Turkey today.
11: He said he considers the ceasefire finished, and he had more harsh words for Iran's leadership after that. Let's listen.
12: I think it's over. I don't want to deal with them anymore. They're scum.
11: However, he didn't quite say that talks are over. When a reporter asked him if talks would continue, he said this.
12: I don't care. They can talk, but I think they're wasting their time. They're a bunch of lying guys.
11: So long story short, things are pretty unclear right now. Now, meanwhile, Trump also criticized fellow NATO members in Europe for not assisting the U.S. more in their war with Iran, as he has done in the past.
10: NPR's Danielle Kurtzleben reporting from Ankara. Oil prices soared more than 5% to about $78 per barrel after the president said the ceasefire with Iran was over. A new lawsuit accuses the Department of Homeland Security of sharing asylum application details with the Iranian government. NPR's Jimena Bustillo reports the allegations are based on interviews with detainees.
13: Lawyers with the left-leaning Public Citizen Litigation Group argue that the administration began sharing information about the applications with Iran in March 2025. Michael Kirkpatrick is an attorney with Public Citizen.
14: Information within an asylum application cannot be shared, particularly with the government that the individual is fleeing.
13: In a statement provided to NPR, ICE says the allegations that ICE shared asylum application records with the Iranian government are false. Kirkpatrick says the Trump administration has so far sent 3 deportation flights and over 100 people to Iran. Others have been deported to so-called third countries like Panama and the Central African Republic. Jimena Bustillo, NPR News, Washington.
10: The International Olympic Committee has opened the door to Russia's return to competition. NPR's Brian Mann reports the reversal could come in time for the Los Angeles Summer Games in 2028.
15: After Russia's full-scale invasion of Ukraine in 2022, the IOC hit Russia and Belarus with tough sanctions. Speaking at a press conference yesterday, IOC President Kirsty Coventry said Russian athletes shouldn't be blamed for Moscow's actions.
16: We don't condone any wars, including this one. I don't believe athletes should pay the price.
15: Now, Coventry says some restrictions will remain in place, at least for now. The Russian flag and national anthem still aren't allowed at Olympic events, but the IOC has signaled that, too, could change before the LA Games.
10: NPR's Brian Mann reporting. 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
17: Good morning. 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I'm Stephen Ponson. It's now 9:04. Chick-fil-A is exploring an expansion into downtown Jacksonville and offering lunch temporarily at the former Lobby Coffee counter inside the newly named Jack's Tower at 50 North. News partners at the Jacksonville Daily Record report the fast food chain will be in the building formerly known as the Bank of America Tower from 11 in the morning until 2 in the afternoon, Monday through Friday through August. The restaurant is using the opportunity to test the downtown market and the building as a potential location for a full-service restaurant. Republican gubernatorial candidate Jay Collins is pushing back against accusations his wife attacked Governor Ron DeSantis online for not endorsing his candidacy. Steve Newborn reports Collins denied his wife had anything to do with the posts yesterday.
18: The governor's communications specialist posted on X that Layla Collins, the candidate's wife, attacked DeSantis through anonymous online accounts. Multiple X accounts critical of DeSantis were deactivated after the accusation. Jay Collins says they found no proof of his wife's involvement, including no text showing she reset her password.
19: I can tell you, not my wife, not her account. And as proof, we went through her entire text. On that day, my wife's phone received 0 text messages. It's unfortunate what goes on Twitter, but Twitter's not real life, last I checked.
18: Governor DeSantis appointed Collins his lieutenant governor, but he has declined to endorse anyone in the race. I'm Steve Newborn in Tampa.
17: Temperatures right now are in the lower 80s in Jacksonville.
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9: Welcome to First Coast Connect. I'm Ann Schindler. Today, medical professionals call it addictive, ineffective, and unsafe. Could an emergency DEA ban on synthetic kratom finally help stem its use? Later in the program, a crackdown on public housing rules in Jacksonville could push tenants to the curb. We talked to the investigative reporter who broke the story. But first, local figures suggest a surge in the use of a popular but dangerous herbal supplement. It is the story that has been behind the activism of my first guest, Patty Wheeler. She is an author, film producer, founder of A Beautiful Life Stolen, mother of the late Wyatt Wheeler. Patty, thanks for being here.
21: Thank you so much for having me.
9: We're also joined by Nick Padillo. He is founder and CEO of Sulfrose Recovery. Nick, welcome back to the program. Thank you for being here.
22: Yeah, thank you.
9: So, Patty, you are working on a documentary about your son, Wyatt. You've been working on this film, but you have been involved in creative projects for years, and that started with your young sons who were involved in books that you were writing with them, a lot of travel. Tell us a little bit just about them, these twins, the adventures that they took together, and how you built this sort of mini publishing empire around it.
21: So I moved out to Aspen with the boys when they were 5 years old. And we mixed an alternative situation.

0: Terrell Hogan Law.
1: I'm Wayne Hogan. The Terrell Hogan Law Firm represents those injured by negligence and intentional wrongdoing.
0: More at TerrellHoganLaw.com.
2: On all of our travel. And we would film them while we were out in these exotic locations all around the world. And we did sort of a reality fiction series based on each location. And just the subject was written more like sort of like diary entries. And each boy got to tell their created story based on the experience that we had been involved in.
3: And your website, and we're showing, if you're watching our live stream, just some beautiful pictures of the boys in their travels. Extraordinary places, as you said, Egypt, Greenland, Iceland, Botswana.
2: Mm-hmm.
3: Twins, but really very different. Is that right?
2: Yes. This is the Great Bear Rainforest that you're seeing, where we have the spirit bear is there. That's Wyatt and my other son is Gannon. And we named the book series Travels with Gannon and Wyatt. It's still going on. We're about to release Cuba. Obviously, things will take a turn now for the remaining books, but we did have three more that were on the shelf, so they will involve Wyatt.
3: And so Wyatt, as we mentioned at the start of the show, he is no longer alive. He died in October 2022 after taking kratom.
2: Yes.
3: Tell us what happened to Wyatt.
2: Wyatt was an amazing kid. I mean, he went to school at TCU. He graduated with his bachelor's degree at TCU. So did his brother. During COVID, he decided to go to business school. And he was in business school. I believe he was at that point 27, he was probably considering asking a girl to marry him. And he did not want to drink alcohol. He thought he had gained a little weight. And I thought it was ridiculous. In my eyes, he looked perfect. But his solution was to lose weight. And he walked into a vape store, a popular vape store in DC at Fort Worth. And he started purchasing a supplement that they sold, and it was called Kratom Ice, and or Urban Ice, pardon me. And so I found it October the 6th. We were in Aspen together having a weekend, and that was my last weekend with Wyatt. While he was alive, I found this supplement in his bathroom, and I asked him, I said, what is this? You know, what is Urban Ice? And he said, Mom, it's just a, don't worry about this. This is just a supplement. It's going to help me stop drinking. It'll curb that. And I said, well, I'm looking it up and I don't like what I'm seeing. I'm seeing this man, he's holding his head in his hands and he's sitting on the side of his bed and he's talking about how addicted he is to this. And I think no matter what, let's just take a pause here and really do some more research on what the contents are, because I don't think it's good. If you want anything, we're here in Colorado, whatever you feel like you need, you know, you have access to it. So let's look for something else at the moment. So he said, no. You know, you're right. Okay, I won't. I promise I won't do this anymore. And he didn't. He went back to Fort Worth and he started taking OPMS concentrate, small little bottle that looks so innocent, which is just like a 5-hour energy drink. And 18 days later, he was dead. He died of a seizure, a massive seizure from the metragidine.
3: Gannon was there, his twin.
2: He and Gannon were alone in the house. They had gone to school. They came back home and Wyatt went in his room, which he had been doing a little more than he usually did. Gannon said it was a little out of character that he would come from school.

0: school and go immediately into his room. Being a little more isolated, not taking care of Abby, the dog, as well. But he asked Wyatt, "Hey, bud, do you want to play some video games?" And Wyatt said, "Sure." And, you know, to set the record straight, I mean, Wyatt was still making A's and B's in business school. There wasn't a serious flag. And Gannon said he went downstairs and he was just about to put his headset on and he heard this thunderous commotion upstairs and he ran upstairs and Wyatt was propped up against his wall and he was bleeding from his mouth and he was in a full-blown seizure trying to say, "Help me." And he collapsed and Gannon called 911 and, you know, we had Narcan at the house and because it's a college house. And so I just always preemptively had anything there that, but Narcan doesn't work on seizures. Whereas it may be somewhat effective on a traditional opioid overdose, it doesn't work on a seizure. And by the time the paramedics came, they worked on Wyatt for another 20 minutes or so, and they just couldn't revive him. He was gone. Horrible day.
1: So sorry to.
0: Yes, I was here in Jacksonville, and I had to find a way, you know, the next morning to Fort Worth. I had a lot of support, obviously. People loved Wyatt. Wyatt was, he was the friend everyone wanted to have. You know, he was the kind of kid that was with you when you were present with him. There was no cell phone. You had his undivided attention. He was just a really great guy. And, TCU was an amazing school, amazing. They gave us a great memorial service and, they also gave him a posthumous, business degree. He got to walk across the stage with Gannon with his ashes. So, yeah, that's a hard story to tell.
1: Thank you for sharing it.
0: Yeah.
1: Nick, this is, a tragic story, but one that is unfortunately not uncommon when it comes to synthetic opioids, supplements that are purchased very often casually by people who don't realize how addictive or how problematic they can be. What are you seeing at your specific recovery center?
2: Yeah, so 2 years ago, we rarely saw kratom. And when we would see kratom, we would see it as a secondary drug of choice. And today we have about 10 people that admit to the program every month for just kratom or kratom synthetic compounds. We've had an overdose on site at our Tampa location. And we've had another alumni who just died and the toxicology report said kratom overdose. So we are seeing exponential growth. The positive drug tests for clients at our center for kratom is up about 400% in the last 18 months. And so we're seeing it more and more at a pace that I haven't seen any drug increase since starting Sofros in 2021.
1: And we know that there is a huge increase in the number of synthetic drugs that are available. And we'll talk a little bit more about that. But kratom in particular seems like it is sold in the wellness space more than perhaps some other synthetic opioid type drugs. It's often something that you can get at a kava bar or, you know, even a coffee house. It is sold kind of like kratom and kava and kombucha. It's like, you know, almost this indistinguishable. It's a very colorful beverage. You can buy it socially. I know that you've done work with a guy from Jacksonville who says he tried it on vacation in Tampa with his wife and was sort of instantly addicted, sneaking out, ended up drinking, you know, multiple drinks a day. So first of all, how are you able to explain to people that this is different?
2: I think one of the easiest differences is when you start to look at what different supplements do, not a lot of them start off with describing as they bind to the mu opioid receptors. They act as an opioid in a lot of ways. When taken in mass quantities, they start to really act like an opioid. And then you see the same effects, you see the same side effects, and you see the same withdrawals. The number of clients that have come up to me and said, getting off of kratom was a lot harder than getting off of fentanyl. Mm-hmm. This is no joke. And, you know, Patty's got some stuff Absolutely. Back behind her. And so not only did we have this leaf that in Southeast Asia is considered, hey, be careful, that's a medicine, don't mess with it, mm-hmm. where it came from. That's what everyone says. And here we say, oh, let's not just take the leaf, let's make it really strong. It's kind of like in Peru when people would chew on the coca leaves, they would get a mild buzz. Well, you refine that into cocaine and it becomes a major problem, you know. And so we have taken it to the extreme. And now it's almost indistinguishable what you're getting along that spectrum of kratom leaf to, you know, some of these more extreme compounds.
1: And you mentioned that Patty had brought some, she's got these bottles behind her that are with the name Feel Free, a couple of others that look very much like a 5-hour type energy drink. Right. And you bought those this morning?
0: So absolutely. This is hard to say because I just stood with the Attorney General passing a new emergency ban.
1: Just last month.
0: Just a couple weeks ago. And while the proposal before Florida focuses so heavily on 7-hydroxymetragenine.
1: Which is, we should say, that is a concentrate.
0: It's a concentrate.
1: A synthetic right? concentrate of kratom. Mm-hmm.
0: Well, it's 7-OH. They're kind of targeting more specifically 7-OH. They're kind of careful not to talk about the extract. They really want to label the, I don't have the package, but I would show you. Oh, yes, I do. This is a 7-stack of 7-OH. This is really what they're after. Okay. They're not really focusing so much on this OPMS concentrates. They're focusing on this. And I just don't believe that Floridians should be part of an ongoing nationwide experiment involving products that can be purchased in convenience stores or vape stores that do not have the level of scrutiny that we have come to expect from the FDA.
1: Well, let's and just for people so that they're
0: kind of affect our brain and body.
1: Yeah. So that people are caught up on the law. I mean, last year, the state of Florida passed a ban on the 7-OH.
0: Right.
1: It expired in June, but you appeared yes. with the Attorney General. He was extending this ban. And then just on the 1st of July, DEA has made this a Schedule 1 yeah. drug along with heroin and LSD. So it is presumably banned, and yet you're buying it from the store this morning.
0: So a couple of months ago, I appeared on a national television show that'll air in October. And I brought a bunch of product that I bought a quarter of a mile from a Catholic school right down the street from my house at a vape store. I took it to the show. That was under the last ban. This product I just bought since this new ban. So my question is, how do we expect the agricultural police to go in to every store, every vape store, every little convenience store and police this? There's nothing on the packaging to tell them the levels that are in there. This is impossible. This whole endeavor and exercise that we are doing is futile because it is not going to work. The only way it will work effectively is that the FDA, the DEA, and MAHA admit that there's a huge problem with this. We have to take it all off the shelf, re-stamp it, review it, research it, let them come back with a certain, if it's coming back. Personally, I don't believe it will.
1: I
0: because
1: take
0: I,
1: a, it, I want to take a question. Yeah. We're talking about kratom this morning. We've got a call from Mark on the South Side kind of on that topic. Mark, go ahead.
3: Hey, good morning. One, I appreciate the laws against kratom. And, you know, I'm sad to hear that the laws, I guess, maybe aren't being enforced or could be stronger. But in the absence of an effective law like that, is there a way to hold retailers as well as the manufacturers accountable from a legal standpoint? You know, can you sue for a wrongful death? Either, I don't know how this works, civil, criminal, however that works. But is there a way that you could make retailers not want to carry the product because it opens them up to liability? I can only imagine Publix selling something on their store shelves that has, you know, death as a possible consequence. I think as a company, they would yank that off the shelves in a heartbeat, given all the litigation that would be around it.
1: Mark, thanks for your call.
0: I can answer that. So if you sell kratom or any kind of kratom product, you're uninsurable. You cannot buy insurance. So often what happens, Mark, is that in the case of Wyatt, Freddy's Smoke Shop in Fort Worth, they went under. They closed their doors immediately, like right after they found out about Wyatt's death. And so, yes, we can sell some of these retailers. And the hope is that the more exposure, the more transparency we are able to provide as advocates, then they'll stop. They'll just say, it's too much liability. Let's not put it on our shelf.
1: Nick, part of the problem, as we alluded to, is that the formulation of these drugs, I mean, whether it began with bath salts or K2, spice, all of these drugs that come on the market, they're completely legal. You can buy them even if perhaps you're not 21. And then the dangers surface. They get banned, and immediately there's a new formulary that emerges that is not, strictly speaking, banned. Can you kind of paint a picture as to how kratom fits into that paradigm?
2: Yeah, I think the government moves slow when it comes to this stuff, and they're methodical, right? But it's a weird type of opt-out instead of opt-in system, kind of like Patty was just saying. So it's almost like the default is, if it's this type of product, it's fine unless we say it's not. And then they say it's not and they change the formulation in a way that it's distinguishable by science. And so now it's fine again and we have to decide that's not. And it just seems like whether it's Zaza Red or spice or bath salts, we just see these things popping up. And I think there has to be a structural change that says when it comes to these things, like we need to clear it first. Not put it on the shelves, decide if it's safe, see if people are dying, and then say, oh, no, you can't do that exactly. Okay, right. Well, I've already got three others on the shelf in warehouses.
1: How different is the challenge for you in the recovery world when it comes to something that's legally sold versus something that's illegally sold? Because we were talking a little before the program about the drug problem in Estonia, where they were able to flatten the use of fentanyl, and they thought that they had won the drug war, and now they say they wish they had a fentanyl problem because the synthetic drugs that have replaced it are, you know, 50 to 100 times more potent, way more lethal, and harder to medicate if somebody does overdose.
2: I think the biggest problem is this easy accessibility. Mm-hmm. And so people say, oh, well, if they want to use drugs, they're going to use drugs. True. Yeah, I get it. If I wanted to go back to using cocaine, I could go back, but it's hard. Mm-hmm. And I have to make certain steps to do it. And those steps help me not do it. They've helped me not do it since the day I quit.
0: Absolutely.
2: Alcohol is readily available, mm-hmm. right? And so even though I went through treatment, there have been times in my life where I've struggled with relapse. Why? Because it's easily accessible. And so it's the same thing with these other gas station things, these vape shop things. You know, they always say if you, in the rooms of Alcoholics Anonymous, they say, you know, if you go into a barber shop enough times, you're going to get a haircut. Well, the problem is we have to go into gas stations. We have to go into, well, we don't have to go into vape shops, but we have to go into these certain places. And when we see it, when it's in our face all the time, it makes it really hard for those of us that are struggling. And then you also have people who end up taking it for reasons they don't understand, whether that's, hey, I'm trying to get off opiates. My friend told me this could help.
0: Yeah.
2: Or I'm looking for a safe alternative to alcohol. This is marketed as a supplement. It must be safe. It's sold at the gas station.
1: Let's talk a little bit about the money side, because that is something that you have been tracking, Patty. The fact that this is not necessarily a drug. I mean, certainly we know that a lot of the parts of drugs like fentanyl are coming from overseas. They're often manufactured in labs. There's this illicit trade. Kratom is a little different because there are very high profile investors. There are people who are profiting from this because there's this distinguishing between the synthetic version, the leaf version, which remains in many cases straight up legal, very profitable.
0: So what's important to realize, there, you have to start at the beginning in Indonesia. Okay. Indonesia, it is illegal to use, own, possess kratom. And we had a consortium of individuals who traveled to Indonesia because they heard that Indonesia was about to schedule it as a Schedule One drug, which would mean they could no longer export it. So we had professors, scientists, and money funders send this group of people over and convince the Indonesian government to not schedule it, making it still allowable to export.
1: And are these investors, are these names that we would recognize? People who are...
0: Yes. I mean, the AKA, the American Kratom Association, the American Kratom, the GKC, the Greater Kratom Coalition.
1: Are these lobbying groups? Do they have the ear of lawmakers?
0: Well, Peyton Paleo is very much behind Mac Haddow. He used to be a senator who went to jail. He did jail time. Peyton Paleo was the driving force behind Spice and bath salts and the K2s. He's out of Atlanta. He has a huge plant, processing plants there. But he's a ghost. He's very hard to track. J.W. Ross is the owner of Botanic Tonics. And J.W. Ross wanted to fund my film until he found out that he was not going to have any kind of creative control over my film whatsoever. And our phone calls stopped.
1: I want to ask
0: you. These are people that have it's projected by 2028, Kratom is going to be a $16 billion industry. That's a lot of money.
1: Tell us a little bit about your film, because I've seen a trailer for it.
0: Yeah.
1: It talks about your own experience, but it also has, unfortunately, several other moms who are talking about their sons that they've lost to this drug.
0: So we created Kratom, Side Effects May Include, to be a very bipartisan film. We wanted to show both sides because we wanted the people to see it and form your own opinion. It was created not to create outrage, but to open up dialogue, have transparency, better conversations, engage with everyone. I think we did a very, very good job with that. But at the end of the day, the conclusion is that when you start to realize the science behind Kratom, the minute the leaf comes off the tree, it starts to deteriorate. It starts to any kind of heat, any kind of processing, it starts to metabolize itself. And so here's the problem. When you ban 7-OH, which is 7-hydroxymetragene, once you put powder, kratom, anything into your body, and your body heats it up, it turns it in, it converts it to 7-hydroxymetragene. So you cannot possibly ban one without banning all of it. It just has to, there's no separation of the two. And people don't like to talk about that. The kratom industry doesn't want you to know that. They want you to think that, let's get rid of this 7-OH. This is like the cocaine dealer going to the government and saying, let's get rid of crack because we don't like crack. Crack is cutting into our business. Mm-hmm. So let's get rid of that, but let's leave the leaf.
1: Nick, when she talks about trying to tell both sides of the story. I mean, explain to us, what is the other side? Is it because people do advocate for at least the leaf and talk about its benefits?
2: Mm-hmm. Yeah. And when I look at any other substance that anyone who has been to my facility or myself included, we didn't start using substances because they didn't do something good for us. They did. Alcohol reduces anxiety for the first couple times, for the first couple hours until you've had too much and then it spikes at the end, right? Cocaine gives you social confidence. Like, every drug has a positive. Otherwise, we wouldn't be using it. It has a positive effect on the dopamine and the serotonin and the norepinephrine in our brains. Kratom can have impact on mood. It can have impact on pain in a small way, right? And so, yeah, are there positives? Yes, there are positives with any addictive substance. That's why we get addicted. And yet, you know, when the kratom industry that Patty was talking about, you know, when they hire someone and they say, hey, we're going to talk to a veteran and kratom saved his life and prevented him from taking his own life. And he's, you know, testifying in front of lawmakers. Feels very compelling.
1: Sure.
2: Right. But I can also see what that guy's struggling with when I see him on stage because I know my own people.
0: There you go.
2: And so what that guy needs isn't kratom. What that guy needs is community. He needs mm-hmm. talk therapy. He needs medication-assisted treatment potentially. But he needs something. Yeah. And kratom was the easiest thing he could find that started to feel like maybe it was that something. But the problem is that's not the whole. There's something else going on. Mm-hmm. And we can chop the weeds all day, but unless we get to the root, we're not going to fix this problem. And Kratom's not going to fix it for you.
0: Okay, because think about, you know, when everyone that you talk about that tells your Kratom story, they say, I'm not saying everyone, but, I had a horrible opioid addiction and I was able to get off of my opioid and I've been taking Kratom for 10 years now. And it's very effective. It works for me. Well, I'm sorry, but do you not know that you're addicted to Kratom?
2: Right.
0: And try quitting Kratom. From everybody that we talk to, they say it's far worse than stopping heroin. It's far worse than cutting off morphine and way worse of a withdrawal symptom than opioids. Way far worse.
2: I wanted to get back to something you said about this Kratom versus 7-OH. Like false, you know, split that we've tried to create. And Patty's spot on with the way she describes it. You know, if we take a leaf that has a small component of 7-OH that translates into that within our body, but then we extract more of the metragonine and we concentrate it, mm-hmm. is it not doing the same thing? So it's not one or the other. It's a spectrum of how much this is getting translated in your body. Like that little feel free bottle behind Patty's head. If you read the instructions, it says, take no more than one half of this 1.5 ounce bottle.
0: Yeah.
2: You know, last time we had somebody struggling and they were nodding out while they were in treatment, we walked outside and we found 6 of those empty bottles in our parking lot.
0: So some of these packages, they're like, that bottle is $20 a bottle. And I have people in the film and people that I've met, because I meet probably 3 to 4 a week now that call A Beautiful Life Stolen, letting me know that they just lost somebody, they've died. And this is 3 times, 4 times a week I'm hearing of a death. But I'm also hearing of the addiction stories. I started out with one bottle of Feel Free. The next thing you know, I was at 6. Then, oh my God, I talked to this one girl. She was at 18 bottles a day. And it happens fast. This is not a slow progression. This is within a 2-week period.
1: We're going to have to leave it there. The foundation is called A Beautiful Life Stolen. You can find their website at beautifullifestolen.com. There's a lot more information there and links to the film. Patty Wheeler, Nick Padlow, thank you so much for being here today. Really appreciate it.
0: I really appreciate it. And I just want to, can I just say one last thing? Okay. It is not our responsibility to put our gas station attendants and vape store operators in pharmaceutical lab coats. This is not a thing. We need to find an answer. If it comes back, maybe there should be a restriction only to dispensaries.
1: Yeah. Well,
2: something.
0: It's something.
1: All right. Patty Wheeler, Nick Pavlo, thanks so much for being here. Appreciate it.
0: Thank you.
1: All right. Up next, a new report exposes Jacksonville's plan to create some of the toughest new public housing laws in the nation.

0: Welcome back. The Jacksonville Housing Authority is poised to implement some of the nation's strictest limits on public housing in the nation. The story was first reported by Jacksonville Today's newest investigative reporter, Elizabeth Caldwell. She's been here just a few short weeks, so we thought we'd ask her on to tell us about her reporting and a little bit about herself. Elizabeth, thanks for being here.
1: Thanks. I'm really excited. I walk by here every day, and it looks so like there's so much energy in here, so I'm happy to be a part of it.
0: And now you're in the inner sanctum, so
1: yes.
0: Welcome. Well, so you started just about a month ago, middle of June. You've already filed two stories on this topic of what's happening at JHA. Explain to us what the Housing Authority is considering doing vis-a-vis their tenants.
1: Yeah, so first of all, this is tentative, just like you said, considering. But the Jacksonville Housing Authority is considering adopting a work requirement of 30 hours per week. It's related to a federal rule that was created by the Housing and Urban Development Department that says housing authorities across the country have the power to institute a 40-hour work week and or a two-year limit on assistance. So Jacksonville has is tentatively adopting that policy. And they don't have a two-year limit spelled out yet, but they do have a 30-hour work requirement documented in case that HUD rule goes into effect.
0: And I don't know if people typically think of Jacksonville's Housing Authority as being an outlier or pushing the boundaries of policy. But in this case, it really does seem like they are moving ahead with something that most housing authorities are perhaps waiting to see what the eventual rule becomes or whether it's challenged.
1: Absolutely. Yeah, that's a great point. So some of the researchers that I spoke to said they had not heard of any other housing authority taking these steps, especially because everything is tentative and it's supposed to face legal challenges because Congress is supposed to be able or has rejected work requirements in the past. So from what I have learned from talking to researchers, Jacksonville is doing kind of cutting edge here.
0: And in your reporting, I mean, there has been a lot of transition at JHA leadership-wise, and right now an interim is running the show. But in terms of her perspective, you report that perhaps she has a misapprehension about how other housing authorities are interpreting this federal guidance.
1: Yeah, so I went to a Board of Commissioners meeting, and she said that most housing authorities across the country have a 40-per-hour work week, which is not... She may be mistaken about that. She's painting it differently, but I think she's permanent. They've hired her.
0: Okay.
1: She's, yeah.
0: Okay. And so she's saying that most have, and you've found that is not the case. Most right. don't have. When it comes to work requirements themselves, there's a lot of, I think, support sometimes for what's known loosely as self-sufficiency. People are living in public housing. Work requirements sometimes seem like a very, natural requirement. Explain to us how those work typically. What is currently the guideline for JHA?
1: Yeah, so you're right that it's not that controversial. Even people who are living in public housing and assistance that I've spoke to don't find it controversial. But the details are interesting because tenants would have, if you became unemployed, you would have 3 months to find a job. And there's some, interesting data around that. The kind of job that you'd be able to get is, what you would think, fast food or something that's advertised a lot. So there's the details of it are interesting and how it's going to be implemented and what that conveys.
0: I mean, you recently came to us. We know that when we post jobs, we often take a long time to fill them.
1: Right.
0: Going through a vetting process, meeting people. Is it standard for people to be able to find a job in their field within 3 months? So what does the data show?
1: No, United Way says the average job search in 2026 is going to take 7 months.
0: Okay.
1: Unless you're looking for one of these more lower hanging fruit jobs is how we described it in the article on Jax Today. Fast food, counter work, retail, you're going to be able to get a job in those fields pretty quickly. So it raises questions about what we're actually trying to do with housing assistance and the people who are on it.
0: Well, I want to ask you about that because this mayor has been very vocal about housing opportunities, expanding housing opportunities, fighting homelessness, providing affordable housing. And so it would seem if you're talking about a large population of people that could face greater housing insecurity or perhaps even be evicted because they failed to get a job within a 3-month window, that would complicate things from a policy standpoint. What is the mayor's office? What is the city saying about this proposal?
1: I didn't approach them about it because it was more JHA, more of a JHA thing. But yeah.
0: Well, I think in terms of the feedback that you're getting from people who live in the housing authority facilities, this is what we think of as public housing, but it also would impact people who accept vouchers. Is that sort of like Section 8 housing, what we think of?
1: Yeah, it's 90% of people who draw housing assistance this change would affect.
0: And about how many people is that?
1: Well, so we know that there's about 7,000 people on vouchers, and Jacksonville has somewhere around like 9,000 public housing units. So, of course, that doesn't equate to one person because there's usually more than one person being helped. So those are the numbers that we can give of people that are going to be affected.
0: Yeah. Potentially thousands.
1: Yes. Oh, yes. Yeah.
0: And so the requirement would essentially be either a 30-hour work week you're required to work. If you lose your job, you would have 3 months to get a new job at 30 hours a week.
1: Yes.
0: And if you didn't, is there any timetable that they set for when you could be impacted?
1: Yeah. So you can't fall between 13... You can't work less than 13 weeks in a 12-month period. I don't know if I said that right. You can't be unemployed for less than 3 months out of the year. Does that make sense?
0: Yeah.
1: Then that you risk losing your benefits. Yeah.
0: And they're also looking at a permanent total time that you could be on public housing. Is that right?
1: Right. There's this cap that's described in the federal rule that, again, JHA hasn't laid out a policy for it yet, but that would stop all housing assistance, vouchers, public housing after 2 years.
0: Is the housing authority answering your questions about this?
1: Not really, no. I've approached them a couple of times and they've directed me to the public affairs personnel, but I'd really like to speak to
0: the policymakers.
1: Yes, the policymakers, yeah.
0: So I want to ask you a little bit just about how you came to us. You were working in Tulsa, you were a news director at the public radio station out there. You didn't start in journalism. You kind of came to it, as you say, sideways.
1: Right.
0: But you've done some really important reporting out there. One of the stories that I just listened to yesterday for the first time, but was on the national NPR stations everywhere, was about a woman whose story you covered who was serving a life term in prison. Tell us a little bit about Kathy Lamb.
1: Yeah, thanks for asking about that. Kathy Lamb was a woman I met because I went to an art show that was put on by the Department of Corrections in Oklahoma. And I was really moved by the show because a lot of these initiatives for incarcerated women are about raising their self-esteem, which seems, I don't know, like a no-brainer. But I was really surprised when I went there about how much they're trying to just tell these women that they matter, you know? And so I got interested in the artwork, and there was one piece of art that was really interesting. It was done by someone who obviously had a lot of experience. So that moved me to look into her case, and I couldn't believe what I was reading. I really stood on the shoulders of other journalists there because she was sentenced. She was over-sentenced in the 90s for the prosecutor who put her away said was self-defense, basically. So I revived the story, you know, here in the 2020s, and it made a big difference just telling the story again all together at a different time.
0: Seeking out that prosecutor who said thought that had been a mistake.
1: Yeah. He was retired, quite elderly, and willing to talk. You know, I visited him several times, and he expressed remorse over and over again about how he had handled the case. And it was really because she sent him a sympathy card, which I thought was interesting. He had a heart attack, and while she was in prison, she sent him a sympathy card. Mm. And he got to thinking about the case then and decided that he didn't like what he had done.
0: And it's not every journalist that, you know, has that kind of profound impact. I mean, she was released, you know, kind of a compassionate release. I mean, she's elderly, living in prison in a wheelchair, but she was released because of your reporting.
1: Yes. Yeah. In part, it was also a really good time to do the story because the governor of Oklahoma, Governor Kevin Stitt, his policy, one of his big policies is decarceration, wanting to get Oklahoma has a lot of people in prison and has a lot of women in prison, especially. So that was one of his big policy points was decarceration. So it was a good environment to do the story in. And it was kind of a perfect formula. She had given up. She wasn't trying to get out anymore, but, you know, so elevating her story did make a difference, but it was also a really good environment. It was a good time to do this.
0: I mean, it's a real lesson in the power of investigative reporting. And so what is your beat going to be here, and how can people get tips to you if they want to contact you?
1: Yeah, I would love that. I love tips. My beat here so far, I mean, I'm working on housing stories, but I'm interested in everything. I was a general assignment reporter in Tulsa, and I like learning about lots of different things. So, and my email is elizabeth@jackstoday.org.
0: All right. Elizabeth Caldwell, welcome to Jacksonville. We're
1: so happy
0: you're here.
1: Thank you.
0: All right. We'll be back in just a minute. We're going to be talking about an artistic recycling project that shreds traditional expectations.

0: Terrell Hogan Law.
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6: The Supreme Court ruled that more than 330,000 Haitians living here legally under the Temporary Protected Status Program can lose their protection and be forced to leave. The country they'd be sent back to is currently roiled by violence, political turmoil, and extreme poverty. What happens now, here and in Haiti? Next time on 1A.
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8: Welcome back. A new exhibit built out of hundreds of damaged and destroyed skateboard decks opens this week at the Lufrano Gallery at the University of North Florida. Here to tell us about it is the artist Zakria Rabani. He is the director of fine arts operations and gallery director at Jacksonville University. Thanks for being here.
9: Thank you for having me.
8: So I want to ask you about your inspiration for this, because the exhibit has traveled around some. It has been in Tampa on display. It is now coming to Jacksonville and it opens this week, but it is a unusual material that you're using. You're essentially, you've collected hundreds and hundreds of basically destroyed skateboards from locals, from local shops.
9: Yeah.
8: What made you decide to make that your medium?
9: Yeah. So the whole idea stems off of gift giving. And so I strongly believe that when you give a gift, you give a piece of your soul. And there's knowledge, experience, there's a life lived, lessons learned. And so each of these skateboards are retaining information from their owners or previous owners or however. And when you give a gift, if that gift becomes dormant or gets destroyed, then we lose that information, that material, that essence. And so I'm envisioning these objects as a way to repurpose and make art and make installation and bring people into a gallery space to really experience something immersive. And then also envisioning these skateboard decks as people individually. So how many of these people can we bring together? What can we learn from them, from all these lessons that they've learned? And it's like a big library or archive that we can experience.
8: I mean, certainly there's a lot of visible evidence of lessons learned, right? You're looking at scarred, broken. These are skateboards that are covered in grip tape. They're covered in stickers. They're covered in graffiti. I mean, they're very much owned and loved items. And people are, you know, very close to their skateboards.
9: Absolutely. I mean, blood and tears and sweat, but also like razor-tailed and waterlogged. And they've been through probably storms and thrown off of ramps and fallen, you know. So, yeah, the list goes on. We say scarred, marred, razor-tailed. It's all... Yeah, so it's evident. Like, there's a nostalgic quality to this skateboarding and this object and this, like, Band-Aid-shaped board. But then it's just clear evidence of experience is there.
8: And so there's this challenge, I think, when people are using ready-made art or found objects, you know, in terms of creating art out of something that is a familiar object that our eye kind of already can discern as, like, this thing. But you've created a very much immersive installation. So they're hanging, they cast these really kind of spectral shadows, very interesting, lighting that you use. And so how do you approach trying to create a display that is more than just like the sum of its parts?
9: Yeah, that's a great question. I mean, I'm a sculptor, I'm, you know, installation artist. Like I want to enter a space and change it for all of us to like to mediate our motion as we move through, to make every step some kind of experience for the viewer. And so creating this kind of layout or this design where we can experience these boards in this case is something I'm really after. And so I'm creating this kind of like maze or this labyrinth or this system where it's maybe it's a more public space on the outside, and then you maybe it's a smaller group on the interior, and then the internal section is just like singular, maybe just you. And there are no rules, there are no, you know, labels. You are supposed to find your way in and discover, and I'm wanting you to make this choice on your own. So that's my twist, like my quality, my characteristic as an artist, to kind of, how do I lure these individuals in to investigate on their own and find the potential in themselves, but also in the work too.
8: And I imagine this would naturally draw from the community of skateboarders, people that may have even donated one of their own, mm-hmm. coming looking for it or recognizing other, you know, boards that are similar to ones that they've had, brands that they've owned. But what about people who maybe don't come from that community? How do you sell it, and for lack of a better word, how does it appeal to them?
9: Yeah, it's always tough to figure out that part of the equation. I think this being a community project and then incorporating all of these skateboards from the area, the ultimate goal of the Divine Decks project is to do this installation in different cities across the country. And I've partnered with different organizations, so Tampa, Lake City, South Carolina, and now Jacksonville. So bring in more of this skate shop and this skate shop in this area. Now we have Facebook and we have neighborhood communities. So I've been reaching out to people in Murray Hill, and they've throwing the skateboard decks in my yard. And it's like, having all of these key touch points with others, I think just helps bring them in. And then I think the cool factor, like, is it cool? Okay, I'm interested. Like, I think sometimes that's enough to get people in, you know?
8: Yeah. And I mean, you do have a presence on Instagram, and you've kind of documented your progress on these projects. And so there's also this opportunity to kind of follow along in the creation.
9: Absolutely.
8: Yeah. So it opens this week. As we mentioned, it's at the Lufrano Gallery. It opens, I guess, July 13th, mm-hmm. and runs through the end of September. Very cool. I appreciate you coming on today. Zakria Rabbani, thank you so much for being here today.
9: Thank you for having me.
8: All right. That's our program. Thank you for listening. If you have comments or suggestions, you can send either always to First Coast Connect at WJCT.org. 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Our production interns are Victoria Jones and Elijah Lott, and our show is directed by Brady Corum. Join us tomorrow when we tell you how you can get involved in a new dinner club celebrating food and friendship. I'm Ann Schindler. 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
4: Of thousands of Haitians built lives in the U.S. under a temporary legal residency program. Now the Supreme Court says they could be forced to go. 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Hi, I'm Jen White. Today on 1A, the Supreme Court cleared the way for the Trump administration to end temporary protected status for Haitians living and working legally in the U.S. Across the country, some are saying their absence will be keenly felt in critical professions like caregiving.
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6: Live from NPR News in Washington, I'm Winter Johnston. President Trump is threatening another round of attacks against Iran.
7: We hit them very hard last night. Very, very hard. Probably hit them hard again tonight. I'll give them a little warning. We're going to hit them hard tonight.
6: Speaking at the NATO summit in Turkey, Trump declared the U.S. ceasefire with Iran over after the two sides exchanged airstrikes across the Middle East overnight.
7: I think it's over. I don't want to deal with them anymore. They're scum. You know what scum is? They're scum. They're sick people. They're led by sick people. And they're vicious, violent people. And if they had a nuclear weapon, they'd use it.
6: The price of oil rose about 6% after Trump's comments on Iran, climbing to $78 per barrel. That's the highest level in more than 2 weeks. Stocks on Wall Street opened sharply lower this morning after renewed fighting between the U.S. and Iran. NPR's Scott Horsley reports the Dow Jones Industrial Average lost 530 points in early trading.
8: Crude oil prices jumped after President Trump declared an end to the shaky ceasefire with Iran. The U.S. launched strikes against dozens of targets along the Iranian coast in retaliation for attacks on several ships trying to cross the Strait of Hormuz. The renewed fighting could put more upper pressure on domestic energy prices. AAA says retail gas prices rose less than a penny a gallon overnight. A springtime spike in jet fuel prices has been costly for U.S. airlines. Newly released government figures show U.S. carriers spent more than $6 billion on jet fuel during the month of May. That's an 84% increase from the same month a year ago. Asian stocks were mixed overnight, down in Tokyo, Seoul, and Shanghai, but up in Hong Kong. Scott Horsley, NPR News, Washington.
6: Health officials in Gaza say airstrikes carried out by Israel have killed at least 8 Palestinians. NPR's Anas Baba reports the victims included 2 children and an official from an Egyptian aid group.
9: Health officials say Israeli airstrikes across Gaza killed 8 Palestinians on Tuesday at a time when thousands were watching Egypt play against Argentina in the World Cup. Those killed included 2 brothers ages 10 and 8 and an official with the Egyptian Relief Committee operating in Gaza. The aid organization says Mohammed al-Wahidi is its 4th official killed during the ceasefire. The Israeli military says it struck a Hamas operative traveling in a vehicle in northern Gaza and that it's reviewing reports that civilians were harmed. According to health officials, 1,080 Palestinians have been killed during the ceasefire in Gaza. Anas Baba, NPR News, Gaza.
6: A massive wildfire in southern Colorado continues to burn after destroying hundreds of homes and other buildings. Firefighters across the West are working to contain other large fires in Utah, New Mexico, Arizona, and Washington. This is NPR News.
10: You're listening to WJCT News, 89.9 in Jacksonville. Good morning, I'm Stephen Ponson. Right now it is 10:04. There are a couple of crashes causing delays around Northeast Florida this hour. Let's start in Jacksonville. A crash on Beach Boulevard eastbound at Spring Glen Road has a right lane blocked. Then on I-95 North before mile marker 314 in St. Johns County, a crash is now off to the right shoulder after blocking lanes earlier. Delays getting by this crash start before the exit to State Road 207. Governor Ron DeSantis continues to put distance between himself and a property tax measure he pushed for that's going before voters in November. When calling a property tax special session in May, DeSantis recommended immediately raising the current exemption for homestead properties from $50,000 to $250,000. He also wanted to ensure that lawmakers could completely eliminate property taxes in the future. Instead, lawmakers voted to protect taxes earmarked for school districts and raise the homestead exemption to $150,000 in 2027 and $250,000 the next year. DeSantis wasn't happy, but he says that won't stop him from voting for it in November.
11: If someone asked me to do something, I'm not saying I wouldn't, but in terms of leading the effort, in terms of me saying, here we go, we're going to do this, we're going to do all that, I'm not going to do it.
10: The Save Our Homes from Excessive Property Taxes proposal, set as Amendment 3 on the November ballot, has already drawn opposition in the form of a political committee called Vote No on 3 and Stop Unfair Tax Shifts. Analysts predict the change will cost local governments nearly $5 billion the first year. It is going to be hot this afternoon here in Northeast Florida. We'll have a heat advisory in place from 11 this morning until 7 this afternoon. That's for temperatures topping out in the mid to upper 90s with feels like temperatures possibly going as high as 111 degrees.
12: On the next Florida Roundup, the AI election. Artificial intelligence is both a campaign issue and driving campaigns themselves in the Sunshine State. Candidates have used AI-generated images and videos to make their pitch to voters and attack each other. At the same time, data centers that help power AI have become increasingly controversial. So how is AI shaping your vote? 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I'm Tom Hudson. Then join us Friday, noon until 1.
4: This is 1A. I'm Jen White. At the end of June, the Supreme Court ruled 6-3 that the federal government can end temporary protected status for more than 300,000 Haitians and 6,000 Syrians living legally in the United States. Today, a look at what that decision means for Haitians in the U.S. TPS is a program that allows people from designated countries experiencing crises like natural disasters or civil war to live and work legally in the U.S. Some Haitian TPS recipients have been in the U.S. for 16 years. They work in hospitals, warehouses, and factories nationwide. In Springfield, Ohio, they make up nearly a fifth of the city's population. But their status could end as soon as late July, and removal proceedings could start soon after. Here's Ohio Governor Republican Mike DeWine on CNN last week.
13: It's Haitians who many times are taking care of your mom or your dad who has Alzheimer's, taking care of family members who might be in a nursing home. And to say we're going to pull all of those out, it's just not in our own self-interest.
4: What is next for Haitian TPS holders and their families? And what about the communities and jobs they leave behind? Later in the show, we talk about what this means in Haiti, where more than 1.5 million people have been displaced by violence. This week marks 5 years since President Jovenel Moise was assassinated, throwing the country into turmoil. Today, how prepared is Haiti to receive returnees? Joining us from Cincinnati is national reporter for the 19th News, Amanda Becker. She was just in Springfield, Ohio, speaking to members of the city's large Haitian community about the fallout of the Supreme Court decision. Amanda, welcome back to the program.
14: Great to be here.
4: And Girlene Joseph is co-founder and executive director of the Haitian Bridge Alliance in San Diego. That's a nonprofit that supports and advocates for Haitian and Black immigrants to the United States. Girlene, welcome back.

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7: Good morning. The pressure on Graham Plattner to end his Senate bid in Maine keeps growing. In this hour, we'll speak with a former state senator who once campaigned with Plattner and now stands ready to replace him. It's Morning Edition from NPR News. Paying millions of dollars to be an official partner of the FIFA Men's World Cup. I'm Michelle Martin.
8: And I'm Martinez. To ensure that those brands get a return on their investment, FIFA promises a clean stadium, meaning no exposure for anyone else. Also, former Interior Secretary Deb Haaland, the first Native American cabinet secretary, is out with a new memoir. And we look at the rise of artificial intelligence in election ads. It's Wednesday, July 8th. In comics, Superman's birthday is Leap Day. But today, the man who plays him on screen, David Cornsweet, is 33 years old. News is next.
9: Live from NPR News in Washington, I'm Windsor Johnston. President Trump says the U.S. military will likely carry out additional airstrikes against Iran tonight after attacking Iranian targets overnight. The president also declared the ceasefire over as he expressed frustration with Tehran at the NATO summit in Turkey today. NPR's Deepa Shivaram reports the latest threats may signal a more aggressive U.S. response as tensions continue to escalate in the Middle East.
10: He called Iranian leaders vicious, violent people, and he said he's threatening strikes again tonight, saying he would hit Iran hard. He's also floated the possibility of resuming the blockade in the Strait of Hormuz for Iranian ships. He said that in terms of these strikes that might come tonight, that he would give Iran a little warning. He's going to, quote, hit them hard, and he said, quote, we'll see how it all works out.
9: That's NPR's Deepa Shivaram reporting. Maine Democratic Senate candidate Graham Plattner is facing growing pressure to drop out of the race after a rape allegation added to a growing number of abuse accusations against him. Democrats in Maine are preparing a process to replace him if he withdraws. Devin Murphy Anderson is the executive director of the state's Democratic Party.
11: We have repeatedly reiterated to Graham Plattner's team that they have no role in determining our next Democratic nominee for the U.S. Senate, nor in determining what this process looks like. We have also reiterated that Graham Plattner must drop out of this race so that Democrats in Maine can focus on defeating Susan Collins this November.
9: Plattner has denied the latest allegations as well as earlier claims of abusive behavior. The candidate says he's taking time to consider his next steps. A federal judge has rejected the Justice Department's attempt to gain access to the personal information of Fulton County, Georgia's 2020 election workers. It's a setback for President Trump's investigation into Georgia and his unproven claims that voter fraud there cost him the presidency. Melissa Fato from member station WABE in Atlanta reports.
12: Fulton County officials argued a DOJ subpoena requesting the names and information of every county employee and poll volunteer was meant to harass and intimidate them. They asked a federal judge to intervene. In his decision, U.S. District Judge William Ray called the subpoena highly burdensome and unreasonable. He also noted the statute of limitations has long since passed, so the feds couldn't use the information to charge anyone with a crime. Ray scolded the DOJ for trying to use grand jury powers to gain private information without a legitimate purpose. For NPR News, I'm Melissa Fato in Atlanta.
9: On Wall Street, the Dow was down 769 points. 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
13: Good morning. 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I'm Stephen Ponson. It is 11:04. A heat advisory is now in place for all of Northeast Florida until 7 this afternoon due to high temperatures. Highs today are expected to reach the mid to upper 90s with feels like temperatures possibly reaching up to 111 degrees this afternoon. Temperatures right now are in the lower 90s to upper 80s across Jacksonville and Northeast Florida. If you are going to be outside, you'll want to drink plenty of water. Stay out of the sun if you can, and also check in on relatives or neighbors this afternoon. Overnight tonight, we'll have muggy conditions and lows will eventually get into the mid to upper 70s. Florida's proposed property tax cut could hit renters hard if it passes. Experts say local governments will likely look for ways to make up for the lost revenue. That means landlords facing higher tax rates or fees will likely pass those costs down to tenants. Ken Johnson is the founder of Florida Atlantic University's real estate initiative. He says shrinking the tax base puts the state at risk.
14: It's just not good policy to narrow a tax base and earmark how the money's to be spent. It works great when your economy's growing, but if the Florida economy ever slows down, this could be a train wreck.
13: Voters will decide in November whether to raise the cap on homestead exemptions. School district levies would not be affected. This is WJCT News 89.9 in Jacksonville. We are going to join special coverage from NPR on President Trump's NATO press conference in a moment.
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16: This is live special coverage from NPR News. I'm Scott Detrow. Any moment now, President Trump is going to hold a press conference from the NATO summit in Ankara, Turkey. He will be speaking after a flurry of new attacks in the U.S.-Iran war that has led Trump to declare that the ceasefire he spent so much time promoting is now effectively over. This meeting also comes at a particularly tense time for the NATO alliance. Relations between the U.S. and its allies are fraying, and that seemed to be exacerbated this week at the summit. Trump has criticized NATO allies for not supporting the war in Iran. He's renewed threats to take control, as he puts it, of Greenland. He's threatened to cut off all trade with Spain, and he has continued to accuse fellow NATO members of failing to pay their fair share on defense. All of those statements over the last day or so. All of these topics and more are likely to come up shortly during the president's press conference. While we wait for President Trump to begin, I want to bring in our colleagues who have been following the summit in Turkey. We have NPR international correspondent Hidil Alshalchi and NPR White House correspondent Danielle Kurtzleben. Franco Ordonez and Greg Myrie are here with me in studio. But Danielle, I'm going to start with you. You have been making your way around the summit with President Trump today as a pool reporter covering him. A lot has happened. A lot has been said today. Give us some of the highlights in terms of news.
17: Right. Well, of course, the biggest highlight is something that you already mentioned, is Trump saying this morning, Turkey time, that he considers the ceasefire with Iran over. And furthermore, he said that he essentially cast talks, the ongoing talks with Iran, as useless. He said, yeah, they can continue, but he doesn't think that they have been doing much or will do much. So those are the big things. Now, one other thing that he said today is that he wants to cut off all trade with Spain. That is over Spain's defense spending. Now, he has been upset at Spain before over their unwillingness to allow the U.S. to use its air bases to launch strikes on Iran. Mm-hmm. So, yes, it has been a very news-filled day here at the NATO summit.
16: Any sense where the impetus was to bring back the Greenland threats?
17: Honestly, no. But, yes, very, very good point. He brought up Greenland once more, saying that the U.S. should take over Greenland. Now, notably, NATO Secretary General Mark Rutte really seems to be in de-escalation mode today. He did a press availability with President Trump today, and when President Trump would criticize fellow NATO countries, for example, on their defense spending, on their, from his point of view, unwillingness to help him enough with the Iran war, you really saw Mark Rutte say, okay, very well, Mr. President, but hold on a minute. They have helped some. They have allowed some flights to take off from there for Operation Epic Fury. So I think you've really seen Mark Rutte in full diplomacy mode today. And for what it's worth, what President Trump said

0: Terrell Hogan Law.
1: I'm Wayne Hogan. The Terrell Hogan Law Firm represents those injured by negligence and intentional wrongdoing.
0: More at TerrellHoganLaw.com.
2: On just how much the Iran-U.S. war escalated again overnight, what happened? What do we need to know?
3: Sure. So first, we haven't heard from the Iranians yet. State media only has said just now, actually, that Iran may close the Strait of Hormuz. But we know that U.S. Central Command came out yesterday and said that they launched the attacks on Iran because Iran attacked a bunch of shipping ships in the Strait of Hormuz. And so U.S. attacked radar, some small boats, some other military installations. Now, Iran has not claimed responsibility for any of those attacks, but said it would deliver a, quote, crushing response. And then right after, the Kuwaiti army said it was confronting missile and drone attacks, and then sirens also went off in Bahrain. Also, Trump ordered these strikes from NATO, which is a little bit rare for a president to order an attack from outside of the United States. And I'd like to just mention that one of the key elements of this escalation was the withdrawal of the oil licenses that we just saw yesterday. And those licenses would have allowed Iran to sell oil on the international market as part of the Memorandum of Understanding ceasefire.
2: Mm-hmm.
3: So Iran has an interest in de-escalating because they stand to get $8 to $10 billion of unfrozen assets. But then they saw U.S. was trying to get ships through the Strait, and that was, analysts said that was undercutting Iranian leverage, and so they were sending a message to the U.S.
2: So they struck strikes in the Strait. The U.S. Mm-hmm. responded with strikes on Iran. Mm-hmm. Iran went back to its playbook from the early weeks of the war with massive regional strikes to assets in Bahrain and Kuwait, right? That's the order of operations that led to where we are?
3: That's right, exactly. And actually, I wanted to just bring up Danielle speaking about how Ruta is on diplomacy mode. And maybe this also, what I'm about to say is helpful to Trump liking Ruta, is that when the attacks happened, one of the first things Ruta said was that these strikes were necessary.
2: Mm-hmm.
3: So he got in, kind of got involved in this and was like, yeah, Trump needed to do this.
2: Yeah. Hadil, you had been reporting over the last few days about the stakes of what was happening at the summit and how worried so many NATO allies, how many leaders were about the ways that Trump's continued threats against NATO, continued complaints about NATO, the way that he's undermined the alliance throughout his presidency, but especially in the second term. They wanted to make sure that was minimized at this conference. And now we have had Trump, as we've described, kind of going around, criticizing allies, making threats, expanding this war that many allies are uneasy with. What has the response been at the conference to all of this?
3: Mm-hmm. I mean, honestly, behind the scenes, like the mood and the vibe of the NATO summit the past couple of days has been keep Trump happy. Keep him in a good mood, even though he's, lashing out at Spain, France, et cetera. European leaders are still vying for the president's time. He's still the most powerful leader of the free world. He leverages, influence where this alliance goes. But behind the scenes, there is this crisis of confidence about, a bunch of things, including will the U.S. show up for an Article 5 type contingent, for example, the NATO article that says that an armed attack on one or more allies is considered an attack on all. But if face forwarding, I talked to somebody from the Canadian delegation yesterday, and he gave me a lot of we need to stick together. We need to be, we're stronger as a unit. But this confidence is there is this crisis of confidence, and it's kind of trickling down, because I talked to one defense contractor, for example, who said he's never felt this kind of hesitation from Europeans in doing business with the U.S. He told me that Europe is starting to see the U.S. as an unreliable partner.
2: Yeah. So again, we were waiting for President Trump to give a press conference from Ankara, Turkey, where he's wrapping up a big NATO meeting. A lot of news has happened there over the past day or so, including increased escalation in the U.S.-Iran war. Danielle Kurtzleben and Hadil Alshalchi are our reporters on the ground at this summit in Turkey. I'm going to bring in now Greg Myrie and Franco Ordonez, who are here with me at NPR. Greg, when you hear Hadil talking about the way that other NATO leaders are trying to respond to Trump, trying to keep Trump happy, trying to keep this alliance together, this has been a long-running dance for them.
4: Yeah, absolutely. In his first term, Trump was often talking about leaving NATO. He isn't saying that so directly right now, but it's a lot of the little things he's doing, talking about Ukraine.

0: being Europe's war. Europe needs to do more to defend itself, talking about possibly withdrawing U.S. troops. So with specific smaller cuts, he's talking about ways that would weaken or undermine NATO. And that's leaving aside just the almost daily insults, which have become the sort of background scenario whenever Trump is at these kinds of meetings or talking about NATO. So clearly there's this effort, don't upset Trump, but it hasn't prevented him from lashing out or at least criticizing NATO members.
1: And as we wait for President Trump to begin speaking, Greg, I want you to bring us up to speed on one other major issue at this summit and in the world right now, and that, of course, the long-running Russia-Ukraine war. It's been something that all of these leaders were talking about, and just about an hour or so ago, President Trump was meeting with Ukraine's President Volodymyr Zelensky. What did they talk about? What is the latest in this war? Because it seemed to peak as well in recent days.
0: Yeah, we've seen big Russian attacks with ballistic missiles that have killed more than 50 people in Ukraine, civilians. Ukraine is continuing with its long-range drone strikes in places like Moscow and St. Petersburg, hitting major Russian oil refineries. So the war is still going full speed ahead. Trump makes these comments that he's made again and again, that he thinks Putin wants to end this war, that he's thinks a deal is possible. And there's absolutely no evidence to support that. You know, rationally, both countries are very much still suffering. It would be a good time for them to sit down and talk. There's no major advances on the battlefield, but there's no evidence that they're going to talk. And the occasional efforts they've made at peace over the past 4 years have gone absolutely nowhere. And the Ukrainians seem to be gaining a little bit of momentum on the battlefield, and they desperately need air defense missiles. So, you know, there's multiple strands taking place with the fighting, but really no signs of a potential peace agreement or even a ceasefire that the president has raised.
1: Danielle Kurtzleben, you talked earlier about the dynamic between Trump and NATO's Secretary General Mark Rutte during a meeting today. What was the body language like? What was the back and forth like between Trump and Zelensky when they met just a while ago?
2: I think the best way to put it is muted, although President Zelensky is pretty soft-spoken anyway. But, yeah, I mean, they both really kind of repeated things that we have heard before, especially President Trump. Like Greg was saying, talking about how Putin really wants a deal, talking about how he really thinks that this can happen. Maybe yes, maybe no, but I mean, one question that I really I'm hoping to ask or hoping he answers is, he's had so many conversations with Zelensky and Putin over the course of this second term. What progress does he think is being made right now? Is there any momentum that wasn't there before? We honestly have no idea at this point, but like Greg said, there's no evidence, at least, of what he's talking about with regard to Putin.
3: You know, I'd just like to add on the Zelensky-Ukraine thing. Well, I absolutely agree that there is no evidence that anything that President Putin is making any new conditions, that he is giving any indication that he actually wants to end the war. I will say one thing that is different and significant is Trump saying that he would allow Ukraine to build Patriot missiles, to manufacture them, offering them the license. That's pretty significant. That is something that the Ukrainian leader Zelensky has been trying for
1: That's
3: seeking for from a very long time.
1: Yeah.
3: So this is, you know, a significant step. I do think it is a signal from the President of the United States that he is more sympathetic to Ukraine. You know, he resisted that move for a long time. Trump appeared to be more open to even giving Ukraine some more missiles immediately, though he did not give any specific details on that. But I do think it's significant that he was willing to, spoke generously about giving the license, giving the training, and you know, speaking, you know, positively with the Ukrainian leader.
1: Frank Ordonez, there are so many different ongoing stories to catch up to speed with right now that we're expecting to hear about from President Trump. I want to also talk to you about the politics, especially of the ongoing talks between the U.S. and Iran that Trump said today are over as far as he's concerned. Trump has really been trumpeting this peace agreement for a while and now, but it wasn't really ever a peace agreement, right? It was basically an agreement to keep talking. Is that the best way to think about it?
3: Yeah, I mean, it was a memorandum of understanding. It was an agreement to continue to negotiate. I think there are big questions about what actually changed during, that. And I think you're absolutely right. This is something that President Trump has been touting for a long time, for the last several weeks, to kind of indicate that, you know, this memorandum of understanding was a success and showed that his strategy against Ukraine, against Iran was working. I think it really raises a lot of questions, though, now about his credibility going forward, especially with voters. Do voters now, you know, raise more questions? I mean, this issue of the war has been very unpopular in the U.S. for quite some time now. Polls show that they want the U.S., they want the president to turn to domestic issues, to kitchen table issues, to the price of gas. Oil is already on the rise after today's comments about this war over. I think what really we need to see, and I think what this is what President Trump is going to be questioned on and pressed on, is this a real policy change, or is it simply negotiating rhetoric? Is it negotiating tactic? And I think you can expect that some of this is negotiating, and we'll see about how much of an actual change it is.
1: Greg Myrie, one of the things Trump said today, talking to reporters and kind of venting frustration about Iran, is that the nuclear part of the agreement was settled. It was done. No nuclear. I'm paraphrasing how Trump put it. Contextualize and fact check that for us.
0: Yeah. The memorandum of understanding called for the U.S. and Iran to work out some sort of deal on Iran's nuclear program, the reason Trump stated for going to war. Mm-hmm. It seems, as best we can tell, this issue has come up, but it doesn't seem like there's been any progress being made. Iran clearly wants to work out other issues first and has said, we'll set aside the nuclear portion of the talks until later. We'll sort out the Strait of Hormuz, lifting sanctions, unfreezing Iranian assets, the things Iran is most interested in getting out of the deal. And it certainly seems they can drag their heels on this. They've been accused of doing that for years and years. And there's just, again, no evidence that there's been any significant progress made on the nuclear front.
1: And I think it's worth pointing out that the Trump administration, from Trump to the Secretary of State to the Secretary of Defense and others, have repeatedly said that Iran's ability to strike its neighbors had been decimated by the earlier portions of this war. We saw last night that's not the case. Iran was carrying out a lot of regional strikes.
0: We've seen that repeatedly, both with missiles and with drones. Some have been deadly over the past weeks, even since the ceasefire was declared way back in April. The targets tend to be U.S. Military sites in Bahrain and Kuwait and elsewhere in the region, but some civilian sites have been hit. The Kuwait airport got hit a while back. So Iran absolutely has the capacity to fire drones and missiles. How much of that capacity is left is not entirely clear. But, yeah, they've been able to hit ships in the Strait of Hormuz and neighboring countries in the Gulf. Those issues have by no means been settled.
1: We are waiting for President Trump to deliver a speech and take questions from reporters in Ankara, Turkey, at the end of the NATO summit that has been quite newsy. A lot to talk about. As we mentioned, the war with Iran escalated again last night, and Trump says that the ceasefire, as far as he's concerned, is over. He has gone back to threatening members of the NATO alliance, talking about an economic boycott of Spain based on his frustration that Spain has really opposed this war with Iran. He has again started talking about wanting to take over Greenland. He has criticized NATO allies for not spending enough on their own defense, though, as Daniel Kurtzleben pointed out to us, NATO Secretary General was repeatedly saying the spending has gone up, and he's been crediting President Trump for that shift. Hadil Al-Shalchi, I want to talk to you about some of the reporting you did leading up to the summit about the fact that this is taking place in Turkey, And that's pretty significant to President Trump. Tell us about why that is and all the ways that Turkey's government and leader has really tried to roll out the red carpet, literally, for Trump.
4: Literally, yeah, exactly. I mean, Trump is the only leader at the summit that Erdogan pulled out all the stops for. There was a flyover, a military band. Erdogan went personally to the airport to meet him and greet him. And then Trump flat out said last night, you know, the only, and before that even, the only reason I'm here is because of Erdogan. I think his quote was, I was very disappointed with NATO, and frankly, if it weren't held in Turkey, where my friend happens to be a very strong leader, a very strong person, it's possible that I wouldn't have attended. And Erdogan, Trump really likes strongmen. We know that. He's praised people like Vladimir Putin, Xi Jinping. So it's not really a big surprise that he kind of admires Erdogan, you know, and they're kind of similar in many ways. So maybe Trump sees himself a little in Erdogan. You know, they've both built their politics around personal brands as opposed to their parties. They use combative communication often, and they've shown skepticism of institutions like courts that sort of put obstacles to their agendas. So this is really Turkey, the Turkish president's moment to not only remind NATO that they're, that Turkey's important, but also to show them that Turkey is indispensable. Erdogan is the only guy who can manage Trump. And honestly, I've been talking to some analysts out here, and they say NATO's kind of like, thank God the summit is in Turkey, because he's really the guy who's smoothing things out. He's the one that's keeping him happy, and that's keeping the summit together, honestly.
1: Which is such a shift from just a few years ago, when mm-hmm. Turkey was often seen as the outlier in NATO, the one that was dragging its heels on expanding the alliance, among other things.
4: Exactly. I mean, let's not forget why Turkey's significant, period. You know, it has the alliance's second largest military. It controls the Black Sea via the Turkish Straits. It's a regional mediator. And they know how to throw that weight around, sometimes to the benefit of solidarity, I think, like, kind of like now, and sometimes to make it tricky for NATO. And like you said, Turkey's always been kind of a cause for concern for some NATO allies because of President Erdogan's human rights record. And so he's always been at odds with a lot of these European countries. But Trump's administration is not really, you know, quote, a values forward administration. So this is really Turkey's chance to take advantage of that. And so he's the only guy, like I said, that can manage Trump. And it's a good way for him to, you know, forward his own ambitions, defense ambitions, and get into the good books of Trump.
1: Greg Myrie, one particular thing that Turkey might get out of all of that is that Trump was talking about possibly lifting sanctions to sell F-35 fighter jets to Turkey. Why is that such a big deal?
0: Yeah, well, these are top-of-the-line fighter jets. The U.S. Sells them to its closest military partners. And Turkey actually bought them. There was even a ceremony back in Texas in 2018 where they were being handed over to Turkey, but they never made it there. A year later, the U.S. sanctioned Turkey and took them out of the F-35 program, or suspended them, because Turkey bought an air defense system from Russia. And the U.S. was very upset about that. A NATO member buying not only high-end Russian military equipment, but as part of the whole air program. So those planes that Turkey has paid for at least 8 years ago still have never made it there. And Trump said he would be happy to lift these sanctions to sort this out, that he had, again, as Hadil noted, is on good terms with Erdogan. So this would be significant both symbolically and a larger statement on the significance of Turkey in NATO, the NATO alliance, and its role in the Middle East.
1: One other question, Greg. I feel like we're making our way around the entire world here with our different questions, which I guess makes sense for a NATO summit. But Trump is right now wrapping up a meeting with the Syrian president. And one of the things that's being discussed is the role that Syria could possibly play in tamping things down in Lebanon, which, of course, Israel has been attacking Hezbollah in Lebanon. That has been tied very much up with what's going on with Iran. How realistic is that, any sort of role that Syria could play?
0: I would have to say I don't think that is realistic for a number of reasons. Syria has many problems of its own trying to stabilize its country after its long civil war. It also dominated Lebanon for decades. And so the Lebanese, many of them have terrible memories of that, don't want to see the Syrian military or security forces come back. Syria may not have the resources to do something like that. And that would just add another complicating element into the Middle East where there's too many militaries firing across their border, acting across their borders to begin with. So there's real resistance to that from a lot of people inside Lebanon. The Israelis don't like it. The Syrians have not exactly jumped at that prospect themselves. Trump just kind of threw that out there at one point, suggesting they do that. But it brings back a lot of bad memories from Syria's previous long-term involvement in Lebanon decades ago.
1: Going to go back to Daniel Kurzleben, who is at the venue in Turkey waiting for President Trump to begin speaking. Daniel, one of the reasons we're covering this live is that often a press conference like this at the end of a big summit, the president will speak at length and will often take a lot of questions from a lot of reporters. Can you walk us through some of the things you're hoping to ask, some of the things that you think are most likely to come up when reporters begin asking questions?
2: Yeah, well, I mean, he's taken a lot of questions today already. So a lot of the big questions he's already answered. Now, that doesn't mean they won't be asked again. And those questions definitely, of course, will be especially on Iran, on Ukraine and Russia. Specifically, a big one is that today, during one of his press availabilities, he said that the word he used was probably going to hit Iran again tonight. And so there's a big question, like, all right, how serious are we here? How much is this conflict going to pick up again? Are you going to reimpose the blockade? There are so many follow-on questions to that. So that, of course, is a big one. One other one that I actually asked him today that we still don't really have clarity on that sounds niche, but I think is very important, is this threat to cut off trade with Spain, because he's made this threat before. And the question I had for him is, how does that work? Do you have to renegotiate your trade relationship with the EU, Spain being part of the EU? He didn't really answer the question. He talked more about the U.S.'s broader trade relationship with the European Union. But that's important, right? Because if you're going to threaten something like that, the big question is, how do you carry it out? Can you carry it out? How quickly can you carry it out?
1: Mm-hmm.
2: And so that's just the logistics of that, I think, are very important if that's the kind of thing you're going to threaten a fellow NATO member state with.
1: Daniel, I have a random question for you. We have talked about a lot of news of big consequence. I am wondering, at this NATO summit, half the remaining teams in the World Cup are NATO members. This is something that's very important to this group. And President Trump put world politics front and center at the World Cup this week. I am wondering, has that come up at all? Has anyone asked a question? Has anybody mentioned it, the way that he got a key decision overturned to the World Cup?
2: Remarkably, no, because, and I think that the timing kind of, if kind
1: there's
2: of
1: other
2: worked
1: stuff to
2: out
1: talk
2: that
1: about,
2: way.
1: Perhaps.
2: Well, first of all, yes, there's other stuff to talk about, but also on his flight to NATO, which is a, you know, 9-10 hour flight, that was during the U.S.'s loss to Belgium in the World Cup. And so by the time the president and we landed here, I think it kind of felt like old news to everybody. The U.S. was out. It was time to move on to other things. But yeah, fair question.
1: Franco Ordonez, Daniel Kurzleben is on the scene for us this time around. You were traveling with President Trump just a few weeks ago at the G summit. A lot of these same leaders, it's a broader group at NATO, but a lot of similar dynamics here. The conversation about Iran was very different there, wasn't it?
3: Yeah, absolutely. I mean, that's when he announced, or just before arriving, he announced this peace agreement with Iran. And therefore, all the questions were asked about the details of the memorandum of understanding. What did it mean? What did it do? What were the details? What were the specifics? And Trump spoke extremely positively about the agreement and how this was kind of the future. This was the chance to kind of move on from Iran and deal with other issues. We're talking about Ukraine now much more. That was because Trump said that he could kind of turn the page and focus more on Ukraine. He could also talk about domestic issues. He started to travel a little bit more. So it is kind of surprising, this quick change in
5: tone so dramatically. And now all these questions about whether the U.S. is going to return to full-scale war with Iran, I do have, you know, big questions about whether that will be the case, because Trump has made very clear that that is not his interest. So I do expect a lot of questions about whether this is a negotiating tactic, and I'm sure that is going to be a big part of it. But it is a much different tone, and it's a much different way of these kind of questions being asked. And not necessarily surprising, but with covering President Trump, things change rapidly.
1: Things change rapidly. Greg Myrie, we talked about this a while back when we began our coverage, but as we wait for President Trump to begin speaking, remind us again what we need to know about how tensions escalated with Iran overnight.
0: Yeah, so it began when Iran struck three commercial ships going through the Strait of Hormuz. Iran clearly wants to control the strait and wants ships taking a channel near the Iranian coast. These ships were going more toward the Oman coast, a channel that the U.S. has opened up. So when Iran struck those ships, the U.S. decided to hit back. The Central Command says that 80 targets were hit in Iran. Many of these we've seen before along the southern coast near the Strait of Hormuz itself, radar sites, drone launching sites. President Trump mentioned that 28 Iranian speedboats were hit last night. That's the figure he gave. And he's also said many times that the U.S. has taken out the Iranian Navy, the traditional part of the Iranian Navy, and what they seem to have left are just these small fast boats, speedboats, that harass ships, can lay mines, and the U.S. has been taking them out when it's been responding. So this was on a larger scale. We've seen several of these sort of tit-for-tat actions over the past several weeks when the strait is supposed to be reopening, and we've seen days when there's a lot of traffic flowing through there, maybe a third, a half of what we saw before the war. And then an incident like this will come up, and then it takes a little while to calm down again.
1: One of the things Trump threatened again today was possibly taking over Karg Island, that strategic point that Iran is able to kind of exert this control of the Strait of Hormuz. That's something that was talked about before. Maybe it's just an empty threat. Maybe it's just an off-the-cuff thing. But that would be a major escalation, right? That's something that couldn't happen without boots on the ground. Is that my understanding?
0: I think that's probably correct. And I do think that's highly unlikely that the U.S. would take that over. The whole point being that it wanted to shut down Iran's oil exports and its oil industry. Well, it basically can do that with the naval firepower it has outside the Gulf. So it doesn't need to bomb Karg Island or take over Karg Island to prevent Iranian exports from coming out. If the U.S. did that, it would put troops at risk. Yeah. It would do a lot of things that would elevate U.S. risk without going much beyond what the U.S. is already in place to do, which is prevent exports if it chooses to do so.
1: Franco, this is just all very different than the continued insistence we heard from the Trump White House that this war was the thing of the past, that they were moving forward, that there were other things to talk about and focus on.
5: Yeah, I mean, just listening to Greg talk about the potential of invading Karg Island and Trump making those kind of threats is just astounding because of that very reason that you point out, Scott. Trump has called this an excursion, a small thing. He's reluctant to call it a war. But, you know, speaking about the domestic politics again, the idea of potentially bringing U.S. troops into this conflict would be such a major escalation. And it just kind of speaks to the roller coaster that the country has been on with this war. And I think it raises a lot of questions about, you know, this tension and uncertainty that Americans have been living in for the last couple months now, with gas prices fluctuating, with food prices fluctuating. Much of that has to do with, you know, war strikes, you know, kind of these tensions between, you never know when strikes are going to happen, when things fall apart. There's been so many incidents where there's been questions about whether this ceasefire is going to break down because strikes were launched, and then the U.S. had to retaliate or vice versa. Is that the state, when I talk to experts about that, is that the state that the United States is going to be in for the next several months? And that's the fear, certainly, that they will be in, that this is not going away.
1: Greg?
0: Yeah, just to add to what Franco said, it really feels like we're just stuck in this very muddy middle ground where President Trump clearly does not want to restart a full-scale conflict, and Iran doesn't really seem to want that either. On the other hand, the talks are not making great progress, and we don't see any resolution in sight. So it just feels like we're going to be in this ground where one side, Iran, will shoot at a few ships, the U.S. will respond, President Trump will make some threats, where nothing is getting resolved either militarily or at the negotiating table, and we're just seeing both sides take effectively occasional shots at one another.
1: This is live special coverage from NPR News. We are waiting for President Trump to begin a press conference at the NATO summit in Ankara, Turkey. He's about 2 hours behind schedule, which is not really out of the norm for a big international gathering like this.
5: Not at all.
1: But we're expecting Trump to be speaking soon. Hadil Alshalchi is our reporter based in Turkey. Hadil, you've been covering this summit. Remind us what the stakes were going in and how President Trump, his actions and his statements have kind of upended that.
4: I mean, honestly, it's funny you bring up the word stakes, because I actually talked to somebody who said that they would call this summit high stakes with very low expectations. Very high stakes for where the alliance goes on delivering pledges from last year, and also keeping the U.S. engaged and committed to the alliance. And so really the Europeans arrived here basically to kind of have a family photo and just go home.
1: Mm-hmm.
4: Literally.
1: Yeah.
4: And you could see that even in their kind of body language and stuff like that when they came out, when they came out for their family photo. And they took a few shots from Trump, you know, Spain.
1: It was the group
4: France.
1: Gathering of all the leaders together in one place.
4: Yes, sorry, that's exactly what it is. We call it a family photo. They, like I said, the vibe here is keep him happy, take some of these shots, but then also there is some wariness in the background. Europeans are saying we are stepping up. You know, like Trump has always complained that the U.S. Does more than its fair share with NATO, that the U.S.'s help is taken for granted, and that Europe should step up. But you know, for example, yesterday Ruta announced billions in arms military contracts. Mm-hmm. and Europe has also increased, you know, some European countries has increased their military spending by 20%. So they're like, we're doing it. So you know, let's make this happen.
1: Franco Ordonez and Greg Myrie with me here in D.C. One dynamic we really haven't talked about yet that's pretty important when it comes to thinking about what happens next with the U.S. and Iran is Israel's role in all of this. Greg, you have been reporting and talking for a while now about how uncomfortable with and how frustrated with President Trump's eagerness to end the war Prime Minister Benjamin Netanyahu has been. What is that relationship like right now, and what has Israel's response been to this latest development?
0: Yeah, it's always a pretty tricky relationship, and it's especially so now. I mean, for decades, you can go back and look at Benjamin Netanyahu's remarks about the need to oust the Islamic regime in Tehran, the threat of an Iranian nuclear program. This has really been, has billed himself as Mr. Security, and at the top of that list is neutralizing the threat from Iran. So this war was, in a sense, his life's project to try to oust or greatly weaken the Iranian regime, and it just hasn't gone as anticipated. And now Israel feels cut out of the process. It closely coordinated the mm-hmm. start of the war with the U.S. and with Trump, and now it finds itself not part of the negotiations directly, and in fact getting told by the U.S. and indirectly by Iran what it should or shouldn't do in Lebanon. And you've just seen across the board in Israel saying that the current outcome has been bad for Israel and good for Iran. And there's real angst about how this is going to play out in a country that's headed towards elections.
5: You know, President Trump has been so frustrated with Netanyahu over the last couple of weeks because of what's happening. I mean, you know, we were talking earlier about, you know, the different tone of conversation at the G7, which I was at. And at that moment, Trump was very frustrated with Netanyahu because he felt that Netanyahu could potentially upend the ceasefire because of the continued strikes on Lebanon. Greg was talking earlier about the potential or the ask by Trump to have Syrian forces to kind of take over that. I agree with Greg that that is very unlikely, and it seemed more of simply, you know, Trump airing his frustrations against Netanyahu, almost needling him to make him angry because he was so disappointed in Netanyahu and how Trump characterized it, a bit of kind of an obsession of continuing to, you know, inflict war. You know, it was interesting yesterday, Netanyahu was actually on CNN doing an interview, and he was also raising concerns about the, you know, the coziness with Turkey's leader Erdogan and the F-35s. You know, Netanyahu specifically said that this sale of these fighters would actually upend kind of security, or it could potentially upend security in the Middle East, and was very expressive and very adamant that this was a bad idea, and characterize Turkey as an enemy to Israel, an enemy to the region, and a danger to the U.S.
1: Greg, what does it say to you that Netanyahu would raise all those concerns, and it seems like Trump is still moving forward with this potential sale?
0: Yeah, he's absolutely concerned about all of the steps Trump is taking. You know, Israel has always said that it should have air superiority or have a higher quality air force than anybody else in the region. If Turkey were to get these F-35s, which Israel has, it would essentially put them on a similar footing. On so many issues, Iran, Lebanon, Turkey, and these weapons, Israelis are very concerned. And again, it's the individual pieces of this, but it's also the broader U.S. policy towards Israel. Netanyahu has put all his eggs in the Republican basket. Israel used to be a very bipartisan issue in the U.S., lost a lot of support among Democrats, and has now split Republicans in some ways. And he's put all his stock in President Trump. And now Trump is doing many things to criticize Netanyahu. So it's really weakened Israel's position on the globally because of this.
1: And we're going to shift topics in a moment, but just amid all of this, I'll note that another interesting dynamic when it comes to U.S.-Israel relations is that today, Rahm Emanuel, former ambassador, former chief of staff in the Obama administration, and somebody who's clearly thinking about running for president from kind of a centrist Democrat point of view, is in Tel Aviv giving a pretty blistering speech saying that the U.S. needs to entirely rethink its foreign policy approach to Israel, which I think is just like a really interesting, clear statement that is something that the Democratic Party especially is really shifting its ground on, and that's going to be very different over the coming years.
0: Oh, absolutely. Yeah, no, he spoke, I believe, at Tel Aviv University and just said that Israel cannot fight wars simply to try to solve all these problems, that it needs to take other approaches. And you look at some military successes that Israel has had in terms of its against Hezbollah, against Iran, in Gaza, and these have not turned into political successes. And of course, because of the tens of thousands of civilian casualties in Gaza, it's really turned much of the world against Israel. And to see a mainstream centrist type Democrat like Rahm Emanuel go to Israel and make this critical speech is, you know, just the clearest sign of where Israel has assumed a much different position in the U.S. mindset.
1: I'm going to go back to Hadil now in Ankara. And Hadil, as you have covered the NATO summit, you have also been keeping an eye for NPR on a pretty remarkable week in Iran, even before these strikes resumed and escalated again. Catch us up to speed and remind us what all happened in Iran in recent days.
4: Yeah, so, you know, July 4th was a very important day for Americans, but it was also a big day for Iranians. It was the beginning of the Ayatollah Ali Khamenei's funeral. He lay in state on the Friday, and then on Saturday and Sunday, his coffin, along with the coffins of four other family members who were killed with him in these U.S.-Israeli strikes in February, were on a stage draped with a Iranian flag. They were in this big prayer complex, and the state media showed thousands and thousands of people dressed in black, crying, beating their chests, in mourning, which is a Shia tradition. There was also a lot of symbolism there. A lot of people were waving red flags as a symbol of revenge. There was also, chants of death to America, death to Israel, and people were carrying signs that said hashtag kill Trump. We also talked to people inside Iran about what they felt about the funeral. And, one person that we talked to said, why are we spending so much money on the funeral of someone who has ordered the killing of so many Iranians? And she was mentioning that as the killing of many anti-government protesters in January. And it's interesting that she brings up, the money, because Iran's not doing great economically. Mm-hmm. And she was, a lot of people that we talked who said, they're spending so much money on, not just the funeral itself, but they're apparently feeding people on the streets. They were giving them, meals, etc. So it was like a big, big production. And so a lot of people were looking at this and saying, we can't even afford meat. And you're putting on such a lavish or huge, a funeral. He will be buried tomorrow. His body went from Tehran to the holy city of Qom, and then some sites in Iraq, Najaf and Karbala, which are holy sites in the Shia religion. And he will be buried tomorrow. And, tomorrow is actually kind of like the deadline for when the talks, this new ceasefire talks were supposed to start after the funeral. The Qatari foreign minister said that, talks would resume after the funeral of Khamenei. So, we're going to have to wait and see. The funeral ends tomorrow with the burial. So let's see.
1: One other dynamic that got a lot of attention was that the current Ayatollah was not really seen in public during any of the things you just laid out.
4: That's right. And actually, it was very interesting because there were actually quite a bit of rare public appearances by Iranian officials. The president was there. The Speaker of Parliament was there. The head of the Islamic Revolutionary Guard Corps was there. And he's never been seen, as far as we know, in public. But they all came out to perform the ritual Islamic funeral prayers. And also, Khamenei's three of his sons were seen. But the fourth son, Mujtaba Khamenei, who is the current leader of Iran and his successor, has not shown at all. There's still questions. Will he maybe show up at the burial tomorrow? But it is still significant that there were these other public appearances by these, high top officials.
1: Greg Myrie, I want to go back to something that we talked about. We're going to shift gears to the other ongoing war here, right? A lot of wars to keep track of here in 2026. The Russia-Ukraine war was a topic of focus at this NATO summit. President Trump met with Ukraine's President Volodymyr Zelensky today. There was a pretty big development here. Trump indicated that the U.S. might be willing to allow Ukraine to produce Patriot missiles. Tell us why this matters, why it has taken so long for this type of conversation to happen, how that could affect what's going on in the war right now. Because this is something that Zelensky was begging, urging the United States to do or to sell from the beginning of the war. And it's been a kind of a slow build to this point.
0: Yeah, I mean, Ukraine's biggest weakness right now is its inability to stop Russian ballistic missiles, which are very powerful and they're very hard to shoot down. And the U.S. Patriot air defense system is the best system out there to consistently shoot them down. The U.S. has a limited number of these Patriot systems and the missiles that go with them. They've given Ukraine some, but Ukraine has asked for more throughout the war. The U.S. also needed them in the Iran war, so now they're scarcer still. Ukraine is seeking the license to build them itself. And it looks like President Trump is talking about that being something he's now prepared to do. But you can't just do that overnight. These are complicated systems to build and develop.
1: Greg, I'm going to just pause, keep talking, but it seems like President Trump is about to speak any moment now. We're getting indications the press conference is about to start. So I don't know if you have anything else to add there. Continue that point, and I'm going to keep an eye on the monitor. Again, we are waiting for President Trump to begin speaking to reporters, delivering a speech in Ankara, Turkey, at the end of a pretty eventful NATO summit.
0: Sure, Scott. Again, this would be if the U.S. does give Ukraine the license to build Patriots, that would be a big deal, not something they could do immediately. Ukraine has showed remarkable ability to start its own program to make its own drones, both offensive and defensive drones. It's made its own cruise missile called the Flamingo, which it's now firing into Russia. This would be the biggest and most complicated system it would build if it does get a license to build the Patriots. And it would be a question of how long would it take? It's getting hit daily or almost daily by these Russian ballistic missiles.
1: We're waiting for President Trump to begin speaking in Turkey any moment now. Franco Ordonez, I'm going to let Danielle Kurtzleben take a seat and focus on that press conference that she's covering about to get started. But I will ask you, since you're here with me in the studio, what would you be asking? What do you expect to be the top questions for President Trump?
5: Well, my big question is going to be about Iran and whether this announcement that the ceasefire negotiations are over, what does that mean? I would like some specifics. Does this mean a resume of full-scale fighting? And what is the message to Americans who are very concerned about the war in Iran and the impacts on domestic issues? We've talked a lot about the kitchen table issues, gas prices, and is that a concern of his, and how's he going to address it?
1: Yeah. Again, just to recap all of the stuff that has happened over the past 24-ish hours at this summit, we have had an escalation in the U.S.-Iran-Israel war. There had been so much of a focus on this tentative, but ongoing ceasefire Greg, I guess the way to put it is talks to talk about talks, right? There were halting talks happening in Switzerland. Vice President Vance was playing a leading role in them, and yet we still had these one-off exchanges of fire here and there. That really changed overnight.
0: Yeah, this was probably the biggest U.S. response we've seen so far. We'll have to see. President Trump is saying probably the U.S. will strike again tonight. That may be rhetoric, but if this keeps happening, it just suggests that they're not making great progress in these talks that they're holding periodically. Again, they've set this 60-day timetable for sorting things out, which can be extended, but the progress has been very, very limited, even on an issue like opening the Strait of Hormuz, which basically everybody wants. The U.S. wants that. Iran wants that. The Gulf countries want that. So even in issues where there should be an agreement, they should be able to work things out, that has been problematic.
1: So that happened, and Franco Ordonez, we also had our colleague Hadil Alshalchi was reporting and telling us that the goal of so many NATO leaders coming into the summit was to get in and out, to not kind of inflame the anger and frustration that Trump has felt toward this alliance that they all feel is so important. And yet that's exactly what happened. He deeply criticized Spain. He renewed threats to take control of Greenland. He bemoaned the fact that other NATO members were not supportive of the U.S.-Iran war. What stuck out to you of that, and how does that fall in line with the various meetings that he's had with these leaders over the last few years?
5: Yeah, I mean, I think it just shows how delicately a dance it is for these foreign leaders to work with Trump, and the fact that Trump likes it that way. I mean, in some sense, you know, kind of this get along strategy has worked with some leaders. Ruta, of course, the General Secretary of NATO has been very much kind of bends over to help, Trump in any way he can. And Trump has returned that by praising him and, you know, speaking very positively of him. Ruta, you could make an argument, has helped Europe stay or kind of helped keep NATO together, considering all the things that we're talking about, the criticism that Trump has raised. Trump has also been a little bit nicer with the Prime Minister of Italy, Meloni, in kind of backing off some of the comments that he made earlier in the week, you know, posting online about a restraining order. He was a little bit nicer today.
1: Well, he had said that she had, as he put it, begged for a picture with him at the G7 summit. And she said, "I don't beg. Italy doesn't beg." And that was the start of that tiff. But, you know, that was somebody who had been up until that moment a close ally of Trump's.
5: Yeah, absolutely. And he did back off a little bit. But, you know, we were talking about Greenland earlier. And I think that is an exact example of how difficult it is, because he knows that that would anger the NATO leaders. And I think that's why he's saying it.
1: I'm going to go back to one more question for Danielle Kurtzleben. I jumped the gun a little on the presser starting momentarily. It seems like it is about to start. But, Danielle, while we still have you before it starts, we've talked so much about Trump's frustration with NATO. What is the best way to think about what Trump wants from NATO? What would be the ideal situation from Trump's point of view for this alliance?
2: I mean, I think the answer is Trump wants what Trump wants, which doesn't sound like the greatest answer in the world. But what I mean is that the priority for him is not creating and maintaining NATO unity. It's he wants NATO countries to support his war in Iran. He wants NATO countries to pay more on defense. That is what he wants. I mean, he wants whatever benefits him and the U.S. most. That is how we think about Trump on so many issues.
1: Thank you, Danielle. Greg Myrie, you had something to add there?
0: Yeah, just to underscore Danielle's point, when it's the Iran war, which he launched unilaterally and did not consult NATO countries about, well, he wants their help. He wants them to do things that he wants. Look at the Ukraine war in contrast, and he said again today, Ukraine is far away. That's not really our problem. European countries should take care of that. So he can see there are most days he thinks the U.S. should keep its distance and not do that much involving NATO. But then if it's a particular project Trump is invested in, like the Iran war, then he would like to see the support. Unfortunately, that's generally not how alliances work.
1: Okay, Trump is supposed to start speaking any moment now, and we've apparently been given the proverbial 2-minute warning. Greg, what's a question you would ask if you were magically transported to Turkey right now and we're at this press conference?
0: How has the Iran war improved U.S. national security?
1: Franco, what about you?
5: Well, you know, I mentioned earlier about the ceasefire. Another question I would have is, what are the conditions that have changed that gives him indication that Putin is more interested in actually ending this war in Ukraine? Why is this different? What has changed from the last few months? Because the rhetoric that coming from Trump is very similar to what we've heard for months, frankly, a year when he was in Alaska, that the end is near, and we have not seen any evidence of that.
1: Hadil, what would you ask?
4: Honestly, like I said, because of those vibes of the Europeans trying to just keep Trump happy, and they're saying we are spending more, we are stepping up. So I want to know, like, for Trump, what needs to happen for you to be happy with the Europeans? How much more? What do they need to prove to you to show that they've done it and they've stepped up?
1: So we, again, are waiting for President Trump to hold a press conference from the NATO summit in Ankara, Turkey. He is going to be speaking at the end of a 2-day summit there. There's been a flurry of new attacks in the U.S.-Iran war overnight that led Trump to declare at the summit, speaking to reporters and meeting with world leaders there, that the ceasefire that he had spent so much time promoting is now effectively over. He has threatened another wave of attacks against Iran tonight. This is after Iran launched a series of attacks on U.S. military bases and allies in the Gulf, kind of bringing everything back to where it was a couple of months ago, basically, after this war had really settled down and there had been halting negotiations in Switzerland, among other places. This also comes at a tense time for the NATO alliance. As we've been talking about, other NATO members really wanted to get in and get out of the summit without any sort of flare-ups of Trump threatening to break up this alliance. The United States is, of course, the most powerful country in NATO. If the United States is not committed to NATO, NATO really ceases to have its core function for being. You know, and what we have seen is that Trump has criticized allies for not supporting the U.S. war in Iran. He has renewed threats to take control of Greenland, and that he's threatened to cut off all trade with Spain. Danielle Kurtzleben, a reporter on the scene, says that she asked Trump for details of how that would work and didn't really get a clear answer. We'll see if that comes up again as Trump speaks to reporters. He's also had a pretty busy day. He met with the president of Syria. He met with the president of Ukraine. Franco, a lot happens at summits like this, and not much happens, but these are basically the places where Trump and other world leaders can be in the same room at the same time. What is the kind of the news value that comes out of events like this?
5: Well, this is a chance for the president to speak face-to-face to other heads of state around the world. I mean, look, yes, most of the, you know, detailed information, the real breakdown of deal-making is done behind the scenes with other staffers, with other leaders, but this is the time when deals are actually closed, where the face-to-face contact comes. And as we know, and as we have reported over and over again, Trump having those personal relationships are what matters very much to him. You know, we've been talking about the challenges that he faces with NATO, or that NATO leaders face with Trump. I think the fact that he is so close with Erdogan is an example of how these personal relationships really matter to him much more than the alliances. We have said before that, you know, he's not so much for these multilateral, you know, organizations, these networks, but mm-hmm. he's more interested in one-on-one. And I think this kind of summit is an example of that when you look at the relationship with Erdogan, when you look at the relationship with others.
1: Sounds like the president is being introduced right now. We're hearing some applause. We heard an introduction. President Trump making his way to the lectern. We're going to hear from him any moment now. Again, Trump speaking to reporters at the tail end of a NATO summit in Ankara, Turkey, making his way to the stage. Trump speaking in front of a series of American flags. Here's the president.
6: Well, it's important stuff. And, you know, our team out here, they've all become stars. Superstars, actually. But we want to thank you very much. We've had a tremendous time and I think a great success. And we just concluded a very successful NATO summit here in Turkey. And I want to thank President Erdogan, who's really a great man. He's a great leader. He's a friend of mine, been a friend of mine for a long time. He's a strong person, a very strong personality. And that's why he run such a successful and good country, and really a great country. Militarily, he's very powerful. People leave him alone. But he's really done a fantastic job. And from the moment we got off the plane, you look at the airports were beautiful. They built a new terminal for our arrival. Everything was beautiful. And so I just want to thank President Erdogan, who's done a fantastic job in Turkey. And I also want to thank NATO Secretary General Mark Rutte. Mark is an extraordinary person, smart, great leader. It's not easy leading so many leaders like that. You get a lot of leaders and their strong personalities, every one of them. And Mark does an unbelievable job. Couldn't find anybody better. I just want to say there was tremendous love in that room. The press got to see the sitting, but they didn't get to see the speaking. And I actually said it's too bad the press couldn't see this, because every one of them spoke for a little while. And I spoke for a little while. And it's a big It's a lot of speeches. We kept it short, but it's too bad the press couldn't have seen what we were doing in that room, because it was very smart people, and they have a lot of good in their heart, not evil, good. And they're doing a great job for their country. The world is doing well. We have, as you know, the oil is down. We'll see whether or not we keep it down. We should keep it down. We're doing things that should have been done 47 years ago with Iran. And I just want to say that throughout my first term and over the past 18 months, the United States has led a historic effort to dramatically increase the defense spending and to have equipment that no other country in the world has. When you look at Venezuela, when you look at Iran, essentially demolished their military in a couple of weeks. They had a good military. They had a good Navy. They had 159 ships. Everyone's at the bottom of the sea. They had hundreds of airplanes. They're all gone. They're all lying burned up on the runways. They were totally decimated. Their radar is gone. Everything's gone. Their leaders are gone, frankly. And their combat capability is pretty low. They have a small percentage of missiles left. They have some of the missile launchers left. Call them launching pads. But most of that's been destroyed, too. So we have the strongest military in the world by far. Not even close. Everybody admits it. Last year's summit in the Netherlands was great also, and we achieved an unprecedented agreement to increase the annual defense spending, and it's the benchmark, raising it from 2% to 5% of GDP, which everybody said was impossible. And now they're all thanking me, and most of the countries have agreed to it. We have a couple of that didn't, but I have a feeling they're going to.

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10: I'm Indira Lakshmanan. It's Here and Now. Coming up, President Trump in Turkey for a NATO meeting answers questions about what's next for Iran.
11: And there may be a big attack, and it'll knock out a lot of stuff. We don't knock out nothing. We knock out a lot.
9: Also, meet Caroline Catlin, who responded to a devastating diagnosis by deciding to make a difference. Grief counseling for kids, end-of-life photos for families, and a sidewalk pep talk library.
12: It's been really beautiful to me to watch strangers gift something to strangers without ever meeting.
10: And a teen inventor on his award-winning robot that can identify invasive species and microplastics in marine ecosystems. Coming up here and now.
9: The news first.
13: Live from NPR News, I'm Lakshmi Singh. President Trump's threatening more strikes against Iran and says the ceasefire's over. NPR's Greg Myrie reports on Trump's remarks at the end of the NATO summit in Turkey.
14: Talked about the success of it. Clearly, there are all these unresolved issues, starting with opening the Strait of Hormuz. He also said, I don't think it's going to start again. So while he's talking about additional U.S. Military action or strikes potentially again tonight in the wake of last night's overnight attacks, he seems to be playing down the possibility or likelihood that it could resume as a full-scale military operation.
13: NPR's Greg Myrie, partly blaming the war, the International Monetary Fund has downgraded its global economic growth outlook this year to a sluggish 3%. President Trump faces a U.S. electorate that polls suggest is largely unhappy with higher energy prices and generally the Republican leader's handling of the U.S. economy. In other news, the international emergency operation in Venezuela to find survivors still missing since last month's twin earthquakes is shifting from search and rescue to recovery. Here's John Otis.
15: Aid workers are delivering body bags in La Guaira. John Barrett, the top U.S. diplomat in Venezuela, said U.S. search and rescue teams have gone home. But he said recovery operations continue, as do efforts to reopen the main international airport.
16: What began as an urgent life-saving operation is now transitioning into a sustained humanitarian relief and recovery effort.
15: According to government figures, the quakes killed more than 3,600 people, but the death toll is expected to rise because thousands are still missing. For NPR News, I'm John Otis in La Guaira, Venezuela.
13: Global cancer rates are projected to double by 2050. NPR's Jonathan Lambert has more on the World Health Organization's new report showing where a patient lives and their economic means are playing bigger roles in their prospects for surviving cancer.
3: About 20 million people get diagnosed with cancer each year, and 10 million die from the disease. But that burden, both in terms of cases and deaths, is disproportionately spread across the globe. For example, in Europe, roughly 1 in 4 people are expected to develop cancer, but only 1 in 12 will die from it. People in sub-Saharan Africa have about half the risk of developing cancer, but 1 in 12 are still expected to die from the disease. That inequality stems from disparities in access to early detection and treatment, the report says. WHO calls for strengthened cancer coverage and national health plans and more efforts to ensure equitable access to the latest cancer care. Jonathan Lambert, NPR News.
13: It's NPR.
17: And this is WJCT News 89.9 in Jacksonville. Good afternoon. I'm Sid Hoskinson. It's 4 minutes past two. A federal appeals court has struck down Florida's Stop Woke Act. The ruling dismantles a key part of Governor Ron DeSantis's so-called war on woke ideology in higher education. Adriana Novoa is a professor of Latin American history at the University of South Florida and one of the plaintiffs. She says she doesn't think people realize how dangerous that law was.
18: I am over the moon about this decision. You know, Florida was proposing that is such a thing as government speech. So whoever wins an election can direct professors to puppet all the words that a governor wants, even if they are not true.
17: United Faculty of Florida and the Florida Education Association are also praising the decision, calling it a win against state censorship. A heat advisory is in effect today until 7 o'clock this evening for Northeast Florida and Southeast Georgia. Remember to drink plenty of fluids, stay indoors in air conditioning if you can, and keep to shaded areas when you're outside. Check on relatives and neighbors, especially the elderly and the medically fragile. And for more information about the weather, go to weather.gov/Jax.
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21: I'm Indira Lakshmanan. It's Here and Now. Oil prices rose and stocks fell this morning after President Trump declared the ceasefire with Iran over and vowed to escalate strikes on Iran tonight. At the NATO summit in Turkey, Trump again insisted the U.S. should control Greenland. He slammed European allies as hopeless, threatened EU-U.S. trade ties, and scolded those that didn't support the U.S.-Israeli war on Iran. Trump, though, seemed to redouble his commitment to Ukraine and its war with Russia. Just one of the many surprises from the president during the summit. Let's unpack it all with John Finer, who is a senior national security advisor in the Biden and Obama administrations. John, welcome back.
22: Good to be here, Indira.
21: So, sitting next to Ukrainian President Volodymyr Zelensky, Trump seemed to go above and beyond a request from Ukraine for more Patriot missiles. Let's listen.
23: So one of the things we're going to be talking about is we're going to give a license to you to make Patriots. That's pretty cool, right? This way you can't complain that we're not giving them enough. It's a make them yourself.
21: So, John, Ukraine has been using Patriot missiles since 2023, a year after Russia invaded. It seems like a big step to let them manufacture their own. And Trump said that the company that produces the missiles hasn't been informed of the deal. What should we make of this?
22: So, look, I think it's a big and relatively welcome step, but I say relatively because there is a lot we still don't know. We don't know, for example, how long it will take to get these production lines up and running. Ukraine obviously has an immediate need that can be met by the provision of Patriot interceptors that have already been manufactured, but countries, including the United States, are unwilling for now to part with more of these, given the threat that exists both from Iran in the Middle East and from Russia in Europe. And so as a medium-term solution to this problem, potentially, Trump seems to have licensed the company that makes Patriots to produce this capability in Ukraine. We just don't know how soon, how fast, and whether the quality will be of the same standard of the Patriots that are manufactured in the United States.
21: Okay, well, briefly, might this be the security guarantee that Trump says he's trying to negotiate for Ukraine?
22: So I don't think the provision of Patriot missiles or even the ability to manufacture Patriot missiles is the security guarantee that Ukraine is looking for. What Ukraine is looking for is a clear commitment militarily from countries in Europe and ideally from the United States to come to its defense in a more meaningful way should there be a peace agreement that Russia ultimately violates. And I think that the terms of that are still very much under negotiation between the Ukrainian government and the allies that are supporting it.
21: All right. John, there was a moment when Trump mistakenly called President Zelensky President Putin, and then he made a joke of it, asking reporters what questions he should ask the Russian president if they were together. And one journalist responded with this suggested question.
0: When will he end this war?
23: That's a good question. I don't think I've ever answered that question. I've been asking that question.
21: So it sounds like Trump is being facetious there, but being serious, Trump spoke with Putin on July 4th for nearly 90 minutes. Now he's giving Ukraine the right to build its own Patriot missiles. Has the U.S. made any progress towards ending this war?
22: The reason the war is not over is because Russia is unwilling to stop waging war on Ukraine or to reach a settlement on terms that are just or acceptable to the Ukrainian government. And until there is enough pressure on Russia to do that, the war is not going to end. Obviously, we've all been reading about how on the battlefield in recent weeks, Ukraine has been making significant gains for the first time in many years. That is increasing the pressure on Russia. President Trump licensing Patriots arguably helps in that regard. But until there is enough pressure on Russia for it to come to the table and negotiate decent terms, the war is not going to end. And for now, every indication is that Russia is not looking to negotiate, but actually to escalate against Ukrainian civilians and even against European countries that support Ukraine.
21: All right, John, let me ask you. Trump here was repeating his demands for Greenland, Denmark, as

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1: President Trump says a ceasefire with Iran is over. The U.S. launched retaliatory strikes on Tuesday, and Trump is threatening to hit the country again.
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0: And I'm Scott Detrow. Opera has historically been dominated by white composers.
7: Coming up, how the Cincinnati Opera is hoping to change that with the Black Opera Project.
8: Not only is this the first Afrofuturist opera ever, this is also the first media production in history to ever incorporate the Tut language.
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9: Live from NPR News in Culver City, California, I'm Dwayne Brown. Another setback in efforts to end the months-long war with Iran after several false starts toward a peace deal. President Trump says a shaky ceasefire with Iran is over, and he has no interest in further talks after both sides resumed attacks in the Persian Gulf. Here's NPR's Greg Myrie.
10: Clearly, there are all these unresolved issues, starting with opening the Strait of Hormuz. He also said, I don't think it's going to start again. So while he's talking about additional U.S. Military action or strikes potentially again tonight in the wake of last night's overnight attacks, he seemed to be playing down the possibility or likelihood that it could resume as a full-scale military operation.
9: NPR's Greg Myrie, oil prices jumped 5% today following Trump's remarks. That could lead to higher gas prices again, just as drivers were seeing those record high prices come down. Chicago's former mayor, Rahm Emanuel, laid out what he considers a new roadmap to repair U.S.-Israeli relations. Emanuel is a potential 2028 Democratic presidential candidate. NPR's Carrie Kahn has more from Tel Aviv.
11: Emanuel told a sympathetic crowd at Tel Aviv University that he would end U.S. taxpayer subsidies to Israel's defense budget. He says those chanting from the river to the sea will not get their way, nor will those calling for a greater Israel.
12: You will never have your way either. Both of them are fantasies chanted by fanatics that lead to perpetual, endless conflict.
11: Polls show a marked decrease in support for Israel by Americans. In a recent AP poll, about a third of U.S. adults and about half of Democrats believe Israel has committed genocide.
9: This is NPR.
3: And this is WJCT News 89.9 in Jacksonville. Good afternoon. I'm Sid Hoskins. A small window on the world opened in northwest Jacksonville today when a little free library was unveiled next to Sally B. Mathis Elementary School. The nearly three dozen titles inside the red stand are a combination of picture and chapter books. Sally B. Mathis principal Latarsha Jones says she hopes interest in the former will foster a love for the latter.
13: The bigger question is challenging students to read chapter books, to develop their language and things like that. So we always set the bar high to say, hey, you're reading this picture book right now, but you also have access to chapter books. You also have access to nonfiction texts. And so that's where the high expectation comes in.
3: Sally B. Mathis is the second Duval County Public School to receive a little free library. Communities in Schools expects to open four more of these tiny libraries by the end of the upcoming school year. St. Mary's Episcopal Church in Palatka is now listed on the National Register of Historic Places. Built between 1883 and 1884, the wooden carpenter Gothic sanctuary on St. John's Avenue served African Americans who settled in Palatka's Newtown community after the Civil War. In addition to being considered one of Florida's oldest and most significant African American churches, it's also among Florida's oldest African-American wooden churches that is still serving a congregation. The National Register of Historic Places is maintained by the National Park Service. On the list are the historic properties that have been deemed worthy of preserving. There's an accident blocking the left shoulder on the West Beltway southbound at Old Kings Road. Traffic in that area is backed up to Dunn Avenue. Expect delays if you're in the area of around 10 minutes or so. Right now in Jacksonville, 97 degrees downtown, 92 degrees in St. Augustine.
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0: 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I'm Scott Detrow.
7: And I'm Mary Louise Kelly. Renewed fighting between the U.S. and Iran is once again rattling the global economy. Oil prices jumped. Stock prices fell today after President Trump declared an end to the two countries' shaky ceasefire. Now, this news could bring more pain at our gas pumps and more pressure on the Federal Reserve, which is already fighting stubborn inflation. NPR's Scott Horsley is here. Hey, Scott.
15: Hi, Mary Louise.
7: We know what's happening in the war is the U.S. attacked dozens of targets in Iran overnight. That was in retaliation for what appeared to be Iranian attacks on a few cargo vessels. What is happening with economic fallout so far?
15: Well, it's once again brought a halt to shipping in that vital energy corridor, the Strait of Hormuz. Oil and gas traffic had partially recovered while the ceasefire was in effect, but it's now back to a standstill. And as a result, we've seen about a 5 to 6% jump in crude oil prices. Now, oil prices are still well below their peak at the height of the war this spring. And energy analyst John Kilduff of Again Capital says that's a sign that traders are still trying to figure out whether this is a whole new logjam or just a speed bump.
16: We are the subject of the whims of President Trump. He could announce a great, terrific phone call or two that reverses all of this in no time flat. So these are very volatile times we're living in.
15: Before this latest dust-up, oil prices had fallen all the way back to their pre-war levels. But, you know, this is just another reminder that there's still a lot of uncertainty about how this conflict is going to play out. That uncertainty is also weighing on the stock market. The Dow Jones Industrial Average tumbled more than 575 points today, or a little over 1%.
7: Scott, let's go back to the energy piece of this. What could this all these developments mean for energy consumers here in the U.S.?
15: Well, it's likely to mean higher prices, at least in the short run. Gas prices had come down about 75 cents a gallon from their wartime peak, but they're still about 80 cents a gallon higher than they were before the U.S. and Israel started this war with Iran. AAA says the average price of regular gas this morning was about $3.79 a gallon, and Kilduff says that's likely to bounce higher overnight.
16: The discount party at the pump is over. We're not going to see much relief. We should be going back over $4 a gallon, a national average here, pretty quickly.
15: And diesel prices are also likely to climb. And, of course, that has knock-on effects for the cost of everything that gets trucked around the country or shipped around the world.
7: What does that mean, Scott, for the overall cost of living?
15: Well, higher energy prices don't help. You know, the spike in gas prices in April and May pushed annual inflation to its highest level in 3 years. June's inflation reading, which comes out next week, might look a little better since gasoline prices were down last month. But depending on how things play out with Iran, the relief may prove short-lived. And Kilduff says that would be one more challenge for the Federal Reserve as it tries to bring inflation under control.
16: the Fed had caught a break here with the rest of us with this oil price and gasoline price decline. They are back in the box with the rest of us in terms of how they're going to have to handle this inflation impulse from this that looks like it's not going to be short-circuited. Instead, it'll persist a bit longer.
15: Fed policymakers hold their next interest meeting in 3 weeks, and it's not just the wartime spike in energy prices they'll be watching. The massive investment in artificial intelligence is driving up prices for building materials and computer chips. For example, Apple just announced a big price increase on iPads and MacBooks. And on top of that, the administration is preparing to impose a whole new round of tariffs this summer. So don't get too comfortable. There could be some more bumps in the road.
7: Thank you for the warning, NPR's Scott Horsley.
15: You're welcome.

0: Lullaby is the Tut word for love. So in order to say I love you, you say I lullaby yako you. And that means I love you in Tut.
1: Cincinnati Opera is hoping the crowds love it too. While Lalo Vavi will be performed in Cincinnati's famed Music Hall, artistic director Mirages says all three operas in the Black Opera Project are being designed so they can be scaled for grand opera houses or smaller venues.
2: I hope that the example that we are giving will be taken up by other companies in the most simple way of producing these operas, but also perhaps to spur more exploration of communities and members of our society whose stories have not been told.
1: And create a pipeline for new Black talent. For NPR News, I'm Tana Weingartner in Cincinnati.
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14: 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Sunny and hot all week with afternoon thunderstorms, highs in the 90s, and heat index values in the triple digits.
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16: In Los Angeles, I'm Kai Rizdal. It is Wednesday. Today, this one's the 8th of July. Good, as it always is, to have you along, everybody. The president is on his way back from that NATO summit in Turkey. Before he left, though, he did say the ceasefire was over. And both sides, according to reporting as of this moment, are shooting at and or bombing each other. And for those of us for whom the economy is our concern, I mean, here we go again. We've gotten Robin Brooks back on the phone to talk things over. He is a senior fellow at the Brookings Institution. Robin, thanks for answering the phone when we called.
17: Yeah, of course. Great to be with you, Kai.
16: Last time we had you on talking about the subject at hand, you said at one point in that conversation, You know, I think traders have to get their risk premium realigned. They're not pricing in the eventualities, as it were. And congratulations, I guess.
17: Yeah, you know, when you and I last spoke a couple weeks ago, I think we said oil needs to trade in a range of $80 to $90 a barrel. And of course, it fell quite a bit below that. Before the most recent flare up, we were all the way down to $70, $72 a barrel.
16: Yeah.
17: And I think the reality is the world is a complicated place. This peace deal is a complicated peace deal. And so, yeah, better to be cautious.
16: Crude today, either one of your main benchmarks, Brent or West Texas, up 6.5%, 7-ish%. Going to go up a little more, right? Crystal ball this for me.
17: So the big issue is that we don't really know when we are negotiating with Iran who we are negotiating with.
16: Yeah.
17: And the big problem is that there are hardliners in Iran who think that they can extort more from the United States. And so this is basically about cash and about control of the Strait of Hormuz. And the most recent rockets or drones or what have you that were launched at oil tankers trying to transit the strait, that's basically about exacting leverage. So I think we are on the verge of going back to a hot war, and that obviously will push oil prices up.
16: Let's go to the offhand-ish remark I made up in the open, the economy would like a word. Obviously, oil prices will trickle out through this economy. Consumer spending will be hit by it. I mean, you know, play it out for me.
17: You know, when we started all this, oil prices, or rather prices at the pump for drivers in the United States, we were around $3 a gallon on average in the United States. We went all the way up to 4.5. We've been at 380 roughly on average in the United States. And obviously, this is going to push the price at the pump back up, right? So it's not good for the U.S. consumer, and it's going to feed resentment and fears over affordability. So that's not good. I think there's going to be a lot of pressure to try and cobble a deal back together. My recommendation to the U.S. is, you know, the blockade that we did on Iran was highly effective. I've written about that a bunch on my Substack, and there's many ways to show that it did work. And in the end, if the problem is that there's hardliners in Iran who think they have a ton of leverage, well, it's time to hit them back again. And I think there is a way to make the blockade even harsher and tougher. And I think you just got to go that route if these guys don't stick with a peace deal.
16: Let me just ask you, though, you know, we talked last time about how you had great perspicacity in your prediction that oil was not going to go to $200 a barrel for reasons that you laid out in your Substack. Are you still that sanguine? You got like 30 seconds.
17: Yeah, I think the shock is basically the same. So if you think back to the worst moments that we've had, oil basically topped out around $125, $126 a barrel. I think that's the top that we'll see now, too, if we really go back to a bad conflict again.
16: Super quick, and this time I really mean it, 30 seconds. Fed minutes today, some insights into what happened behind closed doors at that last meeting. Very interesting to me that there were some people on that committee who said, yeah, you know what, maybe we ought to raise rates now. This was like a couple of weeks ago. Make sense of that for me. Again, 30 seconds.
17: So someone really famous I know named Kai Rizdal tweeted after the Fed decision on June 17th, hey, wait a minute, this hold was unanimous.
16: Yeah.
17: And so actually, it wasn't as hawkish as people thought or have thought since then. And I think the minutes kind of lean in that direction, Kai. So you win this one. I don't think the minutes were that hawkish either.
16: All right. Fair enough. Robin Brooks at the Brookings Institution. Thanks, Robin.
17: Take care.
16: Wall Street on this Wednesday. Oil we talked about. Equities could have been worse. Actually, bond traders not all that happy. Details, numbers when we get there.

0: As Robin and I just spent 4 or 5 minutes talking about, 5 minutes and 2 seconds, actually, by my stopwatch, there is a lot up in the air right now with the war and interest rates and inflation and oil, all of that. But retailers still do have to take their best guesses as to what their economic future holds, because even though summer's in full swing, right about now is when companies are preparing for the holidays. Marketplace's Kristen Schwab made some calls.
1: One of the foods trending on social media right now, dot cakes. Single-serving desserts in cups covered with rainbow sprinkles. And Aaron Calvobacci can't make enough dot cake peanut butter cups to keep up.
2: Our nonpareils are suddenly very popular. We have seen a 40% spike, which is insane.
1: Calvobacci owns CB Stuffer, a chocolate treat maker in Massachusetts. She says a trend she's less excited about, one that unfortunately seems here to stay, is inflation in key ingredients like peanuts.
2: We've received word that that price is going to increase.
1: Shipping is going up. Also, the boxes CB Stuffer ships candy in. So to avoid paying extra, Calvobacci has ordered ahead. She's bought enough containers to get her through the end of the year. It means she's dedicating a lot of warehouse space and a lot of cash to packaging.
2: It's become, oh, okay, fine. What additional cost am I facing today?
1: Most of the business owners I checked in with say business conditions are more certain than they were a year ago, when trade policy seemed to shift every day. But they're still operating on eggshells, so a lot of them are ordering ahead. Containerized freight rates have reached their highest prices in nearly 2 years, in part because business owners are trying to rush in holiday inventory before new tariffs are expected to begin.
3: I was really just afraid of another erratic, unexpected tariff coming, so I stocked up.
1: Greg Sugar at Bowties of Vermont now has enough fabric to get him past the holidays and into 2027. It means leaning into more standard designs like the classic black tie.
3: We try to make it a little interesting, adding either different fabrics like a grenadine silk or velvet. But men's neckwear trends, fortunately, don't change too drastically, too quickly.
1: Sugar has recently had to raise prices. So has Ashley Sims, who owns Humans Before Handles, a jewelry brand in Atlanta.
4: We have, but we've done our best to still stick to our motto, which is everything under $50. I kind of have a running joke, like we're bougie on a budget.
1: Sims says online sales are down, but in-person events are performing well. Her next ones are back-to-school pop-up shops at nearby universities.
4: People are making a lot more conscious buys, so people are stretching their dollars right now, and in person, people are still very excited to shop with us.
1: Business owners tell me they're getting mixed messages from consumers, and they're trying to decipher what that means while also trying to sort out the future of trade policy and the economy. Aaron Calvobacci at CB Stuffer says you just kind of have to put your head down, drown out the noise, and keep working.
2: It's a really great business philosophy. It's called a wing and a prayer. That's what I'm using right now.
1: In reality, it's mostly lots of planning ahead and maybe a little luck. I'm Kristen Schwab for Marketplace.

0: Mitchell Hartman did a setup piece for us yesterday about second quarter earnings season and how, by and large, publicly traded companies are expected to have done pretty well April through June, despite all of the geopolitical, you know, messiness. Also, and related, a lot of companies have been issuing a whole lot of new equity, selling brand new shares to raise capital. Marketplace's Justin Ho has more on this wave of stock issuance and what it might mean.
1: Up until this year, companies were hesitant to issue new shares.
2: This has been a fraught couple of years when it comes to a changing environment in the markets, a changing political environment.
1: Kriti Gupta is a senior strategist with JP Morgan Private Bank. She says this year, demand for stocks picked up since markets have been rising.
2: This is companies that are buying back shares. This is households and retail investors that are getting more excited about the stock market gains that they're seeing.
1: Companies also need the money, in part for mergers and acquisitions, which have been booming this year.
2: That process takes fundraising. And we're in an environment where consolidation is something that corporations have been encouraged to do.
1: Issuing stock isn't the only way companies can raise money. They can also sell bonds. But Drew Pascarella at Cornell University says that requires companies to pay back the money they borrowed over time, which can be risky. So by issuing shares instead?
3: They're taking less risk in that they don't have to pay it back and they're not burdened by that eventual need to return the capital by contract to the investor.
1: Pascarella says that's why companies in the AI sector have been issuing a lot of stock, because they don't want to be hamstrung by the need to pay back bondholders.
3: And they're looking for investors to believe in their story and take on additional risk by becoming owners in the company.
1: Healthcare and real estate companies have been issuing new shares too, along with companies with ambitious expansion plans, says Matt Kennedy with Renaissance Capital.
4: I mean, we had a quantum computer company go public recently, a developer of next generation geothermal energy.
1: Kennedy says their plans are long term, despite all of today's geopolitical uncertainty.
4: Some of these companies are targeting 5 or 10 year timelines.
1: And Kennedy says investors are more comfortable making those long term bets because the stock market has been holding up. I'm Justin Ho for Marketplace.

0: Terrell Hogan Law.
1: I'm Wayne Hogan. 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
2: Eventually, you're filling up the bucket with something different than what you started with.
3: Well, you know, when it rains, it pours. But first, let's do the numbers. Dow Industrial's down 576 today, 1.1%, finished at 52,348. NASDAQ crept up 51 points, about 0.2%, 25,870. The S&P 500 down 21 points, 0.3%, ended at 74.82. Just to give you some numbers on the oil thing that Robin Brooks and I were talking about, Brent crude, $79 at one point today. That's per barrel, obviously. West Texas Intermediate, $74 a barrel. Retailers, you ask, after Kirsten Swamp's piece? Walmart gained 1.4% on the day. Target improved 3.8%. The budget retailer Dollar Tree added 0.8%. Bond prices went down. The yield thus went up. 10 years at 4.57%. 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
5: Remember Google Glass? Guess how long ago that was? I had to look it up. 2014, over a decade. Google Glass belly flopped, but smart glasses are back. Meta has had success. Apple's ramping up. Snapchat dropped some hideous shades. So we are going to reassess the technology and worry about privacy on the next Today Explained.
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3: This is Marketplace. I'm Kai Rizdahl. We're going to do energy in the second half of the program, electrical energy to begin with. The Energy Information Administration was out with some new data today. Electricity use in the United States hit a record high last year. It's going to hit another record high this year and probably again next year too. Data centers, yes, of course, but commercial power users more broadly, really, which the EIA says will for the first time on record use more energy than homes this year, and odds are next year as well. And as Marketplace's Kelly Wells reports, it is going to keep on being that way for a while.
7: There are two big reasons behind this shift. Let's start with the reason coming from the residential side. AJ Chandra is CEO of the energy consulting firm Baker and O'Brien.
8: Electrical usage in households has basically been flat for a number of years.
7: Household power demand peaked in 2010. Then came better insulation and more efficient appliances and LED bulbs. We just got better at living comfortably on less power and less space.
8: Now people are probably re-examining that to a certain extent. You know, we don't need, 5,000 square foot houses if your kids have, grown out of the house.
7: And while residential use stays flat, commercial use boomed after the pandemic, which brings us to our second reason.
9: I think the central piece of the story is data centers in terms of growth.
7: Akshay Jha teaches economics and public policy at Carnegie Mellon University. He says the shift in demand is because of an AI-driven boom in data centers, but also in how the energy from those data centers is being recorded. Everyday people using AI shows up on the residential side as the electricity needed to use your laptop, but that's a teeny tiny fraction of the power AI requires.
9: Let's say you're putting a prompt at the ChatGPT. ChatGPT, on the back end, is using data center compute in order to give you an answer to your query. And that is commercial demand.
7: So it's recorded as commercial energy use. Now, energy use in both sectors is expected to keep climbing. On the residential side, even as electric appliances keep getting more efficient.
10: You may have a Tesla in your drive and a home battery and

0: heat pump or something like that.
1: Energy economist Caspian Conran at Baringa says less gas and gasoline at home means using more electricity. And on the commercial side, Conran says the U.S. has arrived at a fourth industrial revolution.
0: We're in the age of electrons. We're in the age of compute. And energy availability and power demand is a core component of that.
1: As long as the data center demand holds, the forecast says commercial power use will increase faster and keep outpacing the residential side. I'm Kaylee Wells for Marketplace.

0: All right, energy of a different sort now, not how we power our homes and our businesses, rather how we get airplanes into the sky. Back in 2024, after the Biden administration created a bunch of clean energy programs, we spent some time looking into sustainable aviation fuel, SAF in the shorthand, an industry that the federal government, back then, was hoping to jumpstart. It's made from things like vegetable oil and beef tallow. It's cleaner than traditional jet fuel, but comes at something in the neighborhood of 2 to 5 times the cost, and it is, give or take, less than 1% of all the jet fuel used worldwide. So the government's series of tax credits and grants was meant to make SAF cheaper for both customers and its producers.
1: Government's critical, and it's neither just the government or just the private sector. It's the government and private sector working in concert that is going to enable us to decarbonize aviation.
0: That's a guy named Gene Gabolis back in 2024. He's the founder and CEO of a biofuels company called World Energy. Their customers are mostly big businesses, think Microsoft big, that pay World Energy for decarbonization credits that they get for paying for that more expensive but environmentally friendly jet fuel. Today is emphatically not 2024. The second Trump administration has ended all kinds of clean energy programs, and in part as a result, we are hearing way less about companies trying to be carbon neutral. So we got Gene Gabolis back on the phone to talk things over. Mr. Gabolis, it's good to have you back.
2: Oh, it's terrific to be back. Thanks, Kai.
0: It's been a couple of years since you and I spoke, and I guess the first thing we need to do probably is sort of an update on the status of things in the world of sustainable aviation fuel and I guess to World Energy's point now, the decarbonization industry.
2: Well, I think we had talked right after an election and right before an inauguration. So
0: yep.
2: To say things have evolved, it would be putting it lightly.
0: Fair enough. Go on.
2: Well, yeah, it's a very different environment that we're in today in some ways, but in many ways, it's very similar. So you may remember that we sell primarily to corporations who are focused on decarbonizing their activities, and most of those corporations are carrying right along with their activities. So our business is strong and things are good, but certainly the broader environment is quite different.
0: You know, just on that topic of the broader environment and government involvement, you said when we spoke, and this is you, once it's really rocking and rolling, you don't need as much government intervention, but you do in the early going. Are you guys in the industry rocking and rolling yet, or are you still in the early going?
2: Well, I think it's somewhere in between those two. But what is happening is markets are playing a bigger role in decarbonization than ever before. And so in our work, companies that have made a commitment to do what they can do to decarbonize their activities are increasingly doing what we offer, which is a tool called insetting, which enables them to take the benefit from low carbon fuels to apply to their aviation activities. So that's very much growing, and its applications go far beyond aviation. And so I'd say that part of things are very much are rock and rolling.
0: You know, it's just insets, just on the wordplay this here, just is as opposed to offsets, right?
2: Yeah, very much so. People know about carbon offsets, and those have been around for quite a while. The difference between an offset and an inset is insetting happens in the sector that you're decarbonizing. So if you're focused on aviation, in our case, we focus on the aviation fuel and the decarbonized activities relate to lower carbon aviation fuel.
0: Gotcha. You know, it was interesting to me that some, you know, reading up on you and World Energy and what you guys have been doing the last couple of years, some of your clients, some of your customers are upfront about what they're trying to do with decarbonization. Others are not so upfront, but they're still doing it sort of behind the scenes, which strikes me as interesting.
2: It strikes me as interesting too. I can't tell you how many times we've taken on a new client who said we're happy to do this work, but at least for the time being, we'd rather do it quietly. And you know, in some ways, that's not a horrible thing. I think that years ago there was a bit too much talk and too little action, and now to some degree we've got and really an increasing amount of action, but less talk.
0: Yeah, Yeah. Can we talk geopolitics here for a second? What effect has the president's war on Iran and all of that had on you guys? I mean, oil is more expensive now, which, you know, has to be good for you guys.
2: Yeah, in the near term, obviously, when conventional energy goes up in cost, ours become relatively more affordable. But it turns out for a whole bunch of reasons that continued reliance on fossil energy forever is not sustainable. But the work that we're doing is on domestically produced energy that is inherently more sustainable, not only on a climate basis, but on a national security basis and in a whole bunch of other areas. So, yeah, no, in the near term, yes, the changes in various commodity prices has been impacting us to the positive. But I think more importantly is there this ongoing reminder of the need to transition to cleaner and more domestic forms of energy.
0: Can we talk about the sort of theoretical drop in the bucket here? I mean, SAF is like less than 1% of all the aviation fuel that we use on this planet, or maybe in this country. I don't know, but it's a drop nonetheless. So you guys, by definition, sir, you have to be playing the long game. I hear your deep sigh there.
2: Yeah. No, it's obviously it's a question that you have to wrestle with. And of course, it's a drop in the bucket, and it's meaningless in the volumes today. But nothing's going to make much of a dent in the near term in an 150-year-old industry. So, yep, it's a drop in the bucket, but it's a small drop. And that drop, more drops and more drops and more drops, and eventually you're filling up the bucket with something different than what you started with.
0: With the understanding that it's your job to be optimistic but realistic for your company, are you holding on until there's a change of tone in Washington?
2: Well, the good news is our customer base is largely international companies. Mm. They play in lots of different environments. They don't play for any particular election cycle. Look, we live in democracies. There's always going to be change. I think it would be foolhardy to think that we're always going to get in any particular jurisdiction the government that is 100% supportive. So it's not much of a business if it depends on a particular election cycle. And so, yeah, we're carrying on.
0: Gene Gabolis, company's World Energy. He's founded the chair, also the CEO. Mr. Gabolis, thanks for your time, sir. I appreciate it.
2: Thanks, Guy. I appreciate it. It's been great to be back with you.

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1: This final note on the way out today, a quick aviation fuel addendum coming out of Gene Gabola's there. Saw this via the Associated Press. Data from the Bureau of Transportation Statistics about airlines and their jet fuel spending in May. $6.66 billion. That's up, and you probably don't need me to tell you this if you bought a plane ticket lately. Airlines jet fuel spending up 84% in May from a year ago. Our media production team includes Brian Allison, John Folke, Montana Johnson, Drew Jostad, Gary O'Keefe, and Charlton Thorpe. Alex Simpson is the manager of media production. And I'm Kai Rizdahl. We will see you tomorrow, everybody. This is APM.
2: Democratic socialists are having a moment. They're winning primaries in New York and Colorado, where 29-year-old Democratic socialist Melot Kuros defeated a 15-term incumbent. But not everyone is happy with the hot streak, including President Trump and centrist Democrats. What a wave of socialist success means for the midterms, next time on 1A.
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4: I'm Robin Young. Northwood's author Daniel Mason's new book is about an earnest couple that relocates from Silicon Valley to a leafy Vermont college town to live like the natives.
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8: Remember Snapchat? The app best known for being the place to send disappearing photos and videos to your friends? Well, Snapchat was back in the news recently, but this time it was not about disappearing photos and videos. It was about smart glasses that you put and keep on your face. Snapchat was trying to get in on the game with a pair of black, horn-rimmed looking spectacles. Think the pair that the old man in Up wears, but like three times thicker and with a price tag of $2,195. Photos of Snap CEO Evan Spiegel wearing his specs, that's what they're called by the way, specs, were all over the internet and not in a good way. People were laughing, and they laughed all the way over the stock market where Snap took a hit. But as you're going to hear on Today Explained from Vox, Snap's playing the long game with smart glasses, and the rest of big tech is too. Smart glasses are officially here, so we're going to talk about them and worry about our privacy on the show today.
9: That trail of personal data from your phone? It's protected by the Fourth Amendment. From American Public Media, this is Marketplace Tech. I'm Megan McCarty-Carino.
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9: We're still unpacking the slew of consequential Supreme Court decisions that came down at the end of the term last week. Among them was a 6-3 ruling on digital data privacy. In Chatry versus the U.S., the court found digital data does fall under the Fourth Amendment, which protects against unreasonable searches and seizures by the government. For more, I'm joined by law professor Andrew Guthrie Ferguson at George Washington University. He's the author of Your Data Will Be Used Against You, Policing in the Age of Self-Surveillance.
10: So the court had two questions before. The first was whether a warrant was required for this data, and second, about what that warrant would look like. They didn't decide the second question, but they did decide the first question, which meant that before the police get access to your location data And so a broad reading of Chatre says that the police need to go to a judge, convince a judge that there's probable cause of a crime before they get access to that data. And the reason why it's a big deal is that the United States government argued before the Supreme Court that they didn't need a warrant, that they could obtain this data for any reason or no reason, really, just because it had been collected by these third-party companies. And so if the court had come out the other way, it would have meant that police could have obtained all of our digital trails, all of our data location, without a warrant.
11: How much does this actually change about, you know, what's happening on the ground, how policing has been happening?
10: So it is a signifier that police need to go through the warrant process to get this information. Now, the truth is, in the Chatre case itself, police went to Google with a warrant. They actually had developed a three-step warrant process, and there's an open question about whether that was constitutional or not. But when police want this data, they can go to a judge and get it with a warrant. And so in some ways, as a practical effect, I think people should be comforted that now there is a judge involved in getting this data, but perhaps not so comforted in the fact that with a warrant, anything you do in a digital world, any place you go, anything you sort of give up in a digital world can be obtained with a warrant. And warrants, as good as they are not actually all that protective.
11: What are the implications for tech companies and other companies that sort of collect this data?
10: So two things. And one is there will be a sort of an administrative burden of sorts, in that now the companies themselves will need to create warrant requirements, just like Google had, in the sense of like, what are the steps you have to take before the police get a warrant? On the other hand, they might think that's a benefit because they can protect their customers' data in different ways. The open question will be, you know, what Chatre clearly states is that we have a reasonable expectation of privacy in our location data. The question is, well, what is location data? How broadly do we define that? And companies themselves may well broadly define their data to be thought of as location data, so it would fall within this warrant requirement and require police to take some extra steps to get it.
11: That's Andrew Guthrie Ferguson at George Washington University. Jesus Alvarado produced this episode. I'm Megan McCarty-Carino, and that's Marketplace Tech. This is APM.
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13: Sean Ramos Firm here with Victoria Song. She's a senior reviewer for The Verge. She's been writing a lot about why smart glasses are back, even though Google Glass flopped over a decade ago. Wow, that was over a decade ago.
14: Google Glass, I would say one of the big reasons it failed was the design. If you've ever watched Dragon Ball Z, it looks like a power scouter that they would wear.
15: Vegeta, what does the scouter say about his power level? It's over 9,000!
14: Something super futuristic, easy to pick people out on a street for. And what Meta did was they partnered with EssilorLuxottica, which owns brands like Ray-Ban, Oakley, very popular, very stylish. And they made these glasses look like an average pair of glasses, something that people wouldn't feel too weird wearing. I'm wearing a pair right now of...
13: I was going to ask, because you are wearing, Victoria, I mean, I don't know you personally, but I am looking at you, and your glasses look very thick.
14: They do.
13: Is that because they're smart glasses?
14: Partly it's because they are smart glasses. So smart glasses have to actually house a lot of tech components inside of them. These have a camera in the hinge and also a privacy LED light in the hinge. If I take them off, like, you're going to see that there are speakers and there are, you know, battery components in the actual arms themselves. They're quite thick. But, you know, it also is the style for a lot of, you know, chunky glasses have been stylish for a while. If you think about the Brooklyn hipster aesthetic, you know, it's not anything too out of the ordinary there. Like, I actually have several smart glasses on my desk.
13: Oh my gosh, you're holding like six cases for spectacles, it looks like.
14: Yeah, I am.
13: Thank you for bringing props to this interview.
14: I'm bringing props to this interview, but, you know, I have another pair here. They're called the Even Realities G2, and they're a lot thinner.
13: Yeah, those I might not even notice.
14: So I'm wearing these glasses, but these don't have a camera, which means they can be much slimmer. in terms of how they look, but there are speakers that you can hear things off of. So, you know, these devices have different feature sets. Like, if you want to see a pair that's even thicker than the ones I have on now.
13: Yes.
14: These are also by Meta. These are called the Meta Ray-Ban Display. And there is, like, an invisible display in the lens here. So they come in a lot of different styles. I call it the spaghetti era of smart glasses because they're just really throwing everything at the wall to see what sticks. But none of these tech giants has really figured out what the absolute killer use case is so far.
13: I want to talk about what's going on right now, but while we're on this train and talking about your specific experience, can you just tell us what you use these Ray-Bans that you're wearing right now that are smart glasses for in your day-to-day? Because it sounds like you actually wear them.
14: Yeah, I got to test this technology. And I would say probably the thing I use the most for is listening to TikTok audio privately.
13: Huh. So like around your house, not like on a subway or something.
14: Around my house, there's headphones basically built into the temple. So, you know, it's not obscuring your ear. So you can take calls from your glasses. You can just use them as a pair of like open ear headphones. There are also cameras built into this particular pair of glasses. So if you're a content creator, you could get first person footage very easily. There are a pair of like Oakleys, which are really wild looking. They, you know, they look like Oakleys, the kind of the jabroni glasses that you see. And they're great for, you know, if you're a cyclist and you want to get footage of your run, like, or your bike ride, that's primarily what a lot of people use that for. I don't really take footage in public because it's a little bit awkward. I don't like doing that. But in my own house, do I act as a film paparazzi for my cats? Absolutely, I do. Some people say that that's what they do with their children and on vacations. And then in particular, you know, I've done interviews with a lot of low vision and blind people who say that this technology has really changed their lives because there is a Be My Eyes integration. And what that is it connects what the blind person or the low vision person is seeing with a sighted volunteer through a phone call.
16: Hey, Meta, call Be My Eyes.
14: So you have POV footage that they can see, or they can use this feature called Live AI, where the AI will describe like a menu for them. And so then they can independently read a menu, which may not have Braille.
16: I have some mail here, and I'm wondering if you could just help me sort through junk mail and real mail.
17: Sure, I can help you with that.
18: Hi, I'm calling because I need help finding some items in my pantry.
19: Okay, no problem.
14: Certain versions of the display glasses can put live captions over people when they're talking. So for people who are hard of hearing, they may be able to have a better sense of what people are saying with them. You can also get live translations with these devices. They are very finicky in certain respects, but you know, those are just some examples of how people are using the technology currently.
13: I'm glad you brought up AI, because I think when we talk about tech on this show, most frequently lately, we are talking about AI. We're talking about software. But here we are, once again, talking about hardware, which almost feels like passé at this point, because so much of our nation's focus has turned to artificial intelligence. But you're saying that all these big companies that are developing AI are betting big on these glasses. Is there a boatload of money to be made on smart glasses?
14: You know, I think the very cynical take of it is that, yes, they're going to put a bunch of cameras on everyone's faces, just like how they put a bunch of cameras on everyone's smartphones. And they're going to get a bunch of data that way that they'll then use in their ad businesses. I think that's totally valid to be suspicious of the companies for wanting to do that.
13: So you're just going to see ads like half an inch away from your eyeball all the time?
14: I think that's the dystopia that the people dream. Are worried about, or the dream in terms of ad dollars from big tech. Let's just put it this way. They're looking for a killer use case for these glasses. Just how like fitness and health tracking alerts were kind of a killer use case for smartwatches, because in the beginning of smartwatches, everyone was like, well, why do I need that? I have my phone. The Meta executive team, like we're talking Andrew Bosworth, who is their CTO, and Mark Zuckerberg even, they have been like very vocal about how they view AI to be the killer use case for these glasses.
20: Now, glasses are the ideal form factor
17: for personal superintelligence, because they let you stay present in the moment while getting access to all of these AI capabilities that make you smarter, help you communicate better, improve your memory, improve your senses, and more.
14: Because you can take the assistant with you in the ear, and it can see what you see. They call this multimodal AI, meaning the glasses, camera can look at the world around you, and then you can interact with an AI about what you're actually seeing in real time. And the examples they give are like, oh, let's say you go to a museum and you want to learn a little bit more about the painting in front of you.
20: Hey, Meta, what is this artwork?
21: Comedian by Mauricio Catalan, worth $6.2 million.
20: What?
22: These Meta glasses, the only thing I say, hey, Meta, explain the history of the fossils in front of me, and the Meta glasses will explain to you the history.
14: You could theoretically ask the AI, oh, what's next on my calendar, and see a little calendar notification pop up in your eye. And so the idea is you don't have to take out your phone. You can just ask the AI and have it show up in your glasses. And, you know, it's a nice thought.
17: So I think our call will be coming in any moment now.
23: Boss, WhatsApp video call.
17: There we go. Uh-oh. Let's see what happened there. That's too bad. I don't know what happened.
24: Hey, Meta, translate this sign.
25: Translation from Spanish to English.
24: No, it's not in Spanish, Meta. Hey, Meta, translate this sign.
14: The tech is not fully there yet, but that's the future that they're trying to sell to everybody. And they believe, as far as hardware goes, that glasses is the ideal form factor for getting everyone kind of more on board with these AI assistants in their everyday life.
26: So as someone who uses them, what do you think they still need to figure out?
14: A lot. There is a lot. The privacy question is the big one. But outside of privacy, there's a lot of questions that they still need to answer. Just like, how are you going to get people with 20/20 vision to willingly put on a pretty heavy pair of glasses? Like, when I wear them for a long period of time, I'm talking 4 or 5 hours stretches, I tend to get headaches a lot of the time, just because they are so heavy on my face. And then you have to think about things like battery life. I mentioned the live AI feature that will kill these. If you have these fully charged, 100% charged, live AI, that feature will kill it in 30 minutes.
26: So you're talking about helping people who are like visually impaired, but it's going to help them for about 30 minutes.
14: About 30 minutes. Some of the blind and low vision people that I've spoken to, they carry two pairs around. So when they really need it, they just are constantly switching between two pairs because the battery life is not ideal for that use case. It's not easy to get the battery replaced or repaired. So, you know, for anyone who's really worried about the privacy stuff, I'm not saying don't be worried about it. I am saying that there are very technical limitations for these as surveillance devices. Most importantly, like, the battery is, if you really want to do some really nasty stuff, the battery is not going to last very long on these. It's not comforting because you can still take surreptitious photos or whatnot, but it is kind of one of those things where, at least right now, the technology is still quite limited in what it can do long term.
26: We're going to talk about the nasty stuff you could do with these glasses in the second half of the show. But before we do that, it sounds like there's still a lot to be figured out. But as someone who's using them right now, what do you think? Are we going to see way more people wearing these in what? 1 year, 2, 5, 10?
14: So we've seen a lot of people adopt these in the last 3 years, but it's still a niche product. It's still very early adopter phase. We're still having these conversations about how much of this tech we want on our faces and what features are actually useful for people. So I think you're looking at 5 to 10 years realistically. So what you have is big tech companies laying down the groundwork and kind of priming you to think about, oh, the next iteration of gadget that I want on me at all times is a pair of glasses. Whether or not people glom onto that idea, I'm quite a skeptic. I've been covering this space for over a decade now. It's been inching along. In my day-to-day life, they are a pair of glorified headphones. There's a lot of thinking and tinkering and basically public conversations that we need to have about this technology before I could ever really realistically say that this is going to be a thing that everyone is going to have on their face.

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1: 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The U.S. launched retaliatory strikes on Tuesday, and Trump is threatening to hit the country again.
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8: My name's Callie Hayes. I'm a senior tech reporter at the BBC covering mostly big tech and big AI in North America.
9: Okay, Callie, we were just talking to Victoria over from The Verge, and we were talking about smart glasses in a sort of expository fashion, but she did at one point mention that there's a lot of nasty stuff one could do with this technology, and we wanted to save the question of what is said nasty stuff for you. So, what are we talking about?
8: Yeah, there are various things that would fall in the nasty category. Just unconsensual recording men approaching women and sort of taunting them, trying to get pickup lines on them and seeing their reactions.
10: Hey, can I ask you something?
11: What?
10: Just, I need your number.
12: I have a question. I thought you were, like, you look like a model. What's your name?
11: I have the cameras on Riley. The glasses,
12: no.
11: Riley.
12: No, Riley, let me get your Instagram before she takes you away.
8: But also, you know, videos that have to do with nudity, sex, bathroom stuff. It kind of runs the gamut of ew. But the way it's kind of growing in popularity, I think could be a cause of bigger concern for people. We're talking about 10 million of Meta's glasses alone sold. So it's sort of at this tipping point of becoming much more popular, being seen much more often in society. And what these glasses effectively are is, you know, a camera on your face. It's much less obtrusive, much less obvious to people that they're being recorded when somebody just has glasses on.
9: And I think Victoria mentioned that these Ray-Ban, Wayfair, Meta smart glasses have like an LED light that tells you you're being recorded. Does that not protect women or anyone else who may not want to be recorded?
8: You know, in a perfect world, yes. It's just the onus is on the person being recorded to know that a little light up in the corner of a pair of otherwise normal-looking frames mean that you are being recorded right now. But then there's also, I mean, if you were to like Google, you know, Meta plus LED light right now, a lot of the results that you would see would be how to disable the light, and the camera still works.
13: Here is a step-by-step tutorial on how to remove the LED from your Meta glasses.
14: We're going to basically drill into that LED. I have a perfectly good drill, brand new. I bought $3 drill bits.
8: So it's just, again, the onus is completely on the person ostensibly being recorded to know and stop it.
9: Are there other reasons to be creeped out by smart glasses than maybe being unwittingly recorded?
8: There are. Meta specifically, they're working on putting what's essentially facial recognition technology inside their glasses. So
9: perfect.
8: It wouldn't just be about being recorded. It would be about being identified also. it's not like a huge leap to think about who maybe would be interested in technology like that, who would be interested in buying glasses with technology that could very quickly and easily identify people on the street. That is not here yet. That has been, you know, reported by Wired and the New York Times and others as being tested by Meta.
15: If they work, the glasses would have the same technology used by the government and the police to record everything and identify everyone sees.
16: Groups like the ACLU say the technology would empower stalkers, sexual predators, and scammers, allowing them to identify people without consent.
8: So you would have your glasses on, you would clock someone, you would ask Meta AI, hey Meta, who is this person? And they would pull up their various profiles. When you have technology like that, that's that functional with tying somebody you're seeing in real life to whatever photos they have online, that kind of technology can be used in a lot of different ways.
9: Who's out here advocating for our privacy at the moment?
8: There are a few laws that have been passed.
17: Illinois could soon ban drivers from using those AI smart glasses behind the wheel.
18: Today, a ban on smart glasses inside Philadelphia courthouses goes into effect. The new rule also excludes smart glasses with prescriptions.
8: But other laws, you know, like GDPR, for instance, in the EU, it's pretty strong about this because it requires explicit consent already to be recorded like this. Like in South Korea, too, for instance, they have a loud shutter law for photos for like your phone. So it makes a noise when you're taking photos that, like, is audible. People really don't like it for the most part, but it works. People know. And they did that because
9: it
8: they
9: stops
8: had
9: some creeps.
8: Exactly. They did it. They enacted it like 20 years ago because they were having such a huge problem with upskirting. People were just taking their phones on the escalator and like, da-da-da-da-da-da-da-da, and nobody knew. So they ended up doing the loud shutter law. But South Korea, for instance, has much better, broader privacy laws than the U.S. does. China just put out a voluntary moratorium on some kinds of technological capabilities, but it is entirely voluntary.
9: Why is it the United States doesn't care to offer the same protections to its people than, say, I don't know, Europe, South Korea, maybe in this case even China? Is it just because we're so bullish on tech that we, you know, don't want to put up any guardrails, especially and even if it means that some creeper could be creeping on your mom, on your wife, on your child?
8: I think there is definitely a big contingent of people in positions of power right now that would argue that every concern that you just laid out is just kind of cost of doing business.
9: Ugh.
8: Like, sorry, your face got put on Instagram as kind of like a pickup line tutorial and you don't like it. Like, whoops. Because it's just like this perfect virtuous cycle for these social media companies in particular that have for a very long time wanted something like an OS, like an amazing form factor for them that you buy, you wear, you record, you post, and then it just keeps pumping. So they have no interest in supporting, I don't think, new laws. But it's not just them either. I mean, a lot of politicians just, I would say the U.S. has some of the weakest privacy laws in the world.
9: And in the meantime, I mean, for all the people listening to this who are already creeped out by the fact that the person next to them on the bus, at the doctor's office, at the grocery store, at the waxing place.
8: At work, employers are starting to have to deal with this. They're starting to have to enact their own laws in the workplace that say you can't wear these in meetings, you cannot wear these into the bathroom, et cetera, et cetera.
9: Okay, there you go. Thanks, employers. But what do the rest of us do? How do we ensure that our privacy isn't being violated by smart glass technology?
8: I think you kind of can't, which is one of the most disconcerting parts about it. Your autonomy is taken away because somebody staring at you is wearing a recording device.
9: Let's not despair. You could always wear like a Richard Nixon mask and a snowsuit, I guess.
8: You could. Or like I've thought about just like jokingly wearing a sandwich board out that says I do not consent to being recorded.
9: Is that what it's going to take?
8: No, exactly. It's like I have to look like a complete moron. But, you know, there have been instances, too. Like last year, that woman who remains unidentified, God bless her, she was on the subway and she broke that guy's Meta AI glasses. And then he posted about it.
19: She just broke my Meta glasses. You're going to be famous on the internet.
17: She's perfect. I hope she called him a dork for wearing them before she broke them.
20: How do you send flowers to a stranger for a good deed?
21: I would also just recommend just being aware of what these glasses look like, what constitutes them telling you that they are on and recording. And if you notice somebody talking to you with a pair of these glasses, I would have absolutely no qualms in just asking them to be taken off.
9: Before you snap them off and break them.
21: Yeah, I wouldn't feel awkward about that at all. I think sometimes people feel like maybe it's confrontational or maybe you're crossing a line. It's like the line has already been crossed by somebody wearing a camera on their face. So I think it's totally fine that you push back.

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Avichai Artsy produced the show today. Jolie Myers edited. Gabriel Donatov checked the facts. David Tatasciore and Patrick Boyd mixed the show. And we are heading to church tomorrow.

0: 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He's made his first solo album finally at 79. We'll talk about his contributions to punk rock through his collaboration with Smith and his anthology Nuggets, the more vulnerable direction of his new album, and the song he recorded under his pseudonym in his teens. 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
4: 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Sunny and hot all week with afternoon thunderstorms, highs in the 90s, and heat index values in the triple digits.
5: I'm Paige Phelps in for Chris Boyd. Up next on Think, in the pursuit of happiness, we often focus on the big picture. But appreciating tiny moments is what we should aim for.
6: One of the things that we just love as human beings is having those kind of small stuff relationships with other people. Why do you think people like to cook or eat together? It's all of that sensory experience that goes into being co-present with someone else.
5: We'll talk about ways we can unlock micro joy in everyday life, from sipping coffee to driving a car. And as we search for profundity in the mundane, we'll hear why it should scandalize us all that we were ever told not to sweat the small stuff. Our conversation starts after a short break.
7: Live from NPR News in Washington, I'm Ryland Barton. The U.S. has launched a new round of strikes on Iran just hours after President Trump said the ceasefire was over. This comes after Iran attacked several vessels in the Strait of Hormuz, bringing ship traffic to a near stop. NPR's Jackie Northam reports.
8: In a statement, U.S. Central Command says this latest round of strikes is to curb Iran's ability to threaten vessels in the Strait of Hormuz. Iranian media say there were explosions in the port city of Bandar Abbas and other areas. The tit-for-tat exchanges could signal the end of the fragile truce between the U.S. and Iran. The U.S. offered a number of incentives to Iran in the temporary peace agreement to keep the Strait of Hormuz open and oil prices low, particularly important for Trump as the midterms draw close. At a NATO summit in Ankara, Turkey, President Trump expressed outrage at Iran's attack on vessels, saying it had reneged on the deal. But he said he didn't think the war would start again. Jackie Northam, NPR News.
7: A Wisconsin judge who was convicted of obstructing immigration agents has been ordered to pay a $5,000 fine in a case that became a flashpoint in President Trump's immigration agenda. Mayon Silver from member station WUWM reports.
9: In April 2025, ICE agents came to arrest an undocumented immigrant in Milwaukee County Judge Hannah Dugan's courtroom. She let him out a private door into a restricted hallway. In December, she was found guilty of the felony charge of impeding a proceeding. Prosecutors had recommended 15 to 21 months in prison. Dugan's lawyers asked for time served, noting that Dugan has decades of public service and has had to step down as a judge. Here's Dugan's attorney, Jason Luzak, after the sentencing.
10: The collateral consequences to her were great, and we appreciate that the judge took that into consideration whenever he sentenced her to a fine only in this case.
9: Dugan's attorney said they will appeal the conviction. For NPR News, I'm Mayan Silver in Milwaukee.
7: Worldwide cancer rates are projected to double by 2050, according to a new report from the World Health Organization, as NPR's Jonathan Lambert reports.
11: About 20 million people get diagnosed with cancer each year, and 10 million die from the disease. But that burden, both in terms of cases and deaths, is disproportionately spread across the globe. For example, in Europe, roughly 1 in 4 people are expected to develop cancer, but only 1 in 12 will die from it. People in sub-Saharan Africa have about half the risk of developing cancer, but 1 in 12 are still expected to die from the disease. That inequality stems from disparities in access to early detection and treatment, the report says. WHO calls for strengthened cancer coverage and national health plans and more efforts to ensure equitable access to the latest cancer care. Jonathan Lambert, NPR News.
7: Oil prices rose and stock markets dropped today. It's NPR. Healthcare workers at the epicenter of Congo's Ebola outbreak are walking off their jobs to protest delays in their payments. The strike threatens efforts to slow the outbreak that officials say continues to spread faster than the response. The latest data shows the outbreak has more than 1,700 recorded cases, including 580 deaths. A federal appeals court has denied President Trump's request to stop the removal of his name from the Kennedy Center. NPR's Anastasia Tsioulkas reports.
12: A federal appeals court on the D.C. Circuit has denied all of Trump's arguments, which sought to halt the removal of his name from the Washington Arts Complex. The signage on the building has been covered with tarp and scaffolding since June 13th, and the center's executive director told the court last month that Trump's name had been removed. Now, the appeals court has ruled that Trump failed to prove his claim that the center and its future fundraising would be, quote, irreparably injured if his name were taken off its signage and digital materials. The presiding judge, Christopher R. Cooper, has ordered that the center provide him with a status report on the center's operation and programming before the end of this month. Anastasia Tsioulkas, NPR News.
7: The last woman executed in Britain, Ruth Ellis, has been posthumously pardoned. The 28-year-old single mother was hanged in 1955 for killing her abusive lover. The pardon acknowledges the injustice of her execution and replaces the death penalty with life imprisonment. Her case highlighted the lack of a diminished responsibility defense for abuse victims, leading to a change in British law. This is NPR News from Washington.
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14: 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July 8th, 1967. In Jacksonville, Florida, Jimi Hendrix opens for the Monkees, which is a musical train wreck. Hendrix plays seven more shows with the pop stars before leaving the tour.

0: The search for happiness takes us in all sorts of lofty directions. Maybe we try yoga to unlock inner enlightenment, sit down with our partner and do a deep dive into what makes the relationship tick. But perhaps we're missing the point here. Maybe all you need to be happy is to simply watch paint dry. From KERA in Dallas, this is Think. I'm Paige Phelps in for Chris Boyd. Okay, maybe it's not the actual act of watching paint dry that will trigger moments of joy, but try to focus for a minute on the actual painting of the wall, the gloopy sound of your chosen color adhering to the paint roller, and then connecting that to the hard work of dramatically changing a room in just a couple of hours. The idea here is gratification, something we've brushed off as too indulgent, too instant. But as our guest will tell us, it's time to reclaim the small moments around us and gain a better understanding of what makes a happy life. Ian Bogost is contributing writer at The Atlantic, Barbara and David Thomas, distinguished professor at Washington University in St. Louis, and an award-winning game designer. His new book is The Small Stuff, How to Lead a More Gratifying Life, and he's here to talk about it. Ian, welcome back to Think.
1: Oh, thanks so much for having me.
0: Yeah, let's begin with here by laying out a few definitions. What is the difference between happiness and what you call a universe of itty-bitty fulfillment?
1: Right. So I think happiness is very weird and hard to define, and that's one of the reasons it's so hard. It's like an overall sense of big picture contentment. How satisfied are you with your life in general? And it tends to focus on like really big stuff, hard stuff, things that play out over time, things that you kind of have to look back on in retrospect to understand your relationships with your family or your spouse, your satisfaction in your career, or what you want to do next, saving up for a new home or a big vacation. Those are like the big stuff trappings of happiness. And let me just say, happiness is good. I'm not saying it isn't. It's just hard and it's kind of weird. And I don't know that we know what we mean when we say that we want to be happy. And then gratification is small stuff. It's kind of almost the opposite of happiness. It's happening all the time. It's that feeling of, I call it the sensory enchantment of everyday life. It's your sense of being connected through your senses and your body to the physical world around you. And because you live in your body all the time, gratification is kind of happening to you all the time too. When you feel the warmth of a mug of coffee or that sound, hearing the sound of that paint spreading against the wall, even if you do it badly, even if you're not happy with the result, it can still be gratifying to hear and feel it under the brush, the twigs that crunch under your feet when you take a walk, or the feeling of the wind or the sun on your skin. That sort of stuff is easy because it's constantly happening to you, but we kind of overlook it. We say, well, that's just small stuff, right? In fact, sometimes it's seen as a distraction that's standing in the way of the big stuff, of the big happiness. But I don't think it is. I think we've missed the point of gratification, and we're really missing out on making our lives better if we ignore it.
0: Now, what's the difference between satisfaction and gratification?
1: Right. So I think of satisfaction as the pride in having accomplished something. So let's talk about the paint drying. I tell a story in the book about my friend Tom, who was doing exactly what you described. He was painting his basement. And when you know, when you finish a big task like that and you sort of stand back and you look at the room you've painted and you put your hands in your hips and you're like, ah, I did a good job there. That's satisfaction. It's not really as mysterious as happiness. It's really about having accomplished something, often with your own hands or mind, and then looking at it and feeling pride. But it is hard, and it also only happens after the fact. So those are like three kinds of pleasure in my mind: happiness, satisfaction, and gratification. There may be others, but I find it useful to split the world up in that way. We focus a lot on happiness. We focus a lot on satisfaction too, because that's about accomplishment and about goals. And we focus much less on that moment to moment, everyday experience of just being and living and connecting with the world and in it.
0: You talk a lot about tactile things, like you were saying, like a coffee cup or latex paint.
1: Yeah.
0: What are we losing? You say we are losing part of our humanity when we miss them. Why humanity?
1: We are, like I said, we are these bodies in the world. part of being who we are is living in those bodies in the physical world. And for years and years now, decades really, we've been kind of like slowly getting disconnected from that idea. And this happened so slowly that we almost didn't notice it. And it's not just because of computers, by the way, or smartphones. There's a lot of people think. So you know how you go into like, I don't know, an airport restroom, and instead of turning on the faucets, you just wave your hands under the sensor and kind of hope that it works?
0: Yeah.
1: That's an example of like a loss of direct connection with the world. One of the stories I talk about in the book, which I'd written about for The Atlantic before that, it was the stick shift car, like that feeling of joy and pleasure in driving a stick shift car, of moving it from gear to gear, of clutching in and out and feeling the tension on the clutch and in the drivetrain. That's also gratifying, but you just don't really drive that way anymore. And now that we have electric cars, they don't even have transmissions. Doors for ordinary buildings are sometimes automated and motorized now for accessibility and regulatory reasons. There's all these examples of kind of ways that our life has been slowly disconnected. Our senses have been disconnected from the world. And I think one of the reasons why people feel this kind of vague sense that something's off in their lives, like something just is not right and they don't know what it is because there's been this slow loss of a whole lot of those kinds of experiences. And then when you think about them just for a minute and you realize, gosh, like I don't lick stamps anymore. Maybe I don't go to the mailbox at all because I just get emails, and you kind of stack them all up, all of that stuff together. Then it's a really big loss because it happened over time and in very small bits.
0: You call this dematerialization.
1: Yeah. And, you know, like the idea here is that if gratification is about sensory connection with the physical world, about operating and using the world as a human body, then dematerialization is any kind of disruption, anything that got in the way of that process of feeling connected to it. I mentioned a couple of them already, like automated doors or automated soap and towel dispensers. Some of the forces of dematerialization are not technological. They're more like economic. You know, so as, for example, as home ownership is increasingly out of reach,

0: Terrell Hogan Law.
1: I'm Wayne Hogan. The Terrell Hogan Law Firm represents those injured by negligence and intentional wrongdoing.
0: More at TerrellHoganLaw.com.
2: Things that computer technology has changed too. And I'm really interested in those small scale things. Like, you know, when you, during the COVID pandemic, we had this rise of QR code scanning for, for different things. So you didn't have to touch stuff. And now when you go to a restaurant, you might not get a menu in your hand. You might just, there's a QR code on the table and you open your phone and you scan it in and then you look at the menu. And that's, it doesn't seem like it should matter. Who cares, right? You can, you're still seeing the menu. But it really does, because there was something about the ritual of being in that environment and being handed this, this big menu and maybe like thumbing through it and really getting into the idea of what it was that you were going to eat and kind of disrupting your normal, ordinary flow and changing it to something else. That's been a loss too. Not to mention all the other stuff you can do on your phone. You don't need to go to the cinema. You can just put your phone 6 inches from your face and watch a movie with 3D audio in your earbuds. Or you can work from home now often. And if you do that, you may feel like you're winning back time, but you're also missing out on an attachment to places and people and sites and materials and coworkers and all the stuff that maybe doesn't have anything to do with your job, but where you had to go there and be in a different space. All of that kind of stuff and more are contributing to this sense of dematerialization, which has made gratification just out of reach.
3: I want to turn now to the marshmallow test.
2: Oh, yeah.
3: This is a test from the 1960s involving children and toys and treats. Why don't you walk us through the design of it?
2: Yeah, so the idea behind the marshmallow test, as it became known, it was started by a famous Stanford psychologist named Walter Mischel. And he and his colleagues ran this experiment where, in order to test whether like young children would be resilient for the future, they put them in a small room alone, and they kind of briefed them on what this was going to be like. And they were preschool students, and they told them, you can have a small treat such as a marshmallow right now, or you can wait. And it varied by, it was about 10 or 15 minutes for the experimenter to come back into the room. And if you wait, then you'll get another marshmallow or another pretzel or whatever the treat might have been. And then they'd leave them alone. And at the end of the experiment, whether or not the children got one or two marshmallows, they would be able to play with certain toys with the researchers. And over the years and over the decades, this experiment was run and rerun and run on this sort of longitudinal scale to show that withholding, delaying the gratification, the supposed gratification of eating the marshmallow, that this proved that those young people would be more successful later in their lives. They'd have higher SAT scores, or they'd be more healthy. They would have a higher income. They'd be happier in their lives. And as years wore on, that proved really not to be the case. Mostly what indicated future success was socioeconomic status, right? If you go to the Stanford preschool, then you're probably pretty well off as it happens. But no matter the result of the experiments, this idea that they inaugurated of delayed gratification, the idea that you're better off holding out for a bigger, better reward later by denying yourself a smaller one in the present moment, that sort of became the whole story about gratification. Gratification became associated with indulgence and with sin. When you think of gratification, you may think of it that way, like overeating, of sex, or, you know, drinking alcohol, shopping, even like using your smartphone to peruse social media. Those are things you're not supposed to do. You're wasting your time and your life if you do them. And instead, you should be investing that energy and that commitment to the big stuff, to happiness and to the development of purpose. So the thing about it that is so interesting to me is what it misses, what the experiment fundamentally misses about our relationship with marshmallows. You know, like, just imagine that you're like 3 years old, 4 years old, and someone presents a marshmallow to you. It's a miracle. You know, it's this little spun blob of sugar that maybe you've never seen or only seen infrequently. And eating it is one of the things that you can do, but just seeing it, or, you know, like if you pick up a marshmallow that has that like squishy texture and you can kind of press it together in your hand a little bit before it gives, or you can squash it entirely, or you can kind of feel its hardness. It has mouthfeel if you do

0: in your mouth even before you eat it. All of these kind of sensory engagements that we can have with something as simple as a marshmallow, those kind of have no place in the marshmallow test. It's all about consumption. It's about devouring it and then wanting more. And I don't think that's what little kids want out of marshmallows or anything else in life, but it does betray a kind of preconception about gratification that we have, which is that it's indulgence. And also that it can be deferred, that you could delay gratification and then come back to it later. But I just don't think you can. Like, gratification is always immediate because it is your sensory life. Like, think about that mug of coffee again. When you feel, and when you like allow yourself to feel the hot coffee mug in your hand, it's not as though you can save that up for later. Like, oh, I've got things to do. You know, I've got a meeting this morning. I'll wait to feel the warm coffee cup. Like, no, it doesn't even make any sense. It's now or never. I mean, you can fill your cup with coffee again, but that moment you either enjoy or it's lost. And so I think the marshmallow test represents this just complete misconception of what sensory enchantment really is. It's about connecting with the world in small ways in every moment or in as many moments as you can or choose to, knowing that there's a surplus of that kind of experience. You don't have to save it up and you don't have to cheat yourself out of it because it's always right there and available to you so long as you live inside a body in the world.
1: My guest is author Ian Bogost. We're discussing his new book, The Small Stuff, How to Lead a More Gratifying Life. We'll be right back.

0: President Trump says the ceasefire with Iran is over. The U.S. launched retaliatory strikes on Tuesday, and Trump is threatening to hit the country again.
1: If we make a deal with Iran, I'm not sure that will stick.
0: What's next in the war with Iran on the next morning edition from NPR News.
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3: Democratic socialists are having a moment. 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What a wave of socialist success means for the midterms, next time on 1A.
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0: This is Think. I'm Paige Phelps in for Chris Boyd. My guest today is reminding us all of the small ways we can find moments of joy to create richer, fuller lives. Ian Bogost is Atlantic contributor, game designer, and Barbara and David Thomas distinguished professor at Washington University in St. Louis. He is the author of the new book, The Small Stuff, How to Lead a More Gratifying Life. Ian, I want to go back to dematerialization. You give this example, you talked about it, of the automatic paper towel dispenser. You know, I saw this tweet once that said, okay, machine, once again, you have grossly underestimated the amount of paper I needed. These things are not efficient, and they are not even eco-friendly.
1: Broadly speaking, they're not. Yeah. And, you know, one of the excuses people use, or they use to self-justify as well, you know, at least it's preventing someone from yanking out more paper towels than they need. But it does exactly the opposite. Actually, these settings on the most popular machine, which is one made by Georgia Pacific, there's like a setting in the machine that says, do you want 6 inches of towel or 9 inches of towel or 12 inches of towel? And, you know, if you're an operator and you set it to 6 inches of towel, you think, aha, I'm saving on the cost of materials. I'm doing good by the environment. But people are frustrated, and then the line starts to back up as you wait for your hand to work, and then you end up getting way more towel than you need. So, yeah, in general, these kinds of technologies, they don't actually save water or paper or what have you. The faucets, too, they open the water at full blast, and that doesn't save any water. And in so doing, they steal from you, really, that ability, that little small experience of, like, winding the towel out, you know, which... I think most of us think, well, I don't, that's not important. Like, what is this guy telling me that I need to wind the towel out? Isn't it much easier not to touch anything? And it is easier, but there's a loss that comes with that ease. And it's that moment of connection and contact where you realize, here I am with the towel, and now I'm going to feel the knob spin in my hand, and now I'm going to tear the towel from the dispenser and wipe my hands with it and then toss it away. And that kind of experience, it's that texture of life, like it's one moment, but your life is kind of made up of moments just like that. So it's kind of the worst of both worlds, where technologies such as these, they don't really deliver on the promises they supposedly offer of efficiency or optimization, at least not all the time. And they steal those small moments from us that we just took for granted. We didn't even notice because they were so prevalent.
0: You know, I think about my own smartphone, and I recently deleted all my socials. This is not a humble brag. This was an admission that I was truly addicted. But, you know, now I find myself scrolling endlessly through the New York Times or newspapers looking for content to fill that gap. Like, you know, at some point, have we lost the ability to just connect to moments of gratification?
1: I know people are worried about this. And I feel the same way you do and that everyone does. And I think there's a few things going on. One is that that device, your smartphone, is immensely gratifying to use. That's one of the reasons it's so compelling. It's got that smooth glass screen. It has a heft to it in your hand or in your purse or in your pocket. When you scroll, the software responds and it kind of bounces around. There's some physics to it. So there's something gratifying just about using the device, no matter what you're doing with it. And that's part of the pull, right? But then there's the second part, which is like, I'm doing this instead of something useful or something that I want to do or something that I've chosen to do. I'm missing my life because I'm scrolling Instagram or in your case, I gave up Instagram and now I'm still scrolling the New York Times or wherever it is. And I think that we may actually be doing a lot less of that than we realize, because even as you are, or you might be using or overusing your smartphone and social media and whatever other apps are available to you, you're still living the rest of your life. You know, you're still in the garments on your body and in the upholstery of the chair that you're sitting in, and the HVAC in the room is blowing on you and you can hear it. We can never escape the bodies we're in. And so it's a problem, but maybe we've like overemphasize the degree to which it is a problem, because eventually you get in your car again and then you put your phone away, or you come home and you turn on the gas to cook with, or you make the bed and you smooth out the bedspread as you're doing so. We're still living really rich sensory lives, and we focused so much over the past maybe decade or more on this idea that technology, especially smartphones, have stolen our lives from us. And I wonder if we've just somewhat mistaken the problem for being bigger than it really is.
0: I mean, part of this, you talk about an all or nothing approach that we have to problems, but you say this really isn't about the moment of political polarization. This is like dematerialization.
1: Yeah, I don't think this is like a purely political. I mean, I mentioned that there are political undercurrents to it. Mm-hmm. There's economic undercurrents in particular. There's bureaucratic undercurrents. The fact that so much of our world is run by software now, which means that, you know, a certain kind of industry is responsible for kind of dictating and designing how we interact with almost everything. If you work in an office and you have to use like ERP systems such as Workday or PeopleSoft to do things that you used to just like talk to people about, that's an example of dematerialization too. Or the way that doctors in hospitals and clinics now have to use software, hospital-based software that kind of runs their practice and guides them. That's another thing, patient management systems. So that has happened. It's changed. And it's economic, I think, more than it's a political, right? But these forces are much, much bigger. The forces of dematerialization are much, much bigger than just your smartphone or just computers or just the tech industry. They've been happening really for a long time. And like, like the sensors in the faucets and the towel dispensers are digital. They're integrated circuits in them. That's a fundamentally different kind of experience than the kind of draw of social media on your smartphone, right? Or the fact that like everyday environments are now designed in a way that feels kind of like, you know how like every place kind of feels the same? Like it all has the same like blonde wood, hard surfaces. You go into a restaurant and you can't hear anything because there's like big vaulted ceilings with exposed ductwork, and there's no upholstery to dampen the sound, let alone to have different colors or to allow you to touch and feel something. Like those forces are, they're not merely political. They're not, you know, drawn by simple regulatory or legislative action. And they're also not purely technological. Same with the automobile, right? Like it's become digitized, but the shift from, you know, a transmission-based car to an electric vehicle, which is generally a good one from an emissions perspective, it was accidental that we lost this sort of experience of being able to shift the vehicle in the way that I described. So dematerialization is like, it's like a soup or like a soup we've all been suspended in, like the air that we breathe. You could come at it from all sorts of directions in terms of explanations. Another thing, I think that today, partly driven by social media style engagement, people always want to kind of get to the bottom of something. Mm-hmm. And they want to say, well, if only we could like regulate the tech industry, or if only we could redistribute wealth, or if only this party were in power instead of that one, or vice versa, then we could finally make progress on these issues. And that's kind of like big stuff thinking. I don't disagree with it necessarily, not always. But if that's the only way forward, it really gives ordinary people every day very little action that they can take. It's just too difficult and too intractable to imagine fundamentally changing the world. Like, how would you combat the automatic towel dispenser? There's nothing you can do about it. So instead, you've got to move forward, accepting that most of the change that we've experienced in the 20th and the first quarter of the 21st century has been, you know, net positive. It's made our lives better, at least in many ways. And we still do live in that sensory world. We just have to reacquaint ourselves with it and maybe find new opportunities to connect with it. And those opportunities are just, they're just everywhere.
0: So does gratification sort of relieve that burden that we all feel that we need to change the world, this big picture idea?
1: Yeah, like if you think about happiness or social change, which is like a kind of, you know, purpose that's related to happiness, as think of it as like a glass of water. And the big stuff, happiness or political change-driven solutions, are like, we've got to fill it up all the way as fast as possible. And gratification is a different tactic. It's more like, imagine filling the glass drip by drip. And it would take a long time, but eventually the glass would fill up, right? And so I think if you can accept these gifts of gratification the world is constantly offering to you. It's not going to change economic or political circumstances. It's not going to invent new technologies. It's not going to re-regulate the industries that have maybe become a little extreme. But what it is going to do is give you small bits of contentment every day over time. And that builds this base, this like foundation from which you can pursue those big stuff goals more with more resilience. But it's also just worthwhile on its own. It's just worthwhile on its own. There's a silly story I tell in the book about peeling the protective film off a knife block that we bought.
0: Mm-hmm.
1: And it made you chuckle because you recognize it and you're like, yes, there is something about that experience that is just inexplicably delightful. And why would you not allow yourself to take that delight when it's offered? And it makes your life like just a little bit better in that moment. And over time, as you remember it, and as you talk about it with others and normalize it. So if you trust that gratification has something to offer, and it's not just noise or distraction that gets in the way of the big stuff of happiness or of purpose, then you may find that actually happiness and purpose are more easily reached because you feel better day to day from feeling more gratified.
0: And the point is to sort of lean into the weird of life.
1: Yeah, I think when I talk about this with people, this idea of gratification, it first feels like a little embarrassing sometimes. Like talking about towel dispensers or doorknobs is, it's like, what? Like, that can't be important. But then once you warm up a little bit, I find that people just open up. They know it because they experience it all the time. Everyone's frustrated with those restroom faucets, right? Everyone's tried to open a door and failed because the handle wasn't where they thought or because it was heavier than they expected. Everyone delights in that special feeling of pulling the protective film off or of feeling their feet and hearing them crunch down on gravel when they walk. So some of the work of reclaiming gratification is like first accepting it, but also just kind of talking about it like we're doing now, making it feel more normal, sharing experiences so that they seem important because they are important, but they've fallen by the wayside. And that's a really simple thing that anyone can do that will not just improve your ability to identify and sort of accept the gratification that's around, but to treat it with the seriousness that I think it's earned.
0: My guest is Ian Bogost, author of The Small Stuff, How to Lead a More Gratifying Life. You're listening to Think. I'm Paige Phelps, in for Chris Boyd. So I have a friend who says that the end of the work-life balance happened with the advent of the fax machine. And
1: you know,
0: people could contact you at all hours. We were toast. Uh-huh. So you remind us that automation has never replaced work with leisure.
1: Yeah. It always adds more work, always. Whether it's the automated washing machine in the home or something like the fax machine or the groupware service that you might use at work or the smartphone that now lets you bring it home. Anytime we automate anything, we never seem to get the leisure that was predicted as a result. Instead, we fill that time and that space with ever more work.
0: And, you know, what is this fallacy that the work we're doing will actually make us happier?
1: Yeah. And, you know, the idea that work is a place where we would achieve purpose and happiness in the first place, like that's, you know, it's just very deeply ingrained, especially into American culture. That's one of the main areas where you're supposed to feel purpose and where happiness is directed. But if you set that aside for a minute, like people really want to feel purpose in their jobs and their careers. And I think that's important and it makes sense. But they also need to feel a moment-to-moment sense of understanding and connection to the actual work that they're doing. One of the reasons why, like trade jobs, like, yeah, I talked to a tile layer who worked in my house and in the book, and like these are becoming much more interesting and appealing to people, in part because they're good jobs that AI won't steal and they pay pretty well, but also because that sense of doing manual labor, trade labor, I mean, when it's a good version of the job, you know, maybe pickpacking at the warehouse isn't so good, but working a union or even a non-union construction job might be. you are directly connected to the tasks and the moments of your work life. And those of us who work in office jobs these days, where we're kind of moving symbols around with computers and we're only interacting with computer software all day, we've lost some of that sense of texture. Even the day-to-day experience of it in an office is less gratifying because you're not picking up the phone to make phone calls and, you know, feeling the heft of the handset against your shoulder and the kind of intimacy of someone's voice on the other line. You're sending emails or you're maybe getting on Zoom or something like that. And the way that everything has been sieved through a kind of common singular experience of you and the keyboard and the mouse and the screen, that has, it's removed that texture from work life. And so I think one of the things that happened is people became dissatisfied with their work and they attributed that to the big stuff happiness explanation. Like, I need a better job. I need a different job. I don't know why I'm doing this job. And that might be true. But the other thing that might be happening is it's just less gratifying to do the work, or that gratification has, we've forgotten how to notice it. And that appeal of like just the moment-to-moment experience of work, of rolling your chair back from your cubicle desk and taking a break and walking and feeling the softness of the carpet under your feet in an office. If you work from home, you know you don't get that, and you know maybe you think, oh, I got all my time back and now I can do laundry and I can optimize my life. We're obsessed with optimization and results and outcomes, and we've forgotten that we also live in all of those little moments of experience at work and out of work. And so we treated them as something that was kind of just noise. And I think that no matter what you do, almost no matter what your job is, even if it's a terrible job, there's still pleasure to be derived in the moment-to-moment connection of yourself and the work context. It doesn't mean that your job isn't, you know, couldn't be better, or that your boss couldn't be better, or that the conditions of employment couldn't be better. But we're weirdly resilient at human beings and our ability to find meaning and purpose in almost anything kind of rises above. So as we think about work, you know, work is one of those big areas where we want to feel happy. We want to feel content. There are other ways of finding it that aren't just through the purpose and outcome of the work, but are through the moment-to-moment experience of doing it, of connecting with whatever it is that you do.
0: My guest is author Ian Bogost. We're discussing his new book, The Small Stuff, How to Lead a More Gratifying Life. We'll be right back.

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14: This is Think. I'm Paige Phelps, in for Chris Boyd. We're talking today about embracing the weird, wonderful moments in life with author Ian Bogost. He is an Atlantic contributor, a game designer, and Barbara and David Thomas Distinguished Professor at Washington University in St. Louis. And he's the author of the new book, The Small Stuff, How to Lead a More Gratifying Life. Ian, I want to come back to the example of the heavy office phone. You know, I've seen like these reels of kids, and they hand, you know, parents hand them like a rotary phone and they don't know how to use it. So at some point, is this sort of like an old man river argument where you're arguing for things that are long forgotten? And so that part of gratifying life will never be understood by a younger generation.
15: It's tempting to think that nostalgia or going backward is the answer. And, you know, the phone is such a great example because I grew up with those rotary phones and the hands of the kind of Western Electric style phone and the sound of spinning the knob. Even the, you could like apply force as you hung it up and really hang up on somebody. You can't really do that anymore because you're just pressing a button on the screen. Those things are gone. They're not coming back. And you can linger on those and say, oh, we used to feel so gratified. The design of our world was so much better, and now it's gone. And you could end there and say, it's never coming back. Like, life used to be better. Shake your fist. Or you could do the second thing, which is, like, try to reclaim that through nostalgia. So there are products you can buy, like literal, like, old-school handsets that you could connect to your smartphone and make calls that way. Or you could, you know, play vinyl records or whatever it is people do as they try to reclaim an analog life. And I think that's fine, but it kind of mistakes the problem. The problem isn't really that we lost the telephone. I mean, that's part of the problem. But the answer isn't, oh, we must go back, because we can't. We have to move forward. We have to live in the present and the future that unfolds from that present. And so as a tactic, as a way of identifying and orienting yourself to the problem of dematerialization and the solution of gratification, you know, maybe a device like that, or even a lamentation about something that was lost, like the telephone, that can be temporarily useful. You know, I see. I get it. I understand what you mean by gratification. It was nice to be able to hold that heavy phone or to like prop it between your ear and your shoulder. And then what you got to do is translate that memory, or that reconstructed memory, if you were too young to remember those things in your own experience, and find them again in the world. And they are everywhere. It's just everywhere. The opportunities for gratification are so universal and so widespread that we don't need to lament their loss much. And we don't need to think, oh, I have to go back. If only we could live in the past, then we would feel gratified again, because that's just not a solution. We cannot.
14: So should we be celebrating craftsmanships, craftsmen?
15: Craft is another tempting conclusion. You think, ah, like if I weren't an actuary or, you know, a social media manager, whatever it is that you do for work at a computer, and instead I went back, you know, and I was a plumber instead, or I had a side business where I sell stuff on Etsy that I've made with letterpress in my basement, or, you know, done crochet work. All that stuff is fine, again. But there is a kind of optimization mentality to it that you have to, first of all, you have to make money at everything. You can't have a hobby anymore. But then also that there's like this sort of holistic solution. I'm unhappy and the answer is some big picture solution to it, right? I'm going to, completely upend my life and become a whiskey distiller or, you know, whatever it is, right? I really like gardening, so maybe I should start a landscaping business. Those ways of thinking are kind of, they're another all or nothing kind of thought. I think that one of the draws of craft and of hobby has always been that it gives you something different, sensorially different from your ordinary life, from your home life or your work life. I have a name for this. I call it orthogonality, which is like something that's kind of at right angles to something else. And if you think about craft and hobby, not as places where you can solve the problem of your life, but as opportunities to engage with materials, with physical objects that are just different from the ones that you normally encounter, then they will provide new types of sensory engagement or more diverse types of sensory engagement than you encounter otherwise. You know, a lot of people, they're kind of already doing this. Like they're gardening or on the weekends or working on their boat or their car or doing woodworking or doing crafts of other kinds. And most people, if you ask them when they do crafts, they don't care about the outcome. If you're a knitter, you don't really care about making sweaters for your family or friends. You might do it, but it's really just the act of tying knots and yarn, isn't it? It's that sensation of engaging with that material, which is so different maybe than living in your head or generating ideas or typing out memos or emails. And so things that have nothing to do with the rest of your life, with your work goals or your family goals, those are sometimes ways of unlocking different experiences that are gratifying in different ways than you're accustomed to. And that can give you more of that like foundation that we were talking about earlier. And then when you go back to the work that you were supposedly, you know, unhappy with, you may find, oh, this is actually tolerable because I've had an alternative. I have another outlet.
14: I mean, you give the example that you design games, but you cannot play games.
15: Yeah. Oh my God. I don't want to play games for leisure at all. And, you know, I think that people got into their heads this sort of idea that everything had to contribute equally and directly to some ultimate purpose and goal, that sort of all or nothing happiness thinking. And we forgot that some of the things that we do are just enjoyable to do for no reason. Kids are really good at this. But, you know, those nostalgic examples are somewhat instructive. Like if you're whittling a stick on the porch, you know, on the weekend, which is this very sort of nostalgic old 20th century vision, you're not really doing anything. You're just kind of feeling what wood is like and what your knife is like against it. And then you're done and you go inside and you do something else. We used to trust ourselves with those kinds of encounters a lot more than we do. And we started to optimize our lives. We started to really reflect on what we were getting out of every moment that we invested time in. And that's a kind of a wrong-headed way of thinking that'll lead you further from contentment rather than closer to it.
14: Ian, there's a great title for a chapter in your book, Heap Wonder on Everything. It's so big, it's so fun. But you start it with the old curmudgeon, Andy Rooney from 60 Minutes. Yeah. Why him?
15: I've been obsessed with Andy Rooney for my whole life. You know, I think one of the reasons I wrote this book is I've lived this quandary my whole life. I've always been interested in ordinariness, you know, in toasters and slippers and, railings. And, you know, when you go on an escalator and the handrail kind of like wobbles a little bit, stuff like that. It's always just been fascinated by it and interested in it. And I remember even as a kid watching Andy Rooney, feeling this deep connection to this guy who, you know, on television in front of millions of people was saying like pocket knives are interesting, or doorknobs are interesting, and they matter. And they do. And I think that bravery associated with that kind of performance of curiosity and wonder, it was really outsized. And you know, like you would on 60 Minutes which is where Andy Rooney appeared, you would just have consumed like very, very heavy news content for an hour, really serious stuff. And then there's Andy Rooney talking to you about like, you know, why he likes to cut turkey with a certain kind of knife or a different one, or like, you know, why soap dispensers work in a certain way. And I think it's like the ultimate version of the bravery of wonder to perform it for a giant audience like that without doubting.
14: I mean, you say he's a deeply serious fool. Give us your definition of fool.
15: Yeah. Fool is like, so a fool in the sense of a fool, the fool in a king's court, the jester, right? That's where that idea comes from. And the fool started as someone who had permission by position to say things and do things that no one else could do or say, even the king. And this provided like a kind of release valve, for the court to make. We think of it as making jokes, but it's really drawing attention, talking about subjects that are otherwise forbidden. And if you think about foolishness kind of more like that, you have to have deep insight. You have to be really wry to be a fool. You're not stupid. You're actually deeply serious. It's just that the kinds of things that you're engaging with may be different from the ones that get people's attention. So, you know, if you're the kind of person who makes YouTube videos about folding towels, and there are, you know, tons of these out there, then that might seem foolish because, well, who cares about folding towels? That's something that I try to get through as quickly as possible. I would choose not to do it if I could. Maybe if I were wealthy enough, maybe I'd outsource it to someone else. Folding towels is useless and it has nothing to teach me. That's wrong. And what the foolish, supposedly foolish, you know, YouTuber drawing attention to towel folding is showing us is, no, hold up. Towels are deeply interesting if you give them the time and the attention that they deserve. And they're soft and they come out of the dryer and they're warm, and you can smell the fabric softener in them, and you can press them against your face and feel that warmth and that softness for a moment. And then you can fold them into neat piles and they squish a little bit just like marshmallows. All of those kinds of experiences are where gratification really lives. So if you get yourself, if you allow yourself to believe that that wonder truly is applicable to anything, and you embrace the kind of foolish, maybe a little bit embarrassing or slightly unfamiliar idea, that if you feel weird, that's like a good sign that you're on the path to gratification, that something is about to reveal itself to you, that can be like a tell. And if you linger in that sensation for just a little longer than you would otherwise, like rather than kind of shaking your head and trying to get free of it, just spend another moment in that sense of discomfort, of foolishness, of embarrassment. That's sometimes when the gratification kind of releases itself.
14: My guest is Ian Bogost, author of The Small Stuff, How to Lead a More Gratifying Life. You're listening to Think. I'm Paige Phelps, in for Chris Boyd. So we've done a lot of shows about the loneliness epidemic, even the younger generation not even wanting to date anymore. You know, how can we convince people that a frictionless life is not the answer?
15: Yeah, this concept of friction has become really popular lately. And it feels related to what I'm talking about, but I think it's actually very different. Like people thought, because of optimization and efficiency, because of all those drives of dematerialization, which made everything easier and smoother, in some cases, like literally smoother, like your smartphone screen, that, oh, what I need is friction. I need something to get in the way of myself. I need something to encourage me to put my phone away and listen to the person across the room or across the table from me, or what have you. I understand those sentiments, but it's not really making things harder. That's not really the answer. I've told you that gratification is above all easy. And it doesn't really require you to change your life. I think this is too burdensome. Like we believe that we have to change our lives fully in order to make any kind of change. That I got to give up something and then I'll feel somehow happy as a result of doing so. I have to change all of my practices. I've got to go to the gym in person, or I've got to go out to eat and date, you know, like twice or three times a week, or I've got to try to meet people in this way, or I've got to go socialize, you know, in these spaces, because otherwise I'm going to just stay home and watch Netflix or play video games. Those are hard. And you may want to do that, but you don't have to change anything in order to reconnect. You do have to like be open and present with the people and the ideas and the objects that surround you. But doing that can be very small scale. Like, you know how when you're just like in the presence of someone else and you can kind of, you know, smell the perfume or cologne they're wearing, or you see the sight of the highlights in their hair, or you even just feel a stranger sit down next to you on a couch in a dentist's waiting room, and the kind of compression of the cushion underneath you gives you a sense of their presence, right? Those are moments of gratification too. They're not going to solve your dating life, right? I'm not saying they will, but they are small bits that you can build up from that will also encourage that kind of deeper connection, right? It doesn't have to start with the biggest version of it where you're going to put away all your technology and deeply focus on your relationship with someone else. And in fact, one of the things that we just love as human beings is having those kind of small stuff relationships with other people. Why do you think people like to cook or eat together? It's all of that sensory experience that goes into being co-present with someone else and working on small tasks. And, oh, you're cutting up the mushrooms, and, oh, you're doing it wrong, I'm going to show you how I do it instead. And we hear the sizzle of the stove, or we smell the scents that are wafting up from the dish that's been delivered to our table, or we point to something on the menu and feel the smoothness of the plastic surface of it. All of those kinds of experiences, they're part and parcel of the same solution. They're just coming at it from a different direction.
14: Ian Bogost is an Atlantic contributor, a game designer, and Barbara and David Thomas Distinguished Professor at Washington University in St. Louis. His new book is The Small Stuff, How to Lead a More Gratifying Life. Ian, thanks so much for the conversation.
15: Oh, thank you so much. I really enjoyed it.
14: 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Once again, I'm Paige Phelps in for Chris Boyd. Thanks for listening and have a great day.

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